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0: Welcome to Living by Grace, a verse-by-verse study through the Bible with Pastor Mark Galvin of Calvary Chapel, Lompoc. 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
1: Ye have condemned and killed the just, and he doth not resist you. They don't have the ability to resist. You got all the money, you got all the power, but there's coming a day in which God is going to judge. Now, for the non-believer, it's the great white throne judgment. For the believer, a different judgment. You're not going to be judged for your sin. You've already made it. You see, you are already a citizen of heaven. God's not waiting for you to see if you're going to make it. You've already made it. We're sojourners. We're pilgrims here. We don't belong. We have already had our ticket stamped, punched, however you want to put it. You're already a child of God if you put your faith in Christ. So it's not if you're going to make it, it's just when. And your judgment will be, as far as that which you've done in the flesh, you'll either receive reward or you'll lose your reward. But you're in heaven nonetheless. And there are a lot of people that will lose their reward because they haven't done anything for Christ. They won't be rewarded. They will not hear the words, "Well done, thou good and faithful servant," but they'll still be in heaven. That's glorious in and of itself. But there are rewards, there are crowns that we can obtain here. And in fact, they can only be obtained in the here and now.

are to help us in the area of patience. And patience is very important, as we're going to see, for the child of God. Notice he says in verse 7, be patient therefore. So he uses the word therefore to connect that which he said previously to that which he's going to say here. Be patient therefore. And oftentimes we grow impatient when we want to be rich. We want to be like the rich and famous. We want to experience all that the world has. We're pushing and shoving and climbing and stabbing and doing whatever we can, backbiting to get to the top of the ladder. God says, be patient. It's just not worth living for all that. Be patient, therefore, brethren, unto the coming of the Lord. Behold, the husbandman waiteth for the precious fruit of the earth. Husbandman is a farmer. I'm going to read through verse 11, then we'll back up. Farmer, he waits. Husband waiteth for the precious fruit of the earth, and hath long patience for it, until he receive the early and latter rain. Be you also patient. He's speaking to you, to me, directly here. Be you also patient. Establish your hearts, for the coming of the Lord draweth nigh. Grudge not one against another, brethren. And usually that happens with riches, possessions. Begrudging someone because of what they have, because of something we want. Begrudge, or grudge not one against another, brethren, lest you be condemned or judged. Behold, the judge standeth before the door. And we see three references to the second coming of Jesus Christ in verses 7 through 9. Take, my brethren, the prophets who have spoken in the name of the Lord for an example of suffering, affliction, and of patience. Behold, we count them happy which endure. Ye have heard of the patience of Job, and have seen the end of the Lord, that the Lord is very pitiful and of tender mercy. It's interesting, isn't it, when we think of Job, we think of, oh man.

You have heard of the patience of Job, and have seen the end of the Lord, that the Lord is very pitiful and of tender mercy. It's interesting, isn't it? When we think of Job, we think of, oh man, that's a lot, that's a long book. there's a lot of chapters. And it can be tedious because we have just this ongoing story, true story of Job and his suffering, chapter after chapter after chapter after chapter. And he's just suffering with these so-called friends of his who are telling him, Job, you know, you did something wrong. You've sinned, and you haven't been able to get away with it. God's paying you back. You're getting what you deserve, Job. You're getting what you deserve. And Job's constantly defending himself, saying, no, no, no. I didn't do anything worthy of this trial that I'm going through. It's not that at all. And but you know, the interesting thing is you get to the end of the book, and what so many of us forget is that at the end of the book, Job gets double. He gets double of that which he previously had. Gets everything back, plus he doubles it. And he was already extremely rich and extremely famous. And he was known for being a man of great integrity. Just a great guy. Even though he was so famous. And possibly the most famous individual on the planet at that time. And God, even though he went through all those trials, and as you look at Job, you see, gosh, Lord, why would you allow this? And we don't know for sure how to answer that completely. There are certain truths and principles we can derive from the story of Job, but we don't know for sure why all of the things that Job, why he had to go through so much. And remember Job, there in chapters 1 and 2, where we see God speaking to Satan, and it was kind of almost like a competition in a sense, where Job was the playing field. And as I read the story, this is just my own perspective. And by the way, other commentators have the same perspective. So it's something that I came up with. But it is believed that it could have been that between God and Job. You see, Job, he lived this upright lifestyle. He was a righteous man, a godly man. And Satan hated him. And everybody looked up to him. And Satan wanted to destroy him, but God wouldn't let him. And Satan, remember, he complained about the hedge that Job had around him, and he couldn't get at him. And then he said, listen, you know, the only reason he serves you is because, you know, you've given him so much. You know, anybody, you've spoiled him. Anybody would serve you if you'd bless him the way you've blessed Job. And so God allowed the hedge to be removed, and Satan, he allowed him to get at him. And his family was taken from his family, was killed, except for his wife, she remained. And then he lost basically everything he had. And remember, he was smitten, as the story goes, he was smitten with boils. Because after losing everything, you know, his wife said, just curse God and die. And he said, no, he made the statement, naked came I into this world, naked I go, I leave. Blessed be the name of the Lord. Haven't we received, we've received so much good. God has blessed us so wonderfully. Shall we not receive good by the hand of God and evil or bad? You know, shouldn't we, we've received all this good stuff. Shouldn't we be able to patiently endure and to receive difficulty from God? And it was the argument that he used against his wife. And remember, God allowed Satan to remove Job's health. He said, you just don't kill him. Don't take his life. And remember, he had the big boils everywhere. And if you have a Bible almanac, look up the word boils. It's worth it. Well, you know, unless you get grossed out. But they got a guy from the Middle East with boils. I'm serious. He looks like the Thing from the Fantastic Four. You know, the orange guy? It looks like big, you know, like, I mean, they're like baseball-sized boils. They block out his eyes, but man, it's just going, ooh. But they're saying this possibly the same kind of boils that Job had. And it tells us that, remember, he was using a broken pot, a potsherd, a broken sharp piece of pot to pop his boils, to scrape his boils. And you see, in that condition, I know that's gross, but it's good. Because, you know, you get you in the right mindset. That's where he was at.
when his friends are telling

telling you, you're such a bum, you know, you're some, and yet he held up. And you see, Job being the playing field, this is just, once again, a perspective. You see, Job, he never blamed God. He never, and remember the indictment of Satan was that, you see, God isn't worthy to be served unless he's blessing you. God isn't worthy of worship and glorification unless, you see, he's dishing out, unless he's paying you off. But Job proved Satan wrong. And you can imagine that really ticked Satan off. Because Job, you see, he came out like gold from the furnace, just precious metal, the dross being removed. And God, you see, at the end, he blesses Job. And right now, he's probably one of the richest guys in heaven also. but wouldn't want to go through what Job did. I'd like to have what he's got, but I don't want to go through what he did. I'm not that spiritual. But so as we go back here, I went through verse 11 because he's a perfect example. And James uses him. And then going back, notice to verse 7, because this applies to us. He says, be patient therefore, brethren, unto the coming of the Lord. You know, Lord's coming soon. We're not going to have to endure, hundreds of years. None of us are going to have to endure 100 years from, this point on. Probably, I think, a lot less than that. Lord, he could come tonight. But realize the Lord could come at any moment. So there's that need to endure. And this word patience here is interesting because in this passage, he uses two different Greek words for patience. And the first word for patience that he uses is found in verse 7, 8, and 10. And it means long-suffering. Long-suffering. And then the second word that he uses in verse 11, behold, we count them happy which endure. This word endure is the same word for patience in the Greek. You have heard of the patience and then the word patience there. These two Greek words.

Or we have the two English words, endure and patience, one Greek word, and it means the same thing. Or in the Greek, it means the same thing. It means to remain under. And scholars believe that the first one, found in verses 7, 8, and 10, have to do with our patience regarding people. Being patient with other people. Getting along. Being loving. Sometimes it's very difficult, or if not impossible, to love people. God gives you that ability. And we need to have that patience, long-suffering, just as God is long-suffering with us. And then in verse 11, this other word for patience, or to endure, it means to remain under. And that is believed to be related to circumstances, the situation you find yourself in right now that is so difficult. We need to have patience for that. And the truth of the matter is this, without difficulty, without trials, there is no need for patience or endurance. And there would be no rewards, or there'd be fewer rewards. There'd be no means by which we could mature or grow patient if there was not the trials and tribulations of life that God allows in our life. And also, just as is the case with Job, and once again, that's the illustration, that's the example that is used, the illustration of Job's life. As God's people, it's so important that we endure, because at the end, as is the case with Job, we're going to be rewarded. And the end could be very soon, as we see latter, being in that latter time period, the last days in which we live. I think that's, you know, as he references the coming of the Lord Jesus Christ, just speaks of the day and age in which we live. Because it says, the judge standeth before the door. And Jesus is the door. And Revelation 4, I believe it's in Revelation 4, verse 1, where that door is open and the church is removed. And that moment could take place at any time. The last trump for the church. And then we'll be gone. We'll be removed from this planet. So going back to verse 7, a couple things I want to point out. He uses also the example or the illustration of a farmer. Now, when you think of a farmer, farmers are extremely patient. They have to be. You know, a farmer is not an overnight occupation. You know, where some people, they invest and then they get their returns the next day, or they find out that they're broke or whatever. With a farmer, you see, that occupation is a lifestyle, and it takes great patience. And he mentions the rain here, the early and latter rain. The early rain you see in the autumn or our fall. You have the early rains for them in the Middle East, or in Jerusalem, Israel specifically. They would get, you know, the early rain would soften the ground, and then it would be plowed up, and they would sow their crops, and then they would wait patiently, you know, put out the scarecrows, they had no control. A farmer doesn't have any control over the weather. But, you know, he kind of has to baby that field a little bit. And you've seen, you know, if you drive up to San Luis, you see some of the crops, whether it's, fruit, or whether, you know, it's vineyards or whatever. It's a lot of times with orange orchards, they'll have those giant heaters, or they have heaters about every 10 feet. Or they'll encase a crop in plastic sheeting. Because they kind of got to baby it for a while. As you know, they got the birds and everything else. And if there's too much rain, then the seeds spoil. If there's not enough rain, it dries up and, you know, withers. So very tentative. But they're patient. They got to wait. And while they're waiting, they're just not in the ranch house, watching soap operas and, you know, surfing the net. They're doing things. They're getting prepared. They're working hard. They're doing other. So that's the idea here. And with us as God's people, like farmers, we're waiting. We're to wait until the coming of Christ. And that's what we're doing. But it doesn't mean we don't do anything. And the farmers are constantly working. They water when they can, as much as they take care of the crops. They make sure that the, you know, weeds stay out. So there's a lot that the farmer does, and the same thing for you and I. We're to wait patiently, and at the same time, we're to be doing things. We're to be occupying until he comes. We're to be serving the Lord. Behold, the husbandman waiteth for the precious fruit of the earth, and hath long patience for

0: Spirit until he received the early and latter rain. So actually had this flipped over when I said the first portion here deals with patience regarding conditions and situations. The last use of the word patience in verse 11, or to endure, is actually referencing people. So I just switched that around. And for us as God's people, we have every, you know, all of us, you know, God, he makes sure, he is always faithful to instill trials where necessary. And he, just as was the case with Job, he knows how much we can take. And he will not allow you to be tempted above that which you're able. It tells us in 1 Corinthians 10. He's not going to allow you to be tempted above that which you're able. But 1 Corinthians 10 says, he is faithful. So he keeps his hand, so to speak, on the thermostat. He allows you to, the trials to heat up, but he's got his hand on the thermostat. He knows when it's getting, when it gets too hot, and he shuts the devil down. Or he intervenes in that set of circumstances. He's always faithful. Sometimes it doesn't seem like it until afterwards. I can imagine Job was, he thought it was better if I would have never died, you know. Or excuse me, if I would have never lived. Would have been better if, you know, my mom, we would have never been born to my parents. You know, and he's kind of just, you know, moping, and who can blame him? But he never blamed God. He never accused God of doing evil. So God, he's in control. And he says, be you also patient, establish your hearts, for the coming of the Lord draweth nigh. Grudge not one against another, brethren, lest you be condemned. That just speaks of a judgment, losing your reward. Behold, the judge standeth before the door. Take my brethren, the prophets, who have spoken in the name of the Lord, for an example of suffering, affliction, and patience. And then lastly tonight, behold, let's read this verse one more time. Behold, we count them happy which endure. Ye have heard of the patience of Job, and have seen the end of the Lord, that the Lord is very pitiful and of tender mercy. That's our Lord and Savior Jesus Christ. He is pitiful. He will take pity. It just says he did with Job. And I've never, since Job, I've never seen or ever heard of anyone that has come close to Job. And it would seem that that was a trial that was to be an example, showcased throughout all of history for the church. So the church go, okay, you know, I'm not as bad as Job. And so if Job went through that, God was faithful to Job with all that he went through. You know, I know that Job was able to get through it, so I know I can get through my personal set of trials and circumstances. Because God was faithful to Job. He will dispense that same mercy, that same kind of mercy. He will be pitiful to you just as he is pitiful to Job, to me. He's always so faithful in this area. And one more verse I want to read. I got this written down. Really, you don't have to turn there, but maybe tonight, in closing, you know, you're suffering with trials and tribulations, as is so often the case in this life, and you're going, you know, I need patience. I need to be comforted by God. I need some of that pity. I need some of that mercy. Let me just read this to you. And this is just one of those verses I'm constantly referencing. Should have it memorized by now, but I only have half the verse, so let me just read it to you so I don't butcher it. Romans 15, verse 4. It says, for whatsoever things were written aforetime were written for our learning. That's for you and me. The things that were written in the Old Testament, everything written here in the Bible, is written for your learning, for my learning. So that tells me, it tells you that it's for us to learn. It's stuff that we're supposed to be learning. And here's the good news. That we, through patience, and that's the same idea, that ability to do it, endure things and to get through, that we, through patience and comfort of the Scriptures, might have hope. If you need patience, if you need comfort, it's the Word of God. That's where you're going to get it. And God will give it to you as you learn of Him. As you learn of Him, guess what? He is going, automatically, you are going to be comforted through His Word. You are going to experience patience. Man, I really need to be patient. Study. It's going to happen as you study about individuals like Job, As you study about individuals, we're going to be talking about Elijah next week. Went through some extremely difficult trials. We learn through reading about, see, faith is imparted and patience is also increased as we study God's word. As we learn about those guys, it's impressed upon the heart, the imagination, the soul, the mind, the spirit. This is the way things are. These are the way God works. And God, he's just so good. And the word of God implants that within my heart, that we, through patience and comfort of the scriptures, might have hope. You see, as you read guys like the story of Job, you see at the end, you get to the end, if you're faithful to read and endure the entire book, you get to the end, you go, wow, he got the double blessing. He was able to endure, and if he didn't endure, he wouldn't have got it. He wouldn't have experienced. And the same thing is true of us. If we don't endure, you know, we're just going to be like a bunch of spiritual babies, just, you know, whining and pouting and sucking our thumbs until the Lord comes back. And you see, that doesn't get us anywhere. There's so much to do. There's so much to experience until the Lord comes back. And we're here as those spiritual farmers to sow and to reap. In our lives, oftentimes, you know, we're like those fields. Sometimes we eat hard and we need to be broken up. Sometimes, you know, we're fertile fields where things, everything's planted, and we're very productive. And sometimes, you know, you just go through those different seasons, and sometimes that fallow ground needs to be broken up. And so often God uses as his plow trials and tribulation to break up that fallow ground where I'm not so hardened towards other people or hardened towards the Lord or difficult to work with as a child of God. Sometimes the trials, as was the case with Job, the trials that we don't understand why we're going through them. Most of the trials we go through, most of them we probably don't understand, and no one else can. It's just between, it's something God is using to get us to a different plateau spiritually, or a different place in our life, or a different condition of the heart. So in the meantime, patience. If you don't have patience, get in the Word of God. If you need to be comforted, get in the Word of God. He promises to do those two things. You get into the Word of God. It's for our learning. And as you're learning, those things are increased. Try it. Let's pray. Father, we thank you once again for your patience with us. And Lord, that you give us all that we need. And whatever the case may be, whatever the source of difficulty, Lord, you're always so faithful. And so often, once again, we don't figure that out until the end. And we see, as is the case with Job, that you're always faithful and you're always able to do great things as we endure. And you're patient and you're faithful even when we're faithless. So tonight, Lord, I pray that as we've read your word, that our faith would increase, that our comfort, that you just comfort your people tonight, Lord, in our circumstances and situations. And that we have hope, that blessed hope, may we leave here. And as we continue to fellowship, be encouraged, Lord, as your spirit just comforts us, Father. In Jesus' name.
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0: Welcome to The Word for Today, featuring the Bible teaching ministry of Pastor Chuck Smith, founder of the Calvary Chapel Movement. This radio program is a chapter-by-chapter, verse-by-verse study through the entire Bible. And on today's edition of The Word for Today, Pastor Chuck continues his message, Wolves in Sheep's Clothing, as we pick up in 1 John chapter 4, verse 1. And now, with today's study, here's Pastor Chuck.
1: Shall we turn now in our Bibles to 1 John chapter 4? As we go back to verse 24 of chapter 3, the latter portion, hereby we know that he abides in us by the Spirit which he has given us. I know that God abides in my life. How do I know? Because he has given me the Holy Spirit. Paul said the Holy Spirit is the earnest of our inheritance until the redemption of the purchased possession. We've been sealed, he said, with this Holy Spirit of promise. The seal was God's mark of ownership. I belong to God. He's placed his stamp of ownership upon me. That is the Holy Spirit, which is the earnest of our redemption, or the down payment. God showing that he is sincere in his intention of total redemption for you, has given you his Holy Spirit as sort of the down payment, earnest of our redemption the redemption of the purchased possession. Now, as he begins chapter 4, he said, don't believe every spirit, but try the spirits whether they are of God, because many false prophets are gone out into the world. Jesus, in his Sermon on the Mount, chapter 7 of Matthew's Gospel, said, beware of false prophets who will come to you as wolves in sheep's clothing. So it's hard to tell a false prophet by his looks. He looks like a sheep. One of the deceptive things is that we think that a false prophet is going to be false in everything he says, when oftentimes a false prophet will tell 90% truth. That's what makes them deceptive. They say so much that is true. Satan came and he said a lot of things. Did God say that you can eat of all of the trees that are in the garden? Yeah. Is that what God said? Yes, all the trees but the one in the midst of the garden. Jesus, when he was tempted by Satan, said, hey, it is written he will give his angels charge over thee to keep thee in all of thy ways. But he took the scripture out of context. Beware of false prophets. How can I tell a false prophet? Basically, it comes down to what is their witness or testimony of Jesus Christ and what is the fruit of their ministry. Now, we are told not to believe every spirit, to try the spirits to see if they are of God, because there are many false prophets that are gone out into the world. There's a lot of false doctrine, there are a lot of false prophets, and unfortunately, there are a lot of people following these false prophets. Beware when someone says, now look, the scripture is sort of a difficult book to understand. It's best that you not read the Bible. Just read our books that explain the Bible for you. Because if you don't have our books to explain the Bible, it's just such a difficult book, you'll never understand it. So whenever they're peddling books and discouraging you and just going to the Word of God, beware. We encourage you to get into the Bible and read the Bible, and I'm not afraid of anything you'll come to believe by just reading the Bible. But you read some of these books, and I'll tell you, you're going to be led out into left field. Sometimes people come up to me, and they'll start off, and they say, have you ever thought about this? And they'll start off on some, you know, weird tangent. And I said, where did you get that? Well, I was reading the Bible the other day, and I just thought, I said, come on, where did you get that? You didn't get that by reading the Bible. And of course, it's some doctrine that's being espoused by Jehovah's Witnesses or Mormons or something else. And their minds have started to question because they brought up a seeming problem or I was just thinking. No, you weren't. Someone planted that stupidity in your mind. You'd have never gotten that just reading the Bible. Now, God didn't say anything weird. And if your interpretation of a scripture is weird, then you've got the wrong interpretation. Mainly, God said what he meant. And if you just read the Bible, the Spirit of God will teach you the truth, and you don't have to be worried about getting all a field of the truth when you just stick to the Word of God. But these people who have these weird twists, the reason why they say, oh, don't read the Bible, you read our books, is you'll never come to these.

12,000, Zebulun 12,000, so forth and so on. And so, because they do not want to recognize that God is going to be working with Israel again, they say, oh, well, that is spiritual Israel. That's really the church, you see, because we're spiritual Israel. Well, what spiritual tribe are you from? I mean, you see, you wouldn't get spiritual Israel by just reading Revelation chapter 7. You've got to read that into it or have someone read it into you and then tell you, well, that's what it really means. Oh, well, that's interesting. I never saw that, you know. So try the spirits to see if they be of God. And basically, what is their testimony of Jesus Christ and what is the fruit? Hereby do we know the Spirit of God. Every spirit that confesseth that Jesus Christ is come in the flesh is of God. Now, that is more than just what meets the eye on the surface. Jesus Christ is come in the flesh, but Jesus is his name, which is a contraction of the Hebrew Jehovah Shua, Joshua. Jah is the Hebrew contraction for Jehovah. Joshua. Shua in Hebrew is salvation. Jehovah is become our salvation. Christ is the Greek for the Hebrew Mashiach or the Messiah, the anointed one. So the testimony is that Jesus is Jehovah, our salvation, the anointed Messiah, and that he has come in the flesh. And so it is a witness or a testimony of God coming in the flesh. And if that is not their witness, then they are a false prophet. Now they may say a lot of truth and they may have a lot of fanciful stuff, but they are a false prophet when they deny the deity of Jesus Christ. That he is indeed God come in the flesh, Jehovah Shua, the Mashiach, who has come in the flesh. And every spirit that confesseth not that Jesus Christ is come in the flesh is not of God, and this is the spirit of Antichrist, whereof you have heard that it should come, and even now already is in the world. There is a great spirit of Antichrist in the world today. A lot of people opposed to Jesus Christ. Now you are of God, little children. You've overcome them because greater is he that is in you than he that is in the world. You see, going back to verse 24 of chapter 3, God has given to us the Holy Spirit who abides within us. And greater is he that is in you than the spirit of Antichrist that is in the world. Now they are of the world, therefore they speak of the world and the world hears them. Their message is a popular message that the world enjoys hearing. But they deny the real power of God. Now we are of God, and he that knoweth God hears us, and he that is not of God does not hear us, and hereby know we the spirit of truth and the spirit of error. First of all, we know it by their witness of Jesus Christ. Secondly, beloved, let us love one another, for love is of God, and every one that loveth is born of God and knoweth God, and he that loveth not knoweth not God, for God is love. The second way I know the Spirit of God is the fruit of the Spirit in my life will be love. Love for one another. Beloved, let us love one another. Love is of God, and it is the proof that the Spirit that dwells in me is the Spirit of God if the fruit is love coming forth from my life. Now, you say, well, I know I have the Spirit of God because I speak in tongues. You don't know any such thing. Tongues is not a proof that the Spirit of God is abiding in you. Satan is able to counterfeit tongues. The real proof that the Spirit of God is abiding in you is love.

0: The fruit of the Spirit is love. And if I speak with the tongues of men and angels, and I have not love, it's no more meaningful than taking a cymbal and clanging on it and making a noise. It is a meaningless noise. The proof is the love. So Jesus said, when the Holy Spirit is come, He will bear witness of me. I know it is the Spirit of God because of the witness that He is giving of Jesus Christ. I know that it is the Spirit of God because the fruit, the effects of it within my life is love. A great love for my brothers and sisters in Christ. A great love for the family of God and the things of God. And if you can love me, you know you've got the Spirit. Let us love one another, for love is of God. Everyone that loveth is born of God and knoweth God. Now, this is the agape love. It isn't the gushy Hollywood junk that is passed off for love. It isn't even the phileo that we have within the strong family units. But it is the agape. There is the love which is the eros. There is the love which is a phileo, deeper, emotional. Whereas the eros is pretty much fleshly. The phileo is more involved with the emotions. But then there is a love that is of the deepest level, and that's the agape, and that's love in the spirit level. Many people who fancy themselves to be in love are actually in eros. And it's too bad that in the English language we don't have a broader word, as do the Greeks. You know, we have love, and that, look what the word has to cover. Everything, from peanuts to my grandkids or my wife. Hot fudge sundaes. I love them all. But what I feel for a hot fudge sundae is far different than what I feel for my wife. But I've got one word, love them. Now, in the Greeks, they had the different words for the different types of love. You have well, my love for hot fudge sundae, I suppose, would be eros. It's a fleshly love. And it is too bad that we can't really define our love when we're communicating with each other, because some of these young fellas that are going out with these girls, they whisper in their ear, "I eros you, baby." I have a strong sexual drawing to you. The eros in reality is pretty much self-centered. I like the relationship for what I get out of it. I don't care what you get out of it. It's what I am getting. The satisfactions that I feel. The phileo is a little deeper, and it is more of a give and take reciprocal. I love you because we agree on so many things, and we can share, and you can add to my understanding, and you're interested in what I have to say. And it's a give and take. Like someone said, marriage is a 50-50 proposition. I've never found that to be so, but that's what they say. It's more of a 75-25, but I won't tell you who has a 75. But agape is giving. Now, because it is a word that was not used in classical Greek, a word pretty much coined for the New Testament by Jesus himself, it is a word that then needed definition. You ever make up a new word, you've got to define the word so people will know what you're talking about when you use the word. And that's what language is all about. It's a mutual agreement that a certain sound conveys a certain concept or idea. So the word agape. Two places in the New Testament this word is defined for us. The fruit of the Spirit is agape. What's agape? Joy, peace, long-suffering, gentleness, goodness, meekness, temperance, trust. They're all evolved with agape. Paul defines it also in 1 Corinthians chapter 12, where he said, love suffers long and is kind. Love envies not, vaunts not itself, is not puffed up, does not behave itself unseemly, doesn't seek its own. You see, it's not self-centered, it's other-centered. Believes all things, bears all things, hope all things. It never fails. This is the agape love. It is that love that is reaching out and giving, not looking for the return. Phileo looks for the return. Agape doesn't look for the return. It doesn't keep an account. Well, you owe me one because, you know, I had you over to my house for dinner twice and I'm not asking you again until you ask me to your house, you know. Reciprocal. No, that's not love. It doesn't keep the records. It gives, not keeping track of it. It gives because that's its nature of giving. And that's the love that God wants us to possess. And that love proves to me that the spirit that I have within me is indeed the spirit of God. Because you can't love that way apart from God's spirit. And so try the spirits to see if they're God. What is their witness of Jesus Christ? Does the Spirit bear witness to me of Jesus, that he indeed is God manifested in the flesh? Does he bring forth fruit of love in my life? Then indeed it is the Spirit of God. That's something that Satan can't really counterfeit. Now he that loveth not knoweth not God, because God is love. And so this word is used to define the nature of God. God is love. In this was manifested the love of God towards us, because that God sent his only begotten Son into the world that we might live through him. How do you know that God loves you? Oh, I go out and I commune with nature. Does nature tell you God loves you? When you're out communing with nature, do you see the coyotes jumping on that poor little rabbit and tearing it to pieces? Oh, God is love. Nature tells me so. I see the lions tearing at the gazelles. God is love. I see the rattlesnake coiled, ready to strike. God is love. Now, nature doesn't tell me that God is love. Because, you see, I am looking at fallen nature. I see nature as it is cursed by sin. I don't see nature as God created it. I don't see the lion lying down with the lamb, eating straw like the ox. I don't see nature as it was created by God. I see it as it has fallen as the result of man, cursed. So fallen nature cannot testify or tell me of the love of God. Then how can I know God loves me? God does not seek to prove his love to you except in one place, and that's sufficient. It is sufficient so that you should never, ever doubt the love of God again. If ever Satan questions, and he often does challenge, well, if God loves you, then why did God allow this? If God really loves you, then why would God, you see? And he often is challenging the fact of God's love. And often he can put forth some pretty powerful evidence that God doesn't love me because look at the mess I'm in. So whenever Satan begins to challenge the love of God and you start to go under, look at the cross. For therein God demonstrated his love for you once and for all. And he says, hey, you question my love? Just look at the cross. God so loved the world, he gave his only begotten Son. Herein is love, not that we love God, but that God loved us and sent his Son to be the propitiation for our sins. God manifested his love towards us in that while we were yet sinners, Christ died for the ungodly. In this was manifested the love of God towards us, because that God sent his only begotten Son into the world that we might live through him. And so there is where God manifested his love. in sending his son into this world. He loved you so much. He desired fellowship with you so much that he sent his son into this world to die in your place, to take away your sins in order that you might have fellowship with God. And so herein God has manifested his love there at the cross.
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0: And now may the Lord help you to assimilate that which we have studied, and may he bring to your remembrance those things which he has commanded. 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May the Lord be with you, to bless you, to guide you, and may you be kept by that power of God, through faith and trust in him. In Jesus' name.
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3: 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And it's going to take courage to stay pure. It's going to take courage to show moral fidelity.

And welcome to Know the Truth with Philip DeCourcy. I'm Wayne Shepherd. 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
1: We're in a series, if you're visiting with us, called Profiles in Courage. And this morning we're going to look at Joseph and the courage to say no. To say no to sexual temptation. So let's come to Genesis 39 and the story of Joseph displaying moral courage in refusing the sexual advances of his boss's wife. If you're taking notes, I've got four thoughts: the test, the time, the temptation, the travesty. Let's look at the test. What's going on in Genesis 39 is a test from God before it is a temptation from Satan. This episode in Joseph's life, like the whole story of his sojourn into Egypt, it's a test. And I don't want you to miss that. Before this was a temptation from below, it was a test from above. Let's look secondly at what I call the time. The time. Notice verse 7, and it came to pass after these things that his wife cast her longing eyes on Joseph. This indecent proposal comes on the heels of promotion and progress. When Joseph's there, his master saw, verse 3, that the Lord was with him, and the Lord made all that he did to prosper, and so Joseph found favor in his sight. And it's after these things, right? What about the temptation? At the heart of this story is a proposition to engage in casual sex, right? And so it strikes me that as soon as she propositions him, he's ready. And he gives her several arguments. How does he deal with it? Well, there's a few things. Number one, I want you to see his readiness. He is immediately on point. He doesn't flirt. He doesn't entice. He doesn't engage in a conversation. There's not the slightest entertainment of it. He's got his game face on. When I was in the police in Northern Ireland for 6 years, I worked out of Antrim Road Police Station in North Belfast, and we did two things before we went out, either on a vehicle patrol or on a foot patrol, and that was check our radios were

refused. He was ready with the refusal. And he said, no, my master does not know what is with me in the house. He has committed all to my hand. There's no one greater in this house than I. He has kept nothing back. You're his wife. Can't touch you. This is a great wickedness against God. Did you notice he didn't rationalize? He refused. He didn't rationalize, he refused. It's another great little lesson, man. When you start to rationalize, if you give sin as a thought a nanosecond, then the devil has a toe in the door and you're in trouble and I'm in trouble. We have got to refuse, not rationalize. Think about how he could have rationalized. He could have argued victimhood. I mean, he grew up in a home that was marked by polygamy, incest, and rape. Well, I didn't have a good example growing up. You know, what do you expect? He didn't argue victimhood. He didn't argue the anonymity of the moment. Well, no one will know. He didn't argue blood and biology. He didn't give in to that brimming sexual tension and curiosity that marked the life of an 18-year-old. He didn't rationalize the master-servant relationship. He didn't think there's such a thing as situational ethics. And you know what? What about the preserving of my life? I mean, who would blame me? Doesn't do any of that. No. No. No. It went on day in and day out. He saw it for what it was. He called it for what it was. It was a great sin and wickedness against God. He let the scriptures inform his thinking and set the rules, not his glands, not his hormones, not the culture. Joseph was not pragmatic. He was principled. He didn't try to rationalize his sin. He didn't try to refine it. He didn't try to redefine it. Adultery was adultery. And it was a great wickedness before God. I think that's just another thing to bear in mind as we fight the good fight of faith. We've got to keep reminding ourselves to look at life from a biblically defined perspective. Because the world's always trying to squeeze us into its mold. The world's always trying to file the corners off things. We need to remind ourselves that sex before marriage is fornication. We need to remind ourselves that adultery is a grave violation of God's law. We need to remind ourselves that transgenderism and homosexuality and any perversity of the heterosexual norm is a perversity. We need to keep soaking ourselves and marinating ourselves in biblical thought so that we keep renewing our minds, right? Romans 12, so we don't conform to this world. Because you see, one of the things the world does, it likes to rationalize and redefine sin. Abraham Lincoln was known for his wit and his wisdom. On one occasion, he asked the critic, how many legs would a dog have if you counted its tail as a leg? To which the man replied, five. To which Lincoln replied, no, four. Calling a tail a leg doesn't make it a leg. In a similar manner, we can call sin any name we want. Avant-garde, the new ethic, but it's still sin. In 1859, the American Medical Association labeled abortion wanton destruction and murderous destruction. By 1967, it had become the interruption of an unwanted pregnancy. Now it's called a medical procedure. Changing the words doesn't change the fact that abortion is the killing of an innocent life. Many today talk about having an affair or a meaningful relationship when what they're talking about is a lawless act of adultery. Others talk about an acceptable alternative lifestyle. What they're talking about is the abomination of homosexuality. Man violating man. Let's call it for what it is. And if we call it for what it is, we call a spade, it helps us in the fight. It's not the silver bullet. But in a sense, the whole fight with sexual sin begins with definitions. And we allow those definitions to define us and our reactions. Don't compromise on the definitions. You're in trouble. You notice his readiness, his refusal

not the silver bullet. But in a sense, the whole fight with sexual sin begins with definitions. And we allow those definitions to define us and our reactions. Don't compromise on the definitions. You're in trouble. You notice his readiness, his refusal? What about his reasoning? J.C. Ryle said this, holiness is the habit of being one mind with God. It's a good quote. Holiness is the habit of being one mind with God. In fact, to flip that, that's what confession's all about. When you and I are not one mind with God and we violate his law and we step into forbidden territory and we do that which is lawless, when you and I confess our sin before God, the Greek word means to agree with God. See, even coming back requires us to be one mind with God. Holiness is the habit of being one mind with God. And I can tell you, as you read this story, Joseph had a mind alive to God, alive to his moral responsibilities, alive to the importance of marriage, alive to the cost of sexual sin. Here's a very interesting little insight I took from one of the commentators. Her proposal, lie with me, is two words in the Hebrew. His rebuttal is 35 words long. He's reasoning. He's ready. He refuses because he's got this ongoing conversation in his head on what he wants to be as a man, what he knows God calls him to be as a disciple. So if you look at his arguments with her, verse 8, you know what? My master does not know what is with me in the house, and he has committed all this to my hand. There's no one greater. He's kept nothing back but you, and you're his wife. I can't do this. It would be a great wickedness. I'd be sinning against God. Just those three things. He argued trust. He considered a sacred trust to live out his obligations to Potiphar. It's a wonderful thing to be a man of trust and integrity, to deliver on your promises. He argued the sanctity of marriage. You're his wife, and that means I can't touch you. There's a ring on your finger. You're off limits. He believed in the sanctity of marriage. He believed.

that a man stays pure, that a woman stays virgin until they become one flesh in the covenant of marriage for life. And marriage is the cornerstone of a healthy society. That's why we're in trouble here in the United States, because we have redefined it. And we continue to redefine it. And our divorce courts have lines out the door. We're in big trouble. Because the very building block of a society is marriage between a man and a woman for life. And he understands the sacredness of trust and obligation, the sanctity of marriage, and he argues the holiness of God. He argues the holiness of God. This would be a great sin. Remember, we're back to definitions. This is a sin. You can call it whatever you want. You can justify it in any manner you like, and you can rationalize it in your mind every which way, but it's a sin, and I'm not going to partake of it. It's a great sin, and it's against God. And I think implicit, given the background of the story, he argued personal cost. Remember, Joseph was given a dream. I think he held on to it. We certainly know that God's intention is to elevate him, and someday his brothers will come and bow down before him. He has a destiny. He has a God-given purpose and potential, and I think that's somewhere in his thinking, and he's not about to jeopardize it in a moment of fleeting pleasure in the heat of sexual temptation. Now, he cools himself down. He reasons himself past the insanity of sin. There's an insanity to sin, isn't there? That's why in the story of the prodigal, Jesus says there comes a moment when he comes to himself. When he looks back and goes, that's insane what I did. I left a good father and a good home and an inheritance, and I came here to Las Vegas and wasted it all. Well, that's insanity. You need to see the insanity in prospect, not in retrospect. Joseph did. He argues and fights his way through. Look at his retreat. His retreat. Initially, he kept his distance, verse 10, right? It would seem, you know, initially, when she was propositioning him, he did not heed her to lie with her, or notice this at the end of verse 10, or to be with her. So think whatever way he could, and remember, he's limited, he's bound, but he stays away from her. And when she's in the room, he tries to be out of the room. He tries to work his hours, whatever flexibility he has, to try and have the least amount of time in her presence. But she wouldn't take no for an answer. And so it would seem that she either arranged it or there was a fortuitous moment when everybody was out of the house and she's in the house. Joseph comes in and she grabs him. She's a sexual predator. Joseph suffered from sexual harassment in the workplace. Potiphar's wife would not take no for an answer. Her pride was wounded and her anger and jealousy was aroused. She became aggressive. And at this point, he has no option but to flee. Right? We're back to 1 Corinthians 6:18. Flee sexual immorality. He gave sexual temptation a wide berth. He left his coat, kept his character. That was the second time he lost his coat, by the way. Remember, his brothers took it. His brothers took it and used it as evidence that the animals had eaten him. And now he's lost the second coat. But here's the point, and I'm going to leave out the last thought, travesty, which is just the rest of the fact that she who said lie with me when he didn't lies about him, not lying with her. Hell hath no fury like a woman scorned. The point I would have made if I'd have gone there and the travesty is that, you know what, Bob Jones used to say, do right until the stars fall. And you'll notice that doing right didn't bring immediate reward. It put him in prison. But ultimately, there was reward. Ultimately, God honored him for honoring God. Just bear that in mind. Doing right comes with a cost. There are not necessarily any immediate rewards. The bunting doesn't fall from heaven and the band doesn't strike up. But you know what? Jesus talked about Matthew 5, about being persecuted and a reward's coming.

in heaven. But let me just finish with this idea here of him running, him retreating. He tried avoidance, worked for a time. When that didn't work, he did whatever was needed to escape the clutch of sexual temptation. That's where I'm finishing. He did whatever was needed. He lost his coat. And Charles Dyer of Dallas Theological Seminary argues seriously that he may have been naked at this point, or he certainly was half naked when he ran out of the house. How embarrassing. But embarrassment is better than entrapment. I think I have some justification in saying this, that Joseph would rather be a streaker than a sinner. I mean, think about that. His outer tunic was ripped off. And he was either half naked or completely naked, and he had to run out. It's awkward. But that was the price he had to pay. That was the measure he had to take to escape the clutch of sexual temptation. Guys, we need to get real and we need to get radical. That's Jesus' point when it comes to sexual temptation. If your hand offends you, cut it off. Now, that's not literal. Some in church history took that literally. But if you cut off one hand, you've got the other hand. If you pluck out one eye, you got the other eye to sin with. The point is simply do what's necessary. And you know what? I could make all kinds of applications, but you need to make them. I don't know what it's going to take for you. I need to think through what it's going to take for me on a continual basis. What are the measures I need to take? Is it unplugging some form of entertainment? Is it getting rid of some technology? Is it avoiding certain people? Is it changing my circumstances because they've become impossible? I don't know what that is, but whatever it is, it's a small price to pay to love the one who paid the ultimate price for you. Get real and get radical in all of that. Don't be lingering over temptation. Don't stay within its reach. Don't do what I did. Halloween, teenager, I think, I don't know, 13, 14, would set a couple of fireworks off, would put one in a bottle and lit it, didn't go off. So, you know, I went over and had a look. Dumb move. I'm standing over a milk bottle with a firework in it, looking down. Blew up in my face, literally. I got pit marks all over my face. I'm temporarily blind. I'm not kidding you. My mother went nuts. She ran me to the hospital over time. My eyesight started to come back. They gave me some cream for my wounds. My mother took me home, and when the moment was right, she gave me the biggest hiding of my life for scaring the living daylights out of her, thinking that her son was blind. But you know what? Imagine, looking back, how dumb was that? Looking at and lingering over a firework? No dumber than you. Late at night, hanging around a computer, watching TV when your wife's in bed. All kinds of things are dumb, dangerous. Do whatever is necessary. Whatever the price, pay it for the one who paid the ultimate price for you. God give you and me courage to say no to a seductress and seducing society. Father, thank you for the story of Joseph, another profile in courage. This isn't so much physical courage like Elijah facing 850 prophets. This is moral courage, inner fortitude, spiritual warfare, where he kept his virginity, where he kept faith with his boss, where he kept faith with you. It was hard. It was relentless. It came at a cost, but the beauty of holiness is something to be protected. And so, Lord, we're in a fight as men, and we know it. We don't just live in a society where pornography is being sold. We live in a pornographic society. And so help us to be ready, able to refuse for good and godly reasons. Help us to retreat. We've got to be in the world, but not off it. And we've got to learn that dance. And so we pray these things in Christ's name, for his glory, seeking his power. Amen.

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0: 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I'm Wayne Shepherd, inviting you to join us again next time for more encouraging and bold Bible teaching from Philip DeCourcy here on Know the Truth. Today's program was produced and sponsored by Know the Truth Incorporated. Jesus said, "You shall know the truth, and the truth shall make you free."

0: Welcome to Searchlight, a survey through Scripture with Pastor John Corson. It is our desire to bring you a systematic study of the entire Bible, chapter by chapter, book by book. How would you like to be responsible for a church that was steeped in carnality, a group of people who were saved, but were constantly giving in to their fleshly desires? The Apostle Paul found himself involved with a church like this. It was the church at Corinth, a church that Paul founded. Now, Paul loved them and wanted the best for them, so he wrote a strong letter to them to address their many problems. Today, we will begin a verse-by-verse study of chapter 5 of 1 Corinthians. In this chapter, Paul begins talking about their problem of sexual immorality. And Paul's instructions to the Corinthians also apply to us today. Let's now join Pastor John for our teaching and see what we can learn from Paul.
1: 1 Corinthians chapter 5. Now, we have seen that the Corinthian congregation was characterized by carnality. They were a mess congregationally. They were really involved in all kinds of carnality. We have defined carnality as being when the flesh controls a person. Controlled by his fleshly appetites or by his fleshly tendencies. And this was a church that was identified

Here's the thing about carnality. Carnality, the flesh, sin, it has a blinding effect upon people. Why, in 2 Corinthians chapter 4, Paul would say to this same group of people that Satan, the god of this world, blinds people's eyes spiritually. Satan blinds people. They just don't get it. They just can't see it. And when we get sucked into sin or caught up in carnality, we are blinded temporarily. We are blinded. We just don't see what's really going on. We just can't see what's really coming down. The classic illustration of that, of course, is Samson. He judged Israel for 20 years. He was a powerful person, and he was a very charismatic leader. But you know what happened as he put his head in the lap of Delilah, messing around with sin, caught up in carnality. The result was, Samson, the Philistines are upon thee. And he stood up, and he wist not that the Holy Spirit had departed from him. And the Philistines took him. And it says they poked his eyes out there in Judges 16, right around verse 20, 21. They poked his eyes out. He was blinded, literally. Then they put fetters around him, chains around him. He was blinded, then he was binded, and then they took him to the prison house where they made him grind wheat like a common cattle. The effects of sin is always just that. First it blinds you, then it binds you, and finally it grinds you. You're imprisoned by it, just going in circles like a common cow, like a dumb ox. That's what carnality does. That's what sin brings about. First a blinding, then a binding, then a grinding. Judges 16. And here at Corinth, because they were a carnal congregation, messing around in sin, they weren't seeing things right. In fact, as we get into this chapter, chapter 5, it's interesting that we see they're all mixed up. How so? Well, take note. First of all, the Corinthian congregation were divided when they should have been united. They were divided when they should have been united. Chapter 1, we saw there was factions. Part of the Corinthian congregation said, we're following Paul. Others said, we're following Apollos. Still others said, we're following Peter. And others proudly and super piously said, we're following only Jesus. We're not involved in any kind of authority structure whatsoever. We just follow Jesus. And Paul says this is a sign of carnality. This dividing when you should be united. And there are still people that say, we're in this denomination or that group or follow that teacher. Others say, we don't go to church anywhere. We just follow Jesus. In fact, there's a denomination called Jesus Only. And they say that everybody else is essentially out to lunch. Their salvation is in great question. They come here not infrequently and talk to the people that are being baptized in the amphitheater. It's happened on more than one occasion. And as these people come out of the water and begin to go out to the parking lot, those from the Jesus Only group say, now how were you baptized? And these people, they're brand new Christians for the most part. In many cases, say, well, in water. Did the pastor there, did he say, I baptize you in the name of the Father and the Son and the Holy Ghost? Yeah. Invalid. You can only be baptized in Jesus' name only. Otherwise, your baptism is invalid and your salvation is in question. So there's this whole denomination. And it's here in our valley too, called Jesus Only. By the way, I say that because you'll

0: always know when a group is off the wall, or perhaps even a cult, when they claim that they alone are the right group. All other Christians, all other believers are out to lunch or are doomed to hell. Just they alone. True story. A Jesus-only fellowship up in the Seattle area. They had their big sign out in front of their little house they were meeting in. Jesus only in big letters. Well, a storm came through the area. Powerful winds blew across that sign and blew the first three letters of their group's name off. The J was gone and the E was gone and the S was gone, and somebody took the picture of what remained, us only. Sad to say, that's the way it is. It's a sign of carnality, us only. And they were divided when they should have been united, loving each other, forgiving each other. They were divided into these factions. And not only were they divided when they should have been united, but in chapter 5, they're united when they should have been divided. They got it all backwards. They were boasting of their unity in their tolerating of sin. And Paul is going to say here very specifically, hey, you're glorying in your broad-mindedness in allowing this immorality to be in your congregation. That's not good. You're glorying, you're boasting. Don't you know, Paul will say, that a little bit of leaven leavens the whole lump? Well, I'm getting ahead of the story. Let's find out the situation. It is reported commonly, verse 1, that there is fornication among you, and such fornication as is not so much as named among the Gentiles, that one should have his father's wife, his stepmother. And you are puffed up, and have not rather mourned, that he that hath done this deed might be taken away from among you. It is reported commonly. It's common talk. The whole city of Corinth is buzzing about this situation, that in your church, in your congregation, a man is living with his stepmother, and you are proud of it. You boast of your open-mindedness, your toleration. You're puffed up about it. You're not mourning over it. You're not grieved by it. And the whole city of Corinth is talking about it. Corinth was a very immoral city. As we pointed out previously, in the center of the city was the temple to Aphrodite. From that temple, every evening when the sun went down, 1,000 temple prostitutes fanned out throughout the town. They raised money for their worship by being temple prostitutes and incorporated prostitution into their worship there of Aphrodite. Very immoral city. So why would they be buzzing about this situation? Because innately they knew that their moral looseness was not right. And if they could point to the Christians and say, well, they're pretty loose themselves, then it would make them feel better about their own lack of morality. That's still the way it is. The world loves to see Christians involved in gross immorality. Why? It eases their conscience. It justifies their own looseness. And so, when there is gross immorality, man, the world talks about it, puts it on the covers of Newsweek and Time, and does Nightline reports on it. It justifies then their own immorality, their own temple prostitution, if you would. Now, Satan knows this. Therefore, His favorite tactic is to get Christians involved in immorality. He runs the same play over and over and over again, knowing that it will cause a buzz in the community. And it's very, very easy for Satan to bring, I believe, Christians into a temptation in the area of morals. For you see, the Christian community is called to love. And Satan can take that commandment of agape, that caring, that sharing, that praying, that communing, that tenderness, that concern, that compassion that we are called to be channels of. And he'll take that agape and he'll nudge it in a little different direction. It'll slide oh so subtly but oh so surely into eros, which is another word for love. Agape is that perfect love, that godly love, that love that gives for the sake of giving. Eros is the sensual love, the sexual love. And I do believe that Christians are very vulnerable to that. If you're a lover of people, if you care about folks, be careful. Satan runs this play over and over and over. Now, I do believe this, that the scriptures have a very simple solution, and that is, hey, men, disciple, encourage, pray with, conversate around other men, and women around women. Now, I'm not talking about chauvinism or weirdness or bizarrity. I'm talking about wisdom. Paul the Apostle said, even in a congregation, if a woman has a question, let her ask her husband. Why? That men won't be counseling, ministering, praying, involved with women, and vice versa, because it is dangerous. Suddenly, as you pray with somebody of the opposite sex and you counsel them and you listen to their story and your heart goes out in their direction, oh, watch out, because Jesus taught us, didn't he? Wherever a man's treasure is, his heart will follow. And if I pour my treasure in a person, counsel and prayer and concern and answering questions after questions after questions, oh, watch out, your heart will follow. Oh, you say, I'm not vulnerable. I'm old. I'm 50, you say. So I can counsel women or pray with gals or hang around the ladies and share with them my pearls of spirituality. I'm 50. How old was David when he fell with Bathsheba? 50. A man after God's own heart. A man who loved the Lord deeply, was honored by the Lord singularly. And yet, when he was 50 years old, when he should have been leading the troops in battle, he hung out and kind of was cruising on his balcony, and you know the story. Saw a lady named Sheba taking a bath, from which we get Bathsheba. But what happened there, sorry, but what happened there was, here he is, an older man. So let he who thinks he stands in the Applegate congregation take heed lest he fall. Be careful. I would encourage every man in here to be discipling or fellowshipping or hanging around men. And I would encourage every woman in here to be discipling and counseling and hanging around women. And I would encourage sisters to ask counsel from your husbands and get guidance with your husband and keep those marriage bonds strong. Because Satan will come at you at some point and seek to nudge you from what seems to be an agape situation. He'll nudge it into something which it should not be. Now, here at Corinth, the situation was real serious. A man was living with his mother, his father's wife. And they were sort of saying, well, let's not be too judgmental. Let's be open. Let's not be too condemning towards this situation. Paul called it what it is, fornication. By the way, the Greek word fornication is porneia, from which we get our word what? Pornography. There is a great link between pornography and the outworking of it in immoral sexual behavior. I don't care what the sociologist says or the psychiatrist claims, they are directly linked. In fact, the Bible uses the same word, porneia, to describe the act of fornication and the observing of pornography. They're that tightly linked. And here Paul says, man, there's pornography, there's fornication going wrong in this situation. And you're proud of it, but what does Paul say? Verily, verse 3, I, as absent in body, I'm not with you guys, but I'm present in spirit, have judged already. I've made a decision about this matter. I've judged as though I was present there concerning him that hath done this deed. In the name of our Lord Jesus Christ, when you are gathered together, and my spirit, with the power of our Lord Jesus Christ, deliver such a one unto Satan for the destruction of the flesh, that the spirit may be saved in the day of the Lord Jesus. You are to deliver this man into the hand of Satan. Does that mean damnation? No. Delivering this man into the hand of Satan is for the purpose of restoration. How so? He says that the flesh, verse 5, might be destroyed and the spirit may be saved. The flesh destroyed and the spirit saved. Divide yourself from him. Put him away from the congregation. This is where you should be divided congregationally. Stay away from this man and let him live his life of immorality and looseness away from the joy and the peace and the covering of the body. And what'll happen? Let Satan have a heyday with him. Hopefully, he will become so sick of his sin, so caught up in his immorality, he'll long for the days of being in fellowship where there was worship ascending and love, true love abounding and teaching propagated, you see. He'll long for that. Did it work? Yes. They took Paul's advice. They were corrected in this epistle, and they sent him away. And now in 2 Corinthians, Paul will write saying, hey, take him back again. He's learned his lesson. He's sick of his sin, man. He's truly repented. This is an important word for congregations and for parents. We do not serve a person well by allowing them to live in sin. There comes a point in time when a person needs to be turned over to reap the repercussions. You know, they used to do that not too many years ago in sanitariums. When a person had a severe drinking problem, they would bring a person into a little room there in the sanitarium. And they would make this person drink for 3 straight days. Vodka and whiskey and whatever else people drink. They just chug it down, man. The guy was made to drink day after day after day for 3 days until he's sick, his head is splitting, he's constantly barfing. And finally, when he just gets so sick of drinking and sitting in his stench in that small room, then they can begin to dry him out. Hopefully, he has become sick of his sin, you see. And that's what Paul is saying. Turn him over. His flesh will be destroyed. And hopefully his spirit will be saved. He'll see the stupidity of sin. He'll loathe it. And he'll come back a restored brother. And that's precisely what happened. Now, note this for you Bible students. Because sometimes some weirdo will come up to you and say, "I turn you over to Satan in the name of Jesus." It happens. It happens.
1: 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What should we do when someone comes to us and says, "I turn you over to Satan"? 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

0: Everyone goes through pain and hardship in life, but it's a problem when the pain turns into a pity party. Here's the solution from Pastor Lloyd Pulley.
1: I've discovered the more I'm turned inward, the more I look at my pain and I get into my own pity party, the more miserable it becomes.

and it's a trap. But when you begin to see, you know, that what you're going through, the pain you're going through, consider others that are going through equal pain or more, all of a sudden you're going to have a desire, Lord, help me, whatever I'm experiencing this, that this could be a blessing and encouragement to others.

0: This is Bridging the Gap, the radio ministry of Calvary Chapel, Old Bridge. Pastor Lloyd Pulley is our teacher, and today we're going to bring to a close Pastor Lloyd's series on spiritual warfare. It's called Spiritual Warfare 101, the final aspect of our spiritual armor that Paul discusses in Ephesians 6 was prayer. Now, I realize that prayer isn't necessarily connected with spiritual warfare, but if you understand what prayer is supposed to be, then it makes perfect sense that communicating with God is a great way to combat our spiritual enemy. Getting an answer to your prayer is not so difficult if you're praying in the right way. Here's Pastor Lloyd Pulley.
1: I shared with the staff this week, I said, we spent $525,600 last year. Each of us, each of you, you spent 525,600 minutes. That's how many minutes in a year. You spent that. You spend it on something, you can't get it back, it's gone. And I think of that, you know, 153,000, yeah, in sleep. So if you separate that, it's 300 and change, 300,000 and change that you now have choices to make with those minutes. And I find most of our failure is not so much the doing the wrong thing in those minutes. It's not doing the thing we should be doing. It's not doing the right things. It's the sin of omission. He who wins souls is wise. And this is the idea, is that we are lifted up above our petty problems to see that which is eternal. And you can even consider your worst enemy with compassion and care in light of eternity. First of all, they can't really hurt you ultimately because you're hidden in Christ. No matter what they've done to you, God will use it. You could go back into your history, go back into your life. Somebody may have totally messed you up. Maybe abuse or molestation, or could be all kinds of things, drugs, you know, rape. I mean, there could be a variety of things in this room. But when you get a bigger vision of God, you see that God could use things that you can't imagine. I always remember Squanto, you know, when he first was captive and taken as a slave and taken to Spain. And then some friars picked him up and trained him in the Christian religion. And then he finally got enough freedom to go back to his home village, only to be captured again before he even got there and taken to England as a slave. And then he learned the English language. And then he came back eventually, only to find everybody in his village dead. Nobody that he knows. Smallpox had killed them all. And he wandered into the pilgrim's place just the right time. I mean, imagine you're a pilgrim there, you're from England, and this Indian comes out of the woods speaking fluent English and just blew their mind. And he was the cause of them surviving and thriving in that new world. Now, none of us would have chosen to be in his shoes, right? Or moccasins, if you will. None of us would have loved to be there, right? We wouldn't choose that life. It's like our lives. We can bemoan all the problems we're going through, but who knows how God will use those issues in our lives to equip us in ways that no one could understand. Listen, I was always angry with God, you know, being fatherless, and, you know, my mom died, and I was angry, you know, with the world. I remember just being angry. And, you know, God eventually began to open my eyes to see things that I didn't see. To see how he put me in the home of my grandmother to raise me. And she instilled prayer and instilled things in me. And I look back at that. But still in my rebellion, I made some bad decisions. God put other people in my life. And all those bad decisions I made, God didn't waste any of them, because all of those helped me have an understanding of the real world and what's going on. And all right, now, let's see how we can turn this into intercession for others. So when you think about what to pray for, if you ever wonder,

do I pray for people about? That's an easy one. What do you need? What's your greatest need? What's your greatest desire? You know, that's what you pray for. That's how you pray for others. In fact, think of your own problems and needs. That's your list right now. If you're going through a dark time, I'll tell you the best thing you can do is think of what other people are going through right now and pray for them. You know, when I had my little scooter thing and I thought, hey, this might be it. I might be having a Johnny Erickson ministry from here on out. All I could think of is, Lord, thank you. I'm still alive and, you know, however you want to use me. And then by his mercy, I got my legs and hands feeling back. And then, you know, one thing leads to another. But you know what? I got to tell you, amazing things when you intercede. So your struggle is a foundation for prayer for others. And the struggle is essential at times. Now, the enemy's going to also probe. He's going to prod. He's going to try to see a weak point. That's all a part of your testing. This is what we do with equipment. We put it through the rigors of pressures way beyond what it's meant to handle to see its breaking point. And the Lord allows us to see just how much he can show himself powerful in the midst of us. So all the difficulties that you face are the difficulties that a lot of people face. But sometimes we don't know. Especially if you're addicted to social media, you think everybody else's life is perfect out there. They're all liars. You know, the reality is much different. There's a lot of pain and a lot of sorrow and a lot of challenges in this life. But here's the thing. All the difficulties of this fellowship are our difficulties. One body. We're sojourning together. Our 35th year in Old Bridge started from a little Bible study 35 years ago. And look what God has done. But think about how he's equipping you to maybe be a part of something new that will reach your generation. So whatever the body's needs are, some people in the body here are under a lot of stress. Pray for those that are struggling with jobs and marriages, situations and provision and single parents struggling to get by. I tell you, that was the most heartwarming thing of how many single parents came out to our New Year's Eve fellowship. And people that normally would have been, you know, alone and had no family to go to. And it was like they found their family. It was just electric here. But think of other missionaries too, other countries. Think of what's going on in Iran and pray for those people having to put up with that stuff. And everything is forced by the government to look a certain way and point the camera's eye and pretend they're all, you know, hating America. Let me tell you something. There's a lot of people in that country that are praying, oh God, help us get out of this so we can give you glory. And in China and in Syria and North Korea, some of our brothers and sisters around the world don't even know if they're going to be alive tomorrow. And think of the missionaries here, you know, the Lincoln in Nicaragua and work in Peru, South America, Hungary, Serbia that we're supporting, Uganda, going to be going there in a few weeks and encouraging a lot of the churches there. Think of all of that. So prayer essentially is the big remedy, but it ties all the truth because all these pieces of armor that we talked about, they're all doctrines. They're all truths and they're great truths, but prayer brings life to it. When you have that prayer in your heart and your mind, the idea, it's a powerful thing. Think of all the people that are struggling, trying to fill that gap and that emptiness in their life with some drug, some passion, some other lesser passion, struggling maybe sexually, struggling with pornography, struggling with, you know, all kinds of, I mean, all those stuff can distract you from and keep you from getting the real thing, the thing you're really longing for, a connection with your Creator. That peace and the joy and the fruit of the Spirit is prominent. But again, the most significant prayer of all, the prayer that brings us to the emptying of our self-concern that eats us up and immerses our lives into others, this is why Paul gives us a great picture. He says, pray for me. So he's in all these things, he's asking for prayer. But what he's asking for is not what you think. He's in prison right now. This is a prison epistle. And conditions there were not good. And I can only imagine how difficult it was. If you ate, it was only because somebody gave you food in those prisons. If you were clothed, it was only because somebody provided some clothing for you. That was how prison worked. And usually it wasn't really a long-standing thing. It was a temporary thing because

0: They were going to judge your case, and then you're either going to be dead or enslaved or set free, depending on your case. It wasn't like they incarcerated people for a long time, but he was there waiting for a few years for his case to come up. In the meantime, how's he going to eat? How's he going to clothe himself? You'd think he'd be worried about that. Look what he's praying for. That utterance may be given to me, that I may open my mouth boldly to make known the mystery of the gospel. Every time you go through something that's maybe shocking your world, maybe you got some health news from the doctor, maybe you're facing cancer treatments, maybe you're facing a broken home, you know, and the heartbreak of that. I want you to lift your eyes above the horizon and seriously consider, God, I need you more than ever before, but so that you might give voice to this experience that others could be encouraged by it. I've discovered the more I'm turned inward, the more I look at my pain and I get into my own pity party, the more miserable it becomes. And it's a trap. But when you begin to see, you know, that what you're going through, the pain you're going through, consider others that are going through equal pain or more, all of a sudden you're going to have a desire, Lord, help me, whatever I'm experiencing this, that this could be a blessing and encouragement to others.
1: Well, it's tough when we go through struggles like Pastor Lloyd just mentioned. Making lemonade out of lemons is one way the world describes making something good out of a bad situation. And we certainly can do that with the struggles of life if we allow God to work in us and through us. What a great example we can be. Pastor Lloyd will be right back with the final segment of our series on spiritual warfare here on Bridging the Gap. Few testimonies open a window into the Muslim heart the way Nabil Qureshi's does. 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In seeking Allah, finding Jesus, Qureshi shares the friendships, the late-night conversations, and the unmistakable moments when the Lord met him personally. He walked gently through what Muslims actually believe and what the Bible actually teaches, and he shows what it truly costs to leave one faith and follow another. 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You can also write to our new mailing address, 123 White Oak Lane, Old Bridge, New Jersey. The zip code 08857. Here's Pastor Lloyd now to bring us the conclusion of today's message called Battling in Prayer and the final segment in his series in Ephesians 6 called Spiritual Warfare 101.
0: So this is what Paul says. Give me utterance that I can speak boldly. For, verse 20 says, for which I am an ambassador in chains, that is, that I may speak boldly as I ought to speak. See, he was an ambassador in chains, which is kind of an ironic thing because ambassadors generally have immunity from any arrest, immunity from any problems. They can park wherever they want to park in New York City and they don't get a ticket, or they'll get 30 tickets and they don't have to pay it. It doesn't matter. They can get away with anything. Ambassadors have kind of a, you know, get out of jail free card. They don't have to ever worry. But here's an ambassador that's in chains. He's an ambassador from God and the world is not giving him anything. But what he's really asking for is that I might continue to be that ambassador, representing the gospel of grace to a world that hates the God who's offering it, so that they could change their mind about him and realize, well, maybe God isn't such a hard-driving master after all. Maybe God isn't so mean after all. Maybe he isn't just so hateful and he wants to ruin my life. No, he's not. And that's why we need more ambassadors out there. So he's saying, pray for me in this regard. He could be sick. He could need healing. He doesn't pray for any of that. He'd be set free. And that was the reason for Paul's amazing joy and power. He just never thought of himself. He always saw things in light of eternity. And that's what prayer does. And he prays for boldness, his top priority. You know, Paul was not, it seems, a natural speaker. He was actually held in a little contempt by the Corinthians, because they were comparing Apollos, who had this dynamic personality and great communicator. And they were like, oh, I like Apollos. And Paul, he's okay. And yet the reality is God used Paul to write 2/3 of the New Testament. He needed to depend upon the Lord. I think sometimes, I know when I first became a Christian, I thought the Lord was going to use me in sports and use me as, you know, one of those guys to really excel. And then I'd have my little platform in which to tell people it was all Jesus, you know, kind of a thing. And the Lord says, no, I'm going to use you in a speaking thing. Now, you have to understand something. Public speaking was terrifying to me. I mean, in high school, it was like a root canal. There's just no way. And when I first became a Christian, even more so, because I could not articulate. I mean, I remember being in a prayer gathering the first time, and people were going around praying, and I'm thinking, I'm figuring it out. Okay, that person and that person, that person, they're coming around. It's going to get to me. What in the world am I going to say? I was terrified. See, the point I'm making is that God had a little bit of sense of humor to use me in a way that I could never have imagined, so that I would have to depend upon him. Pray for me, Paul says, that I would speak boldly as I ought to speak. And I can ask you as people here to pray for me to continue to speak the truth in love, to bring his word, to let Jesus be seen in all his glory. Do you pray for others specifically to speak the gospel? Do you pray for power for you to share the gospel? I'll never forget. In fact, I shared it this Sunday night. I remember this man who was part of the fellowship almost 30 years ago. An older gentleman, retired, lived in one of these apartments over here in Parkwood Village, and knew everybody in his whole apartment because he would sit out in the front and he'd say hi to them, remember their name, write down whatever prayer requests, and he'd pray for them. And then he came over here and he was in the foyer and he'd learn your name and he'd write it down. He had a list of hundreds of names in his Bible, memorized all of their names and knew every need that they presented him because he was always interested. What can I pray for you about? Man, when the Lord took him home, it was like I was in mourning because I realized, Lord, please raise up other people that pray, that see that, see the power. I believe he was a large part of the key and the secret of what God did and blessed here. So my prayer is that, Lord, help us to have this same mentality. You know, look, prayer is, it's a variety. You know, find a quiet time in the morning and just get a habit. Pull out a little list of maybe the Lord's put some people on your heart. Or maybe wait till some come to your mind and write them down. And maybe then you can follow up with a text or a call. But open your heart up. I always like the acronym ACTS because essentially it's like first you start with adoration. The A, adoration. First, you know, don't bring your shopping list to the Lord first. Just, Lord, who you are. Just begin to praise him and rejoice in him. And then confession, the C, A-C, confession. That is, okay, Lord, you know, now that I've got a better picture of you, I see myself a little in greater need than I thought before I start praying. And Lord, I pray, just, you know, this is who I am. I'm impatient. I'm this, I left that, and I missed that opportunity the other day. Lord, just, oh, this is who I am. Lord, forgive me. Help me. And then thank him. You thank him for his salvation. You thank him that he's already forgiven you the things you're confessing and that he's going to do that work. And you're thanking him ahead of time before the even answer comes. And then you ask him. You supplicate. So you've got adoration, confession, thanksgiving, and supplication. It's a great little thing to remember. Write it down and it'll kind of jumpstart you in your prayer. And one of my secrets, honestly, in every prayer meeting, I keep forgetting to tell people in prayer meeting, and in your own private prayer, a real key is to have a piece of paper and a pen or pencil on hand. Because as you're praying, things are going to come to your mind, people. So you pray for them, but write it down. Just write their name down. Write down, then something will come to your mind, just write it down. I'm over here listening to people praying. I'm kind of writing that thing down myself. Because I can always go back to that. And now I've got something that's going to give me a foundation to even pray more. And then sometimes I'll remember the things I forgot to do. Oh, I got to call John. Oh, I got to write that down. Sometimes I'll get a whole half a sheet of paper of things that I've forgotten because I'm praying. Because now the enemy wants me to stop praying. So he's going to remind me all the stuff I need to do to try to distract me. If I didn't have that piece of paper and pencil, I'd stop praying because I don't want to forget that. And I go and take care of it. If I got the piece of paper, I'll just write it down. And then I got a whole list of things I forgot. It's wonderful. But then I keep praying. I write it down, then I keep praying. Write it down, keep praying. I want to just encourage you just from a practical standpoint. Praying without ceasing is the more you pray, the more you're going to want to pray. The more you pray, the more you actually can pray. The more you pray, the more you will pray. And he who prays little will pray less. But he who prays much will pray more. And he who prays more will always be asking to be able to pray more abundantly. I'll tell you, I still feel like I'm a toddler in the area of prayer. I really do. I know next to nothing. So this message is just as much as a reminder to me what fits all the truth of the gospel and the armor together than anything else. It's the ultimate test of our life. Don't think of prayers as a duty. It's not. It's true expression of the Christian life, the outcome of all knowledge and wisdom. So when he says, "As for me, utterance may be given to me, that I may open my mouth boldly to make known the mystery of the gospel," that was burning on his heart to use the painful imprisonment that he was experiencing to change lives eternally. And I can tell you there's a lot of hardened, cruel Roman soldiers that found salvation because of Paul the Apostle. And then they had an impact. And eventually the whole Praetorian Guard of Caesar. And eventually that Galilean, our Lord and Savior, who was a nobody in the eyes of the world, conquered Rome with the love and the power of the gospel. So who can tell what the Lord might do?
1: 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So true, isn't it? Thank you, Pastor Lloyd, for a great message today out of Ephesians 6 and a great series called Spiritual Warfare 101. 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
3: 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The whole book is about him arguing like, well, you're wrong. 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But this Christian is unmoved. He does his research, comes back with the answers, and eventually wins Nabil's heart.
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Through the Bible is a 5-year study of God's entire Word, and together we discover God's purposes in history and our lives, found only when we believe in Jesus Christ. Do you know Him yet?

0: pointing out some of what is gleaned from Genesis. Here's Pastor Damian Kyle.
1: The origin of the universe, of the heavens, of the earth, of plant life, of animal life, of man, God's institution of marriage, of the origin of evil and sin, the origin of death, the origin of multiple languages, of nations, government, and so forth. You simply cannot make any ultimate sense of the world that we live in apart from the historical account that is given to us in the book of Genesis.

0: one of the most basic of questions has to do with our origins or our beginnings. For if you don't know where you've come from, how can you accurately chart where you're going? Well, today and in the coming days here on According to the Scriptures, we'll be exploring this with Pastor Damian Kyle. We're beginning a brand new series out of Genesis. Here now to introduce us to it is Pastor Damian.
1: I want to start a new series that I have entitled Gleanings from Genesis. And as most of you are aware, on Sunday nights for 35 years, we've gone through the Bible from Genesis to Revelation on that service, a chapter or two or a few chapters at a time. I don't know how many times we've been through the Bible now in the course of these years. And though in that learning and studying the Word of God on the Sunday nights, though I think it's very substantive, in order to make adequate progress on that journey through the Bible, it still has to be an overview. And so what happens is we do this overview of the passage, and there are all of these incredible nuggets that are found in the books that we studied that really warrant more time and they warrant more development. But that format doesn't allow for that to happen, or we'd be bogged down and never make our way through the scriptures as a whole. And as a result of that, in this

0: series in Genesis, I want to make these kind of passages our focus, passages that have been instrumental and foundational for me in my Christian life, and passages that are important that every single Christian understands and that it's a part of our relationship with God. Subjects like the creation of man, the fall of man, the flood, wrestling with God, going back to Bethel. And some of the subjects that we'll look at will be theological, and some of them will be highly theological, some of them will be highly devotional. All of them will be a combination of the two. And fairly recently, a very prominent and influential younger pastor, he created quite a stir within Christianity in the United States and really worldwide, when he proposed that we as Christians unhitch ourselves from the Old Testament, and then further declared, and I quote him, when he said, "I'm convinced that we make a better case for Jesus if we leave the Old Testament or the Old Covenant out of the argument." It's jaw-dropping that any Christian would say that, much less a pastor would say that. One of the many problems with that is that it completely contradicts not only New Testament teaching, but even the teaching of Jesus himself. The writer of the book of Hebrews in Hebrews chapter 10 verse 7 declares concerning the Old Testament scriptures and their relationship to Jesus that the volume of the book, both Old Testament and New Testament, is written of him, that is of Jesus. Jesus plainly declared to the religious leaders of his day, he said, "You do search the scriptures," talking about the Old Testament, "for in them you think you have everlasting life. But these are they which testify of me." You look at the Old Testament scriptures and all they are to you is the do's and don'ts and this and that, but they're all about me supremely. And to miss me in the Old Testament is to miss the entire supreme focus of the Old Testament. You remember when Jesus on the day of his resurrection, later in the day on that Sunday, he's walking with two disciples on the road to Emmaus. And Jesus, as he began to speak into their confusion, we're told in Luke chapter 24, verse 27, "And beginning at Moses and all of the prophets, he that is Jesus expounded to them in all the scriptures concerning himself." John chapter 5, verse 46, again Jesus to the Jewish religious leaders, "If you had believed Moses," that's the Pentateuch, that begins with Genesis. "If you had believed Moses, you would believe me, because he wrote of me." And the reason that I take the time to establish this at the beginning of the series is that because there is a significant number of people, and even a significant number of Christians, who are completely convinced that the Old Testament is all about God the Father, and the New Testament is all about Jesus. And don't have the slightest idea that the entire book is about Jesus, looking forward to him and then recording him coming and so forth. In the New Testament and the Old Testament, in terms of the focus of Jesus, they're completely united in all of this. There's an old saying that I think is important to at least hear in life as a Christian and really worthy of committing to memory, that speaks to what we're talking about now concerning the Old and the New Testament. And it goes like this. The new is in the old concealed, and the old is in the new revealed. They are absolutely intertwined in their message and what they're about. The fact of the matter is that nobody, no matter how steep they are in the New Testament scriptures, nobody can fully appreciate Jesus, not his life, not his teaching, not his death, not his burial, not his resurrection, independent of the Old Testament scriptures. Additionally, without an understanding of the Old Testament scriptures, there'd be a whole world of things that we would live our lives as Christians and otherwise in complete ignorance. Concerning the book of Genesis, the name Genesis is a Greek word, and it means origin or beginning. And without even a knowledge of Genesis, we'd be completely in the dark about the origin of the universe, of the heavens, of the earth, of plant life, of animal life, of man, God's institution of marriage, of the origin of evil and sin, the origin of death, the origin of multiple languages, of nations, government, and so forth. You simply cannot make any ultimate sense of the world that we live in apart from the historical account that is given to us in the book of Genesis. You cannot even begin to understand the world around us. You cannot process all of it properly. We could not even hope to navigate life and our place in the universe safely and wisely without the revelation that is found here. And we would live our lives completely ignorant concerning the meaning and the purpose of life. In other words, if we do not understand the beginning of something, whether it is a play or whether it is a movie or whether it is a novel, then it will be impossible to fully understand the place and the plot that we find ourselves introduced into in terms of human history. And then how much more concerning the universe and concerning life and concerning the circumstances of life. Without knowing the beginning, without knowing the origin, we would just be living life and just blindly flailing away at it without any real understanding of what we find ourselves in the middle of. And our flailing would not just be spiritual, but it would be physical, it would be emotional, it would be mental. As one novelist wrote, he said, if you don't know where you've come from, then you don't know where you are. And if you don't know where you are, then you don't know where you're going. And if you don't know where you're going, you're probably going wrong. And there's a lot of truth to that statement. In the beginning, again, God created the heavens and the earth. Now, that's quite an opening sentence to a book. I mean, it's a remarkable sentence. If you were to Google, or if you read these kind of things in interliterature and all, which is worth being involved in, if you were to look at what do the experts on all of this consider to be the best opening lines in literature, in the world, and they list those kind of things for our curiosity. Always at the top, or near the top, is Charles Dickens's book, The Tale of Two Cities. And it reads like this. It was the best of times, it was the worst of times. It was the age of wisdom, it was the age of foolishness. It was the epoch of belief, it was the epoch of incredulity. It was a season of light, it was the season of darkness. It was the spring of hope, it was the winter of despair. Well, you read something like that, it's got you right from the opening sentence. There's other examples that are given on these kind of lists. George Orwell, if you're familiar with his work, 1984, it begins in this way. It was a bright, cold day in April, and the clocks were striking 13. Wow! I mean, you're not going to stop there when you read a line like that. It starts the book. Ralph Ellison, who wrote The Invisible Man, he opened that book with, I am an invisible man. There isn't any little boy or young boy that reads that opening line and his mind doesn't explode with anticipation at what might follow. Ford Madox Ford, he wrote a book called The Good Soldier, and it begins with a line, this is the saddest story I have ever heard. C.S. Lewis, in the opening line of his book, The Voyage of the Dawn Treader, he began it this way. There was a boy called Eustace Clarence Scrub, and he almost deserved it. And I mean, all of these lines, they're literary marvels, but nothing approaches Genesis 1:1. And not only in terms of arresting our attention, but also how it immediately overwhelms the reader with the implications of the truth of that opening line, because unlike these other books, when the opening line of the book of the opening line of the Bible is an opening line not of fiction, but of nonfiction. In Genesis 1:1, God himself provides us with a firsthand account of creation. The creation of the heavens, the earth, everything that is in them, including man. He doesn't supply us with, in the opening sentence, kind of a theory, a postulate, some food for thought. It's not introduced in any way like that. This is introduced as God's eyewitness testimony to the events. And because this is God's eyewitness account of the event, the person who has absolutely zero education but accepts the truth of Genesis 1:1 knows more about the origin of the heavens and the earth than the most brilliant scientist or the most brilliant philosopher who does not. And as someone might complain and say, well, all of this is just simply circular reasoning on your part. I mean, here you have God declaring himself to be the creator of the heavens and the earth, and we're being asked to believe it simply because he has declared it. So in order to convince me, in order to move me related to the subject, you're going to have to supply me with independent firsthand accounts of the same event. Well, if that's your demand, you've got a problem, because only God was present at the event, and he's upfront about it. When the writer of the book of Hebrews writes to us and says, by faith we understand that the worlds were framed by the word of God, so that the things which are seen were not made of things that are visible. The writer of the book of Hebrews is not saying that those who believe in the Bible's account of creation do so on the basis of blind faith. He is saying that we accept it by faith for the simple reason that we were not present to witness it. There is only one eyewitness account of the creation of necessity, simply because there is only one eyewitness present at the time, and that was God himself. And this is not only the only eyewitness account we have, it is the only eyewitness account we can have. And this is a fact that God brought up to Job, and he would bring up to anyone else that wants to protest related to the issue. And you remember when Job was pretending he was God and questioning God and asking all these questions of God, and then finally Job goes silent and God begins to talk to him. And he posed the question to Job in Job 38, verse 4, where were you when I laid the foundations of the earth? Tell me if you have understanding. Job couldn't break the silence. No human being can ever break that silence. Only God could break that silence and give us the revelation that he has supplied to us. And one of the things that's interesting and I think refreshing is that God is unflinchingly dogmatic and unapologetic on all of this for the simple reason that he alone was and is not only an eyewitness to all of it, but he was and is the actual creator of the heavens and the earth. Now there are very powerful witnesses to that truth, which we'll talk about in just a moment or two. I want you to notice as well that the heavens and the earth and all that are in them, including life, they had a beginning. Nobody in their right mind would dispute this. You have the second law of thermodynamics and witnesses to the fact that the world and the universe that we live in is not eternal. It cannot be eternal. It had to have a beginning because it is winding down and slowly winding down. Don't be concerned about cashing in your IRAs or running up debt on your credit card in the hopes that it's going to be anytime soon. The scientists estimate that if it's left to itself, the universe will wind down in 10 to the 26 power years, and that it will die in a heat death. And so everyone acknowledges what God states plainly here, and that is the universe is not eternal, but it had a beginning. Notice as well that the heavens, the earth, and all that are in them began when God created them. And the word created, as it's there in that verse, the Hebrew word that is used there is an interesting one. It's the word bara. In the Hebrew language, there are different words that are used for creating something out of something, taking raw materials, clay or whatever, and you then create something out of existing material. The word bara is distinct from all of those words in that it means to create something out of nothing. And that Hebrew word bara, as it's used in the Bible, it is only used and always used only of God, because only He can do that. As human beings, we can create all kinds of things, but we need some other section and portion of creation to be given to us in order to create out of those things, those materials. He created all that we see of creation from nothing. He created everything that you will ever see in the course of your life with a naked eye, with a telescope, with a microscope. He created it out of nothing. And not only did He create it out of nothing, but He created it by speaking it into existence. How big is this God? How awesome is this God to be able to do that, to create out of nothing, and to do it by speaking it into existence? Amazing. John Phillips, in his commentary on Genesis, he wrote in this regard. He said, some years ago, researchers announced that they had been able to create artificial protein in the laboratory. I'm always tempted to say the laboratory because I've watched those movies. So however he meant it, laboratory or laboratory. And he goes on and he says, protein is the basic building block of life. So the achievement took the scientific world by storm. Saturday Evening Post interviewed a number of notables to get their reactions. Dr. Vincent Alfrey of the Rockefeller Institute declared, this is the biggest story of the century. A famous biochemist said, this century will go down in history as the century when life ceased to be a mystery. Life is only chemistry. A British scientist was confident that in a few more decades, one would see scientists creating life. And he confidently asserted, I no longer find it necessary to believe in God. Well, Saturday Evening Post, back when journalism represented both sides of a position, they interviewed some Christians related to all of this, churchmen, including Monsignor George A. Kelly, who was a spokesman at the time for Cardinal Spellman of the Archdiocese of New York. And he was unimpressed with the boasting of the scientists, and he declared, when a biochemist is able to create matter and energy out of nothing, then I should like to talk to him. And he makes the point, there's a world of difference between speaking something into existence out of nothing and fashioning out of raw materials that have already been provided to you. I want you to notice as well that when the beginning began, God already was. And so He was there to begin the beginning of all that had a beginning. That is, everything but Him. And the fact that God created all things differentiates Him from His creation. And there are two great categories within all of the universe. Everyone fits into one of those two categories. And the first category is Creator, and that is God. And then everything else fits into the second category of creation. And the creation always owes a debt to the Creator, the debt of the lesser to the infinitely greater, that is to God Himself. And what we owe to God as Creator as a result of being His creation is our worship and our service. Any human being who worships or serves anything of the creation, worships anything other than the Creator of the creation, that person is engaged in an irrationality because the Creator is always greater than His creation. Paul brings it out in the New Testament, in the book that we just recently finished in Romans chapter 1, verse 24. He said, "Therefore God also gave them up to uncleanness and the lust of their hearts to dishonor their bodies among themselves, who exchanged the truth of God," that is the truth of His existence, "for a lie," and that is that God doesn't exist, "and worshiped and served the creature rather than the Creator, who is blessed forever. Amen." Sometimes people will ask, what was God doing before He created the heavens and the earth? And the fact of the matter is we really have no revelation of that. We know certainly that God is eternal and He existed before anything that He created. The oldest kind of, in terms of chronology, oldest verse in the Bible is not really Genesis 1:1. It is John 1:1 that speaks of Jesus within the Godhead and the existence before even the creation of anything. But in terms of what He was doing before the creation of the heavens and the earth, we have no revelation in Scripture of that. Maybe we'll know in heaven, but personally, I don't have a problem with not knowing that. I figure that God tells us what we need to know, and I don't have any problem with mystery in a relationship with God, not understanding everything. The fact that any time you're going to have the infinite, that is God, in a relationship with the finite, that is man, then you're going to have to get used to mystery.
1: Well, that's Pastor Damien Kyle here on According to the Scriptures. While there's mystery, there's much that God has revealed. 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
2: There is a war going on. It is a spiritual war. A war between truth and lies. Only one thing cuts through all lies and opinions. It is God's Word. It is God's Sword.
3: 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We'll pick up with Acts chapter 16, verse 15. 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
4: You got to get beyond the 18th and 19th centuries, where the British Empire and its colonies, like America, had enslaved one ethnicity. And that together with the educational system, man, you get lies told in education that America was the worst of all nations and the cruelest and the slavery. It's not true. Every single culture, including the cultures that we went to war with here, the natives of this land enslaved. Every single society of humanity had slaves. It is as old as humanity itself and the introduction of sin. I'm grateful that Christians abolished it. I say this every time. I'm grateful for the hundreds of thousands of young men who left the northern states to go and die to set black men free. Why is that not talked about? Why in the world do those who hate this country only talk about the other side that died? And they weren't all fighting to continue to own. They were fighting to settle that themselves. But it's a reality. When you read the word household, and when you read, like, for example, when Paul says in 1 Corinthians 16:15, you know those of the house of Stephanas, they have addicted themselves to the ministry of the saints. We preach that verse, you guys, all the time. Addicted. They devoted themselves. The household of Stephanas would include not just his family, but everybody also that ultimately Stephanas owns. They're all believers, and they're all thriving. They're thriving together. A good master motivated his slaves, and I think Lydia is that kind, that will motivate your slaves with incentives, not threatenings. And the apostles would address that. Stop threatening them. Treat them as brothers. And if you got a brother working for you and he's your slave, then you reward them. And one of the ultimate rewards

verses, you have worked off all your debts and you are free. You reward them with freedom. Again, biblical times, slavery was not ethnic, it was fiscal, financial reality. Well, the result of conquest. So Lydia, she's got a household. All indications that Lydia is unmarried. She's either widowed, but she's not called a widow. And when you read her household, everyone, she and her household have been baptized. That indicates her household followed her. She followed the Lord in baptism, and everybody in her estate joined her. She urged us, says Luke, saying, if you have judged me to be faithful to the Lord, come into my house and stay. And Luke says, she prevailed upon us. So that means they're like, oh, no, we don't want to be a burden. Come to my house. Oh, we don't want to be, listen, we can find, come down. She prevailed upon them. So Lydia has resources, and she has given them a place to stay. That is cool. Chapter 16 goes on in verse 16. It happened that as we were going to the place of prayer, a servant girl, that's another way of describing a slave, having a spirit of divination, met us, who was bringing her masters much profit by fortune telling. I just saw on the news, I think it was yesterday, that I don't even know, was it one of them Kardashian girls just failed the bar. Was it New York? She's outraged because her psychics told her that she would not. And this is her, like, third time failing. I'm not really into celebrity news, but that one caught my attention because she's outraged. These psychics. Nobody knows the future except God. So fortune-telling is either cleverly devised manipulation of a human nature, generalities like your fortune cookie will deliver you. That, you know, the old saying is even a broken clock is right a couple times a day. Well, if it's actually at all truly supernatural, then it's going to be like this one, this case, which is demonic in origin. The demons have the capacity to transfer information. They don't know the future, but they can sure create the illusion that they do. They have information. They've got intel. They've got data.

nation. And she continued doing this for many days. Many days. This went on. It sounds like a promotion, doesn't it? It all depends on the tone, doesn't it? It sounds like an endorsement from a demon. Or it sounds like mockery. But this goes on for many days. But being greatly annoyed, verse 18 says, being greatly annoyed, Paul turned and said to the Spirit, I command you in the name of Jesus Christ to leave her! And it left her at that very moment. At that very moment. Now you gotta ask yourself, Paul, why didn't you do that days ago? She was going on and on for days. I don't know the answer to the question. I rather suspect Paul was gracious and patient. And what she was saying wasn't wrong. You can't say, hey, that's a lie. But ultimately, the annoyance grew to the point where, I don't know, maybe spiritually speaking, it doesn't smell right. It's coming from a place of mockery. Maybe Paul spent days praying about it, trying to figure this one out. But all we know is that he ultimately did, and he did it after many days. He rebuked that spirit, and that spirit was gone. Left at that moment. Verse 19 says, but when her masters saw that their hope of profit had left, they seized Paul and Silas and dragged them into the marketplace before the authorities. And when they had brought them to the chief magistrates, they said, these men are throwing our city into confusion, being Jews. And there you have it. There you see that. Being Jews and are proclaiming customs that are not lawful for us to accept or to observe, being Romans. You want to sound all patriotic Romans all of a sudden. And the crowd joined together to attack them. So a mob was the result. And the chief magistrates, tearing their garments off of them, proceeded to order them to be beaten with rods. Man, beaten with rods. Now, I don't know, but I rather suspect that Paul gave what we would call full disclosure to Silas when he teamed up with him. Now, Silas, listen, you want to join me? I got to tell you, everywhere I go, I get beaten. I just got to pass on this is going to be rough on your complexion. And not only that, he said, the Spirit tells me everywhere that bonds and beatings are waiting for me there. It's like a rare thing. There'll be one place where Paul will be told, don't worry, you got nothing to fear here. It's like one place, only one. I'm sure he's able to, you know, when he first meets Silas, he's already all dinged up. He's all scarred up from the stones and everything else that has happened to him. And it was part of his call, wasn't it? The Lord Jesus told Ananias, go pray for him. I'll show him how great things he will suffer for my name. So he was invited to suffer, and he counted it an honor. But you got to pass it on to somebody who's going to team up with you. Now Silas gets his first beating. So they get their good clothes ripped off, and then they get rods. There's guys with sticks beating them. You with me on this? Man. Well, verse 23 says, and when they had inflicted them with many wounds, they threw them into prison, commanding the jailer to guard them securely. Who, having received such a command, threw them into the inner prison and fastened their feet in the stocks. So it's not like they're in a cell walking around. They're bound. It's incredibly uncomfortable. Your feet in the stocks. They are fastened. And they're in the maximum security, in the inner cell. Man. Now, you should know, though it's not written for us here, that for the sake I'm not contaminating the jail with infections. The Romans also added to the discomfort by throwing salt in those wounds on their back. So just so you know, this was standard procedure. You got a bunch of open wounds. Now, they didn't know anything about microbiology, but they do understand that salt will cleanse them. It wasn't so much for the good of the guy who's been wounded as it was to keep infection from spreading, as they understood infection to the degree that they understood it. So imagine that, if you're on fire, in pain, and they ground rock salt

0: and every cut in your back. Oh, what a bummer, man. What a total. And they're like, man, this mission getting off to a very painful start. Verse 25 says, but about midnight, Paul and Silas were praying and singing hymns of praise to God. which tells you something about Paul and Silas. And that they counted it an honor. They recognized that what they had experienced and the pain that they were in was truly rewardable. They weren't acting like, you know, martyrs, like, you know, we've really ruined the term with sarcasm. They were actually living martyrs who were embracing it. They weren't like, woe is us. They weren't in there singing the, you know, the blues. They're singing praise, hymns of praise. And the prisoners were listening to them, so they're not alone in there. Other prisoners, everybody's having to hear this. Of course, it's midnight. Of course, everybody's hearing it. And suddenly there came a great earthquake. Not just an earthquake, ladies and gentlemen. Right here, Luke uses the adjective great with it. A great earthquake, so that the foundation of the jailhouse was shaken, and immediately all the doors were opened, and everyone's chains were unfastened. Everybody's chains unfastened. Man, that's a unique sort of earthquake. That chains also. Now, I suppose it could be a structural issue, and the right place broke, and the chain ran right through all of that, I suppose, but I don't think so. Verse 27 says, when the jailer woke and saw the prison doors open, he drew his sword and was about to kill himself, supposing that the prisoners had escaped. But Paul cried out with a loud voice, saying, do not harm yourself. We're all here. And he called for lights and rushed in. And trembling with fear, he fell down before Paul and Silas. And after he brought them out, he said, sirs, what must I do to be saved? Can you tell me about being saved? There's a guy that knows he ain't. There's a guy that knows he knows enough to know that these guys are proclaiming salvation. Where'd he get that from? Salvation had been proclaimed for many days by a little slave girl who had been possessed. They've come to proclaim to you salvation. That gets around. You know, something that even as unwelcome as a demonic endorsement was. How's this jailer know? Salvation, that's what I need. What must I do to be saved? Now, his life just got saved. So he's not talking about his life. He's talking about his eternal soul. You guys understand that? He was about to kill himself. He was about to spare his family the whole trial and all the other shame. He was about to fall on his own sword and run himself through because if they escaped, he had failed. And this execution is inevitable. They saved his life. How about that? Paul, I don't know what Paul, in the darkness, I don't know what Paul heard. I don't know what he heard or the amount that he saw, but he recognized that guy's about to run himself through. And he shouted, don't do it! We're here! Imagine how grateful you'd be if you were that guy. Calls for a light and he comes in trembling. He comes in trembling with fear and he fell down before them. All right, I'm gonna throw just my own thought. But I think it's a reasonable thought. So far in Philippi, there are only two people that are significant up until this point. And they're both girls. One is Lydia. But she was already a worshiper of God before they came. The other one is that slave girl. They got exorcism, got set free. Remember how they ended up there? Because they got a vision. Paul saw a vision of a man from Macedonia. Now, does it ever pass your mind, how in the world, when you got a vision, can you tell that the guy you're seeing in the vision is a man from Macedonia? Do the Macedonians all have mullets? Do the Macedonians all, are they all greasers? Do they all shave the same way? What kind of trademark? What kind of characteristic? Don't know. I have no idea. But Paul could, in this vision, go, that's a man from Macedonia. I saw a man from Macedonia in a vision last night. Maybe they all wear the same color. Maybe they all wear the same turban or tie the same knot. You know how that is, though. People are like that from one culture to another. Paul saw a guy in a vision. He goes, that was Macedonian dude. And he's saying, come over here and help us. Consider this. Because if I were writing a screenplay, if I were turning this into a movie, I would have that moment that the jailer comes in with lights and throws himself down before them. That moment, I rather suspect it was there that Paul goes, say, I've seen you before. That this man is the first and most significant convert. Just a thought. A man from Macedonia in a vision. So he said, what must I do to be saved? What must I do? In verse 31, what do they say? The simplicity of this, please get this tonight before you leave. I may go over a couple minutes, but please get this. They said, believe in the Lord Jesus and you will be saved, you and your house. So your personal believing will not save your house, but if you and your house will believe. Believe. It's that thing that God's looking for is faith. What he's looking for is, will we put our trust in Christ? Believe in the Lord Jesus and you will be saved. Not you might be saved. Not that you got a pretty good chance. Not believing in the Lord Jesus plus be real good. Not believing in the Lord Jesus and anything. If you add anything to just believe, even if it's water baptism, oh, you should be getting baptized. Absolutely. But if you add water baptism, believe in the Lord and get baptized and you shall be saved. You have just added a work and it's a false gospel. And the Apostle Paul confronts that to the believers in Galatia because somebody comes along and tells them, believe in the Lord Jesus, yes, and also get circumcised to be saved. You know, Paul's kind of about circumcision if it's for the purpose, like it was with Timothy, of not putting a stumbling block in front of the Jews that you're trying to win. In the name of love, he would do that. Do you guys get what I'm saying here? If you had anything to believe, you have created a false gospel. We are saved by God's grace alone, through faith alone. And that answer? All right. So some people say, you didn't tell them like Peter did. Peter on the day of Pentecost said, when they were like, what must we do to be saved on the day of Pentecost in Jerusalem? He goes, repent, every one of you. What is Paul and Silas, why do they not throw the word repent in? Well, obviously, the dude's already real repentant. Yeah, they're not talking to an audience of thousands. They're talking about one guy who's already in fear and trembling. Going, what must I do? He's real repentant. He doesn't need to hear repent. Change your mind. He needs to hear believe. All the beautiful simplicity of this, just believe. In verse 32, when they spoke the word of the Lord to him together with all who were in his household, and he took them that very hour of the night and washed their wounds. And immediately he was baptized, he and all his household. He brought them into his house and he set food before them and rejoiced greatly with his whole household because he had believed in God. Oh, my dear friends, the apostles answer in verse 31, believe in the Lord Jesus. The statement in verse 34, he had believed in God. Do you understand? Jesus is God. Verse 35. And when the day came, the chief magistrate sent their policemen saying, release those men. The jailer reported these words to Paul. So they're back at the jail, right? Saying the chief magistrates have sent to release you. Therefore come out now and go in peace. And Paul said to them, having beaten us in public without trial, men who are Romans, they've thrown us into prison. And now they're sending us away secretly? I don't think so. Or, no indeed, as the LSB reads, but let them come themselves and bring us out. Well, look at this. The policemen reported these words to the chief magistrates. They were afraid when they heard that they were Romans. And they came and appealed to them. And when they had brought them out, they kept requesting them to leave their city. They went out of the prison, they entered the house of Lydia. And when they saw the brothers, they encouraged them and left. It's interesting, isn't it? So you've got to understand that the Roman Empire had a two-tier justice system, and absolutely it was two-tier, and there was one set of rules and one set of protections for Roman citizens that did not apply to non-citizens of the empire. Interestingly, both of these guys, Paul and Silas, whom they beat and they jailed. They didn't do that to Luke. Both of them are Roman citizens. So that means they either carry with them documentation to prove that, or there's some other distinguishing evidence that they all have. But they're Roman citizens. And so this all happened, the whole mob thing and the beating, no trial, just punishment. And so Paul realized they just want to sweep this one under the rug. They want us and this problem to go away. Now you tell them to come down here themselves. In the fear that gripped the magistrates, they realized they'd blown it. They blew it. They followed a mob and they violated Roman law and they could be in deep trouble, deep, deep trouble. And you understand that Paul was being gracious when he said, you send them down here. I want to hear it from them. He is presenting himself the opportunity to demonstrate grace to them. We're going to go. You're not going to be in trouble. We're not going to make an issue of this to the empire. But you know we could. But we won't. Grace. That's going to affect how these magistrates treat the Christians that they leave behind. So you got to give it to them. Paul's always thinking. He's always thinking about others. He's always thinking about the big picture and always thinking about God. He doesn't want a cash settlement. What he wants is for the gospel to have free course in this city, in this town. Isn't that cool? All right, come on, let's stand. We'll go out together. Please, please, everybody remember the answer to the question, what must I do to be saved? Somebody might ask you that. So, what must I do to be saved? Right? Hopefully they're going to ask you that because you're talking to them about this. Have that answer locked and loaded. Have it ready. Put your trust in Jesus Christ. Believe in Jesus. Not just believe that he exists. Obviously, that's not what Paul was saying. The apostle James was good to clarify that. James writes in his epistle, oh, you believe in God? Good for you. So does the devil. He's not saved. So believe on the Lord Jesus Christ means put your trust in him. Stop believing in you. Stop believing that you're not that bad or you're basically a good guy. Or that, you've done more good than bad. Whatever, the foolish thing you might believe. Put your trust in Christ. Believe in his righteousness.
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0: Consider these declarations from the Apostle Paul. I am the least of the apostles. I am the very least of all the saints. I am the foremost of sinners. The Bible is full of people who exhibited humility such as this, none more than Christ himself. The healthy heart is one that bows down in humility, as we'll see today on Living in Christ. And a warm welcome to you. Pastor Bob Hoekstra introduced his series called Humility and Faith last time we met together. And today we'll pick up right where we left off.
1: Well, let's think for a while about humility. Isaiah 57:15. Oh, God has given us some great statements and great pictures of lives lived out the right way and the wrong way in the Old Testament to help us grasp these issues of humility and faith. Isaiah 57:15. This is a fascinating description of the Lord, who he is, where he dwells, but where he loves to work. Isaiah 57:15. For thus says the high and lofty one who inhabits eternity, whose name is holy. Now God is speaking. I dwell in the high and holy place. You know, in the heaven of heavens. In a sense, beyond man's reach, God must come to man. But notice, I dwell in the high and holy place with him who has a contrite and humble spirit, to revive the spirit of the humble and to revive the heart of the contrite ones.

0: Our God is called the High and Lofty One. He's above man. He's over all. He exists in a dimension above and beyond just the five senses and just human comprehension and understanding and apprehension. But though he's high and lofty, and his name is holy, and he dwells on high in a high and holy place, he does that with him who has a contrite and humble spirit. God, who dwells in light and glory unapproachable, can be approached in humility and faith. And he dwells in a high, lofty place, a high, holy place, with those. With whom? With him who has a contrite and humble spirit, a broken heart, a sense of spiritual bankruptcy on their own resources and their own merit. And this high, lofty God who dwells in a high and holy place that man could never reach, he wants at the same time that he's on this throne of the universe, which also is Hebrews 4:16, throne of grace, he sits on that throne wanting to dwell with, right now, down here on earth, with people who have a contrite and humble spirit. Hearts broken over their own unrighteousness, humble in light of their own need. And this high, lofty, holy one wants to dwell with the humble. Mankind so often is looking for the beautiful people to hang out with. Well, there really are no beautiful people. You know, everyone on their own wears the filthy rags of unrighteousness. But among those who admit it and face it and say, Lord, I'm needy, I need what only you can supply, God comes to dwell with those people. And what does he want to do as he dwells with them? Revive the spirit of the humble. You know, when you're humbled and kind of broken by life or need, the world says, you know, get on top of it. You know, pump yourself up. Come on. You got to believe in yourself and get going. That's backwards. God says, no, just stay in that contrite and humble condition, realizing your desperate need for me, and just look to me, because I want to dwell with you to revive the spirit of the humble, to bring spiritual vitality to you, new life, and to revive the heart of the contrite ones, those whose hearts are busted with the realization of their own spiritual need. A wonderful example of how this works and what happens if we're unwilling to walk this way is in Daniel chapter 4. Daniel chapter 4. Remember this astounding testimony? Daniel 4, 28 through 37. Testimony of King Nebuchadnezzar. All this came upon King Nebuchadnezzar. At the end of 12 months, he was walking about the royal palace of Babylon. The king spoke, saying, is not this great Babylon that I have built for a royal dwelling by my mighty power and for the honor of my majesty? Well, there you go. The testimony here starts out in pride. God is opposed to the proud. How would that work in a given life at a given time? Here's an example. Verse 31, while the word was still in the king's mouth, a voice fell from heaven. King Nebuchadnezzar, to you it is spoken, the kingdom has departed from you. And they shall drive you from men, and your dwelling shall be with the beasts of the field. They shall make you eat grass like oxen, and seven times shall pass over you, until you know that the Most High rules in the kingdom of man and gives it to whomever he chooses. That very hour the word was fulfilled concerning Nebuchadnezzar. He was driven from men and ate grass like oxen. His body was wet with the dew of heaven till his hair had grown like eagle's feathers and his nails like bird's claws. And at the end of the time, I, Nebuchadnezzar, lifted my eyes to heaven, and my understanding returned to me. When? When he lifted his eyes to heaven. O Lord, O Lord. And I blessed the Most High and praised and honored him who lives forever. For his dominion is an everlasting dominion, and his kingdom is from generation to generation. All the inhabitants of the earth are reputed as nothing. He does according to his will in the army of heaven and among the inhabitants of the earth. No one can restrain his hand or say to him, what have you done? At the same time, my reason returned to me, and for the glory of my kingdom, my honor and splendor returned to me. My counselors and nobles resorted to me. I was restored to my kingdom, and excellent majesty was added to me. Now I, Nebuchadnezzar, praise and extol and honor the King of heaven, all of whose works are truth and his ways justice, and those who walk in pride, he is able to put down. What do you think he learned that? Well, there's a man who spoke a message with conviction. When Nebuchadnezzar was through all of this experience, he concluded, and those who walk in pride, he, the King of heaven, is able to put down. Yeah, Nebuchadnezzar, one of the mighty men of earth, perhaps in his day the mightiest, ended up because of pride, out in the fields, eating grass like animals, and his hair and fingernails growing till he looked like an animal. Talk about getting busted. He exalted himself. God brought him low. God is opposed to the proud. It doesn't matter if he's a king, a man, a woman, a Bible college student, a pastor, you name it. God is opposed to the proud. No exceptions. But he gives grace to the humble. Nebuchadnezzar eventually lifted his eyes to heaven, started to seek the Lord in his need. And God let his understanding return, and he began to bless the Most High. And God poured out his grace upon him again and restored him. Fantastic testimony. Started out in pride, giving glory to self, into that satanic characteristic of all characteristics, self-exaltation. And eventually, after he was busted, he gave glory to God. God honored him and taught him a huge lesson. Those who walk in pride, he, the King of heaven, is able to put down. I mean, those are the options for us. Walk in pride, we'll have some kind of animalistic existence like Nebuchadnezzar. Look to God in our need, and he'll bring blessing, grace upon grace.
1: So many today are choosing the path of pride, and this story of Nebuchadnezzar sure illustrates just how foolish that is. The other option is to come to the Lord with humility and faith, and there we find amazing grace and life to the fullest. 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
3: Do not be afraid nor dismayed. Hezekiah understood that the defense of Israel did not depend only on walls and towers and shields and water supplies. It also depended on the strength, courage, and determination of their soldiers. But this was his great encouragement. Verse 7, "For there are more with us than with him." In other words, it was his way of saying, well, let me give you this quote from Adam Clark. "We have more power than they have."
2: You can be the most powerful nation in the world with the most advanced weaponry, but none of it will matter if you're missing one key element. As Pastor David examines today's account of Hezekiah's leadership as he prepared Jerusalem for siege, you'll be reminded that God alone decides the fates of the nations. His will is going to be done regardless of what we do. The Jews could have confidence in this moment because their faith was in God, and his power was their greatest resource. Now here's Pastor David in 2 Chronicles chapter 32 as he begins his message, Hezekiah's Deliverance and Disappointment.
3: In the book of 2 Chronicles, the story of Hezekiah, king of Judah, is told over four chapters. And today we're going to take a look at the fourth of those chapters, 2 Chronicles chapter 32, which describes for us Hezekiah's deliverance and disappointment. Hezekiah was the 13th king after David. It went David, then Solomon, Rehoboam, Abijah, Asa, Jehoshaphat, Jehoram, Ahaziah, were not counting the evil queen mother Athaliah. She was an illegitimate ruler. Joash, Amaziah, Uzziah, then Jotham, Ahaz, then finally Hezekiah, the 13th king over Judah. Hezekiah began his reign about 279 years after the death of David. And in his reign, there was a remarkable deliverance of the people of God from the Assyrians. Let's take a look at this, beginning at verse 1. "After these deeds of faithfulness, Sennacherib, king of Assyria, came and entered Judah. He encamped against the fortified cities, thinking to win them over to himself." Notice that line, "after these deeds of faithfulness." That's how verse 1 begins. And friends, many were the deeds of faithfulness of King Hezekiah. We find the reforms that he made when he first came to the kingdom because his father, King Ahaz, was a terrible ruler who shut the temple of the Lord and put the priests out of business and used the temple as sort of a place to gather rubbish and refuse. It was a terrible situation spiritually for the kingdom of Judah under the reign of Ahaz, the predecessor of King Hezekiah. But King Hezekiah changed things. He came in and he restored and rebuilt the temple and reinstituted the temple service. They had a marvelous, memorable Passover celebration during the reign of King Hezekiah that was notable, especially for the way that it incorporated a faithful remnant from the northern kingdom. And then he also reinstituted the kind of support and infrastructure for support, for supporting the priests and the Levites. Now, after all these deeds of faithfulness, there's some real trouble going to come to Hezekiah and his kingdom. You know, our tendency is to think that when we are genuinely faithful to God, then we will be immune from attack. The experience of Hezekiah and countless other men and women of God, that tells us otherwise. G. Campbell Morgan put it like this: "It would seem to be a strange answer of God to the faithfulness of his child that a strong foe should at that moment invade the kingdom. And yet, how often the experience of the people of God is of this nature. Well, who was it that came against King Hezekiah and the kingdom of Judah? Verse 1 says, Sennacherib, king of Assyria, came and entered Judah. Now, this was part of his larger campaign in the region, including the conquest of the northern tribes that was organized as the kingdom of Israel. Now, we might say that the chronicler is not telling us the complete story here. He does not include what we learn from 2 Kings chapter 18, verses 13 through 16. That Hezekiah unwisely and unsuccessfully tried to satisfy Sennacherib with gold and treasures from the temple. It didn't work. And after conquering nearly all the fortified cities of Judah, the king of Assyria prepared to set a siege against Jerusalem. So now, starting at verse 2, and I'm going to read all the way through verse 8, we find Hezekiah preparing against the coming attack and the siege of the Assyrians. So starting now at verse 2, and when Hezekiah saw that Sennacherib had come and that his purpose was to make war against Jerusalem, he consulted with his leaders and commanders to stop the water from the springs which are outside the city, and they helped him. Thus many people gathered together who stopped all the springs and the brook that ran through the land, saying, "Why should the kings of Assyria come up and find much water?" And he strengthened himself, built up all the wall that was broken, raised it up to the towers, and built another wall outside. Also he repaired the Millo in the city of David, and made weapons and shields in abundance. Then he set military captains over the people, gathered them together to him in the open square of the city gate, and gave them encouragement, saying, "Be strong and courageous. Do not be afraid nor dismayed before the king of Assyria, nor before all the multitude that is with him. For they are more with us than with him. With him is an arm of flesh, but with us is the Lord our God, to help us and to fight our battles." And the people were strengthened by the words of Hezekiah, king of Judah. Friends, this section of verses that speaks to us about the preparations that they made when Sennacherib was on

about that later on in this chapter. Martin Selman points this out. He says, Jerusalem's water supply was vulnerable to any attack, since it was totally dependent on two springs, Gihon in the Kidron Valley and En Rogel 2 miles to the south. So what they did was first they built a structure so that the Assyrian army could not get to these springs. And then secondly, in verse 5, it says that he strengthened himself, built up all the wall that was broken, and raised it up to the towers. This and other preparations reflect how serious the threat was and how diligent Hezekiah was to defend Jerusalem and Judah. And he gave this encouragement to the people. Verse 7, be strong and courageous. Do not be afraid nor dismayed. Hezekiah understood that the defense of Israel did not depend only on walls and towers and shields and water supplies. It also depended on the strength, courage, and determination of their soldiers. But this was his great encouragement. Verse 7, for there are more with us than with him. In other words, it was his way of saying, well, let me give you this quote from Adam Clark. We have more power than they have. The words he quotes are from the prophet Elisha in 2 Kings chapter 6, verse 16. This was soon proved to be true by the slaughter made by the angel of the Lord in the Assyrian camp. You see, they had the arm of flesh, but verse 8, but with us is the Lord our God. This was the best reason of all for courage and confidence. The Lord was with them. Now, we're going to see starting in verse 9, and I'm going to read all the way through to verse 19, about Sennacherib's propaganda campaign. If Hezekiah wanted to build the encouragement and strength and confidence of the people of Judah in Yahweh, the covenant God of Israel, Sennacherib wanted to shake that confidence. So let's look here, starting at verse 9. After this, Sennacherib, king of Assyria, sent his servants to Jerusalem. But he and all the forces with him laid siege against Lachish. To Hezekiah, king of Judah, and to all Judah who were in Jerusalem, saying, thus says Sennacherib, king of Assyria, in what do you trust that you remain under siege in Jerusalem? Does not Hezekiah persuade you to give yourselves over to die by famine and by thirst, saying, the Lord our God will deliver us from the hand of the king of Assyria? Has not the same Hezekiah taken away his high places and his altars and commanded Judah and Jerusalem, saying, you shall worship before one altar and burn incense on it? Do you not know what I and my fathers have done to all the peoples of other lands? Were the gods of the nations of those lands in any way able to deliver their lands out of my hand? Who was there among all the gods of those nations that my fathers utterly destroyed that could deliver his people from my hand, that your God should be able to deliver you from my hand? Now therefore, do not let Hezekiah deceive you or persuade you like this, and do not believe him, for no god of any nation or kingdom was able to deliver his people from my hand, nor or the hand of my fathers. How much less will your God deliver you from my hand? Furthermore, his servant spoke against the Lord God and against his servant Hezekiah. He also wrote letters to revile the Lord God of Israel and to speak against him, saying, as the gods of the nations of other lands have not delivered their people from my hand, so the God of Hezekiah will not deliver his people from my hand. Then they called out with a loud voice in Hebrew to the people of Jerusalem who were on the wall to frighten them and trouble them that they might take the city. And they spoke against the God of Jerusalem as against the gods of the people of the earth, the work of men's hands. In these verses 9 through 19, we find Sennacherib repeatedly and offensively blaspheming Yahweh, the covenant God of Israel. You see, it says here in verse 9 that Sennacherib, king of Assyria, sent his servants to Jerusalem. While the bulk of his army was busy at Lachish, Sennacherib sent some men to Jerusalem to prepare for the siege, especially with psychological combat. Now, the mention of Lachish in verse 9 is important historically. Lachish was 30 miles, or 50 kilometers, southwest of Jerusalem. Archaeologists have discovered

0: a pit there with remains of about 1,500 casualties of Sennacherib's attack. In the British Museum, you can see the Assyrian carving depicting their siege of the city of Lachish, which was an important fortress city of Judah. Let me read to you from the commentary by Russell Dilday. He says this: "An interesting wall relief taken from the excavation of Sennacherib's royal palace in Nineveh is preserved in the British Museum. It portrays the Assyrian king on a portable throne in his military camp outside Lachish. Prisoners of war are marching by on foot, and all the booty from the city is being displayed on ox wagons." Well, if you ever make it to the British Museum, you can see that. But it's just another archaeological confirmation of the biblical record. Well, in any regard, these servants of Sennacherib, they're known as the Tartan, the Rabsaris, the Rabshakeh in 2 Kings chapter 18, verse 17. These representatives of Sennacherib, who were speaking for him, tried to shake the trust Hezekiah and the people of Jerusalem had in the Lord. That's why they said in verse 10, "In what do you trust that you remain under siege in Jerusalem?" Now, friends, we might wish that Hezekiah trusted the Lord, and that this is what the Assyrians mocked. Instead, Hezekiah had put his hope in an alliance with Egypt, and the Assyrians wanted him to lose confidence in that alliance. You see, this was a great temptation for Hezekiah during this time to make a defensive alliance with Egypt, which seemed to be the only nation strong enough to protect Judah against the mighty Assyrians. Now, as a prophet, Isaiah, who lived and ministered at this very time, he did everything he could to discourage Hezekiah and the leaders of Judah from putting their trust in Egypt. The Lord wanted Judah to trust him instead of trusting in Egypt. But Sennacherib and his representatives just wanted them to lose confidence. So they enjoyed putting down any idea that Hezekiah would have an alliance with Egypt, but they also wanted to put down any reliance they might have in the Lord, the covenant God of Israel. That's why he said, verse 12, very interesting here, "Has not the same Hezekiah taken away his high places and his altars?" You see, the Assyrian accuser knew that King Hezekiah had implemented broad reforms in Judah, including the removal of the high places. You can find reference to that in 2 Kings chapter 18, verses 3 and 4. Yet, in the thinking of this Assyrian accuser, Hezekiah's reform had really displeased God, so that he should not expect any help from the Lord God of Israel. The Assyrian looked at the situation and said something like this: "Look at all the places there used to be where people would worship the Lord God of Israel. Now, since Hezekiah came in, there's only one place. More is always better, so the Lord God of Israel must be pretty sore at Hezekiah." Again, he didn't understand the situation at all, and tried to discourage the people of Judah, even in his ignorance. Friends, the enemy of our souls, and I'm talking about Satan and all of his agents, they have an amazing way of discouraging our obedience. When Hezekiah put away all the high places and shut down all those unauthorized altars, whether they were offering to pagan idols or whether they intended to offer to the Lord, it wasn't important, because they had to be put away, because the only authorized altar was at the temple in Jerusalem. That was obedience. But here, the accuser wants Hezekiah to feel condemned and like he's a loser for obeying God. And if Hezekiah was not careful, this argument of the Assyrian would start to make sense, when really it was demonic logic through and through. Grogan, in his Isaiah commentary, says this: "The theological misunderstanding shown by the field commander at this point argues for the authenticity of the speech, which many critics have dubbed a free creation by the author of the narrative." That's a very good point made by Grogan in his Isaiah commentary. The fact that he gets this theology of of Yahweh, the covenant God of Israel, wrong. Well, that's just the kind of thing that a man ignorant of a Jewish and Old Testament theology might actually say. But then he goes on. Verse 13, this is what he said. Do you not know what I and my fathers have done to all the peoples of other lands? The Assyrians' speech was intended to destroy their trust in God, not only in Egypt. His message was simple, and you could say that he was even brilliant in its satanic logic. The gods of other nations have not been able to protect them against us. Your God is just like one of them, and he can't protect you either. Now, if there was anyone who had the spiritual understanding to see it, Judah could have started planning their victory party right then. Because when the Assyrian said, so the God of Hezekiah will not deliver his people from my hand, it was an offense to the Lord himself. Friends, it was one thing to speak against Judah, to speak against its people, to speak against its leaders, but it was another thing altogether to mock the Lord God of Israel this way and to count him as just another God. So what do you do in your situation like this? Friends, you pray. And that's exactly what King Hezekiah did. Let's take a look at this starting at verse 20. Now, because of this, King Hezekiah and the prophet Isaiah, the son of Amoz, prayed and cried out to heaven. Then the Lord sent an angel who cut down every mighty man of valor, leader, and captain in the camp of the king of Assyria. So he returned shamefaced to his own land. And when he had gone into the temple of his God, some of his own offspring struck him down with the sword there. Thus the Lord saved Hezekiah and the inhabitants of Jerusalem from the hand of Sennacherib, the king of Assyria, and from the hand of all others, and guided them on every side. And many brought gifts to the Lord at Jerusalem and presents to Hezekiah, king of Judah, so that he was exalted in the sight of all nations thereafter. Wow. What an amazing account we read of here in 2 Chronicles chapter 32. We read, first of all, that King Hezekiah and the prophet Isaiah, the son of Amoz, prayed and cried out to heaven. What a beautiful scene. The prophet and the king crying out together before the Lord. Now we learn more about this powerful and beautiful prayer in 2 Kings chapter 19 verses 1 through 5. Hezekiah and Isaiah went into the house of the Lord and they prayed humbly and passionately, and God heard them from heaven. F.B. Meyer put it like this. It was the indignity done to Jehovah that stirred these two holy men to the heart. Oh, that we were possessed with a similar zeal for God, so that we might look at sin as it affects him and lament over the awful wrongs which are continually being perpetrated against his holy, loving nature. What an argument this would give us in prayer. Isaiah the prophet brought assurance of the answer to this prayer to King Hezekiah in 2 Kings chapter 19, verses 6 and 7. So they prayed. The details of the whole prayer is more given with more detail and description in 2 Kings chapters 18 and 19. But in verse 21, right here in 2 Chronicles 32, we see what the Lord did. It says this, and the Lord sent an angel who cut down every mighty man of valor. With a simple and powerful strike, God destroyed this mighty army in one night. According to 2 Kings chapter 19, verse 35, 185,000 died at the hand of the angel of the Lord in one night. Against all odds and against every expectation, except the expectation of faith, the Assyrian army was turned back without having even shot an arrow into Jerusalem. The unstoppable was stopped. The undefeated was defeated. The prophet Hosea made the same prediction in Hosea chapter 1, verse 7. Yet I will have mercy on the house of Judah, will save them by the Lord their God, and will not save them by bow, nor by sword or battle, by horses or horsemen. God promised that he would deliver Judah without a battle, and by sending forth the angel of the Lord to slaughter 185,000 Assyrian soldiers in one night, that was the deliverance. They came for a siege, they were ready for it, they surrounded the city, and the Lord struck them down without any battle whatsoever. Now, some people have speculated that there was a natural means that the angel used. Donald Wiseman says that this has been thought to be a bacillary dysentery, which had a 3-day incubation period. Well, I don't know about that. Maybe, maybe not. Who knows? But F.B. Meyer was right when he said this. There was never a more conspicuous and glorious deliverance than when the angel of God wrought for Israel against Assyria. Friends, it is amazing, is it not? The same Assyrian army that conquered the northern kingdom of Israel, that sent those disobedient 10 tribes into captivity, the same Assyrian army came and attacked the city of Jerusalem, trying to utterly defeat the kingdom of Judah, and God protected them.
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1: We can't move forward in our walk looking back. And by them wanting to go back to Judaism, it caused their walk to be stunted. The author is saying that they should have been teachers by now, eating the solid milk of the things of God. But instead, he said, you are still sipping on the milk of the word. You should be teachers by now. And I believe that there are a lot of Christians today, a lot of you sitting here in the same condition, been Christians for years, to the point where you should be teachers of our children's ministry, of our teens ministry, small group leaders. If we just looked at how long you claim you've been a Christian, by now you should be teachers. But because you have been dabbling with the world and going back and forth, back and forth, back and forth, it has stunted your spiritual growth and you're still on milk. You said, but right here it said that those on milk, that they're a babe. Babies do need milk. Babies can't handle solid food. But watch this. This is talking about being stunted in your growth. It is like being an adult, but still in a baby's crib, playing with blocks, saying goo goo ga ga. That's not cute. It's cute when a little baby, that's cute when a baby is doing that. When your big old grown self is up in a crib,
2: goo goo gaga.
1: That's not cute. That's not cute at all. There's nothing cute about that. And there are a lot, and you crying out for some milk in a sippy bottle, sippy cup. That's not cute. So that's what he's talking about here. He says you should be mature. You should be really teachers by now. But you're acting like a baby because you have been stunted in your walk with the Lord. And I believe that that's

0: for some of you here. You talk to some of you, yo, I've been a Christian since 19 so and so. But all the time, you just don't know. What I heard is, I got that's all I heard. That was it. You think you talking up a storm. You're a little kid. They just, and you know, they shaking their head like you understand what. No! You should be teaching and leading, but you're still on baby's milk. He said, that is not cute. Look in verses 1-3 of chapter 6. He said, therefore, leaving the discussion of the elementary principles of Christ, let us go on to perfection, not laying again the foundations of repentance from dead works and of the faith toward God, of the doctrine of baptism, of laying on the hands, of resurrection of the dead, and of eternal judgment. And this we will do if God permits. Now, the author said in verse 1, let us leave the elementary things of the faith and let us go on to maturity. See, a believer is supposed to grow up and not remain a baby. You know, the Bible says in 1 Peter 2:2, as newborn babes desire the pure milk of the word that you may grow thereby. When we're babies in the faith, we're supposed to desire milk. We are. We're supposed to desire the milk of the word so we can grow up. The point is, so we can grow up. That's the point. And not remain a baby. See, if a baby isn't growing, something is wrong. As a mother, you know, and you have that you go to the doctor, you have a baby, go to the doctor, and the doctor says, well, at this age, they're supposed to be at this development and this. And all of a sudden you look, they're 10 months old, but they're the size of a 3-month-old. You know something is wrong. The doctor knows something is wrong. We are supposed to be growing up. And if a baby isn't growing, something is wrong. And so too, if we aren't growing in our faith, something is wrong. Something's not right. So my question is, are you growing in your faith? Now, before you answer, some of you only look at growing only in terms of how often you read, pray, and come to church. Now, these things are fine and they have their place. But do you see more of the Spirit in your life? Are you more loving this year than you were last year? Are you more patient today than yesterday? I was trying to hurry up and get home. I tried to run to the store before church, try to hurry up and get home, pick up my wife to come here. And I think I got every Sunday driver in front of me that was. And so, you know, the patience part kicked in just for a moment. And I saw a little gap. These two cars gave me just enough. And a boom, boom, and I was gone. Dude got so mad at me. He gave me half of a peace sign. And I was like, oh, man, my fault, bro. My fault. He wasn't hearing it. Are we more patient today than we were yesterday? And I've always said, when you say, you know, Lord, you know, help me be more patient. You just, hey, stand by for the standby. Every granny driver is going to be, it's going to be on. Especially, and they only come out when you have to really get somewhere. Other than that, you know, everybody's just driving normal. Are we more patient today than we were yesterday? Are we exercising more self-control in our eating? Oh, now we talking. I just think it's something that kicks in our brain when we go to a buffet. I think, you know, if we just say, okay, I'm going to the buffet and I'm just going to get one plate and I'm done. Are you kidding me? Are you kidding me? That's, you know, there's one guy that works out at the gym. I heard that he said this. He said that the buffets are killing more people than the war over in Afghanistan is. Buffets. Now, because you know, we go to a regular restaurant, we get one plate and we're done. We go into the house. We're not saying, you know, while you at it, I just finished up this plate. Now, can you bring me a second? Or you know, let me look on, get that menu again. Now, bring me this now. We don't do that. But when we go to the buffet, why do we do that? And we go and we just, and you know, the folk just walking out like, and just swole. we do that? I just feel that I have to at least minimally get two plates. And I'm already stuffed. Now I just get another one. And then, of course, they got some kind of dessert and a whole wall as big as this sanctuary of dessert. And you got to pile that on top of, too. That's why, you know, for me, I got to stop. I just stopped going to those places because I know me. But the thing is that one of the fruit of the Spirit is self-control. It's self-control. Are we exercising more self-control in our temper? In certain temptations, are you still falling to the same temptations over and over again? Or are you now exercising more self-control? See, these are the things we need to be growing in. Hey, let me tell you something. You can still come to church, read your Bible, and pray, and still be just as angry, just as impatient, so unloving. Picking out the buffets. You can still do all that and still come to church. Do all those things. See, the acid test is, are we exercising more self-control in these particular area? And that's why these are the areas we need to be evaluating our growth in. So are we growing? Do you still blow your top? Littlest thing, just boom, you just blow up. Just crazy. Boom, volcano. Lava spilling all over the place. See, these are things that we need to really evaluate our lives by these things. See, we grow as we, and don't miss this, we grow as we abide and stay close to Jesus. And he will work these things in our lives. It's not by you trying harder. It's by his grace. God has to give us the desire to do these things. Philippians 2:13, it is God who works in us both to will, that's desire, and to do his good pleasure. God, that's desire. God has to give us the desire to do these things. God has to give us the desire and say, no, I'm not going to go up there for two or three more plates. God has to give us the desire to read, to pray, to God has to do this, and we get it not by trying harder. So often we say, okay, I'm just going to, and then your whole Christian life is based upon, oh, I've tried hard, but I keep failing, I'm trying, and I just keep trying. You're trying in your own strength, your own might, your own energy, and then Satan comes and says, man, you've tried that, man. Leave that alone, leave that God stuff alone. You've tried and failed, yo, you fail. You're a hypocrite. You're a failure. Just leave that God stuff alone. Go on back out there. You had these issues when you were out there. So why, and that's what he does. That's why he's called the accuser of the brother. He accuses us. He said, what are you trying to do, you hypocrite? Now, who do you think you are? Man, just forget that stuff. It's just your walk is just like up and down. Why don't you stay down and get on back out there?
1: Okay.
0: And we go on back out and dabble. Now, look at verses 4 through 8. Let me just say this. Verses 4 through 8 are some of the most difficult passages in all the Bible. They're difficult, and if you had 20 commentaries, you get 20 different answers on these verses. So I'm not going to spend a bunch of time on them. I'm just going to let them say what they say, and I'm going to make a couple of comments. And we're going to go on to verse 9. Now, look at verses 4 through 8. It says, for it is impossible for those who were once enlightened and have tasted the heavenly gift, have become partakers of the Holy Spirit, have tasted the good word of God and the powers of the age to come, if they fall away, to renew them again to repentance, since they crucified again for themselves the Son of God and put him to an open shame. For the earth, which drinks in the rain that often comes upon it and bears herbs useful for those by whom it is cultivated, receives blessings from God. But if it bears thorns and briars, it is rejected and near being cursed, whose end is to be burned. Now, these verses, like I said, are some of the most complicated verses in all the Bible. Remember, the author is writing to Jewish believers who wanted to go back to Judaism. And here is And here he is warning them that if they go back after being enlightened by the Holy Spirit, tasted of the heavenly gift of salvation, have been partakers of the work of the Spirit, tasted the good word of God, and experienced the dunamis power of God's Holy Spirit in and through their life, to experience all this and go back? I was thinking about this afternoon. And it's a pitiful, pitiful example. But it kind of gives you just a glimpse of what he is trying to say in these verses. It's like being homeless, living on the streets, eating out of the garbage cans. And all of a sudden, someone comes and rescues you, moves you into an incredible mansion that is all yours. You have, no doubt, at your disposal, a buffet. Every day, you can eat all day long, wearing the finest clothes, having an unlimited bank account. You don't have to say, well, you know, the bank account balance, you know, my bank book balance. No, unlimited bank account. To turn away and say, I think I'll go back to the streets and eat out of the garbage cans. No way would you do that. And what you really would do is go back to your buddies you used to share the garbage can with, and you will be one beggar telling another beggar where you found bread. That's the natural thing you would do. No way would, after experiencing the glories and the glitz and glimmer of the mansion life, having food unlimited, unlimited bank account, the finest clothes that money could buy, for you to say, nah, I'd rather live on the streets. That bed in that mansion is just too soft. I like the concrete. You know, just with a little layer of cardboard up under there. Yeah, that's what I like better. No way would you do that. This is what the author is trying to relate to. He said, look, after you have tasted and seen that the Lord is good, after you've been enlightened, and have you been partakers of the Holy Spirit? You've tasted the good word of God and the powers of the age to come, to turn back. What he is saying is that you can get so far out there that you don't want to come back. See, that's the thing. You don't want to repent. You don't want to come back to God. You can get so far back out there. This is why there's a danger of going back out there, because you can get so far out there that you refuse to come back. And you've talked to some people who are in danger of this. They've been, yeah, I did the church there. I used to be in the church and all this sort of stuff. And they get, well, won't you come back? No, there's a hypocrite there. I ain't going back there. And you're like, you need to come back to the Lord. Come back. No, I don't want to come back. And they can get so far. They can say, I don't want to come back. I don't want to come back. I don't want to come back. And like Genesis 6:3, the Bible says, my spirit shall not always strive with man. And you get to the point where you don't want to come back. An amazing example of this, I believe, is Judas Iscariot. Mysterious man. One of the most mysterious in all the Bible. Depending upon your theological slant or where people stand, Judas is an amazing guy. Just think about it. Chosen by Jesus. I mean, Jesus said he chose him. He chose him. And keep in mind, there's another account in the Gospels that said that Jesus spent all night in prayer before he chose the 12. He didn't say he spent all night in prayer before he chose the 11, and then Judas just kind of came along for the ride. Doesn't say that. You remember when Jesus sent out the 70 disciples? He gave them power over unclean spirits, over all the work of the enemy. They came back so excited. They said, the demons are subject to us in your name. He said, don't be shocked, blown away by that. He said, I saw Satan fall like lightning from heaven. He said, don't be, excited that the demons are subject to you, but that your names are written in heaven. Did you know Judas was part of that crew? He tasted. He was a partaker of the Holy Spirit. Remember, Jesus gave them power, dunamis, over all the works of the enemy. And they came back just fired up. Woo! Man, the demons are subject to you in your name. He tasted. Tasted the good word of God. Sat at the feet of Jesus for 3.5 years. Heard teaching from Jesus. Jesus himself was just laying that word out, and Judas was there. Tasted. Mysterious guy. Because depending upon your theological belief, he poses all kinds of problems. It says that when Judas hung himself, it says in Acts 1:25 that Judas went to his own place. There was a special place that Judas went. Mysterious guy. But I believe he fits this thing perfectly. Judas had a chance to repent. Jesus gave him a chance. You remember he said, now, okay, soldiers, now when we go, I know where he hangs out. He's going to be at this garden. Jesus will be at the garden. He will be praying. Now, the one I go and kiss on the jaw, that's the one. You arrest him. You don't bother them other guys. They probably going to run anyway. So don't bother them anyway. So he comes through with a whole, you know, mob of soldiers. Master, you know. And he kissed. Mwah. And Jesus said, you betrayed the Son of Man with a kiss. Now, at that moment, he could have been like, yeah, that's what I'm doing, but I'm so sorry. Please forgive me. He had a moment there. He could have. But he didn't. He didn't. He chose to go through with his plan. He felt a little sorry, a little bummed out, some remorse. Remorse is not repentance. Even remorse can produce tears. The Bible says when we repent, there's fruit we bear that show we're repentant. Bear fruits worthy of repentance. We can easily shed a few tears. We can be sorry that we got caught. But that's not repentance. The Bible says in 2 Corinthians, I believe it's chapter 10. It talks about how the sorrow of the world produces death. If it's not 10, it's 7:10. But the sorrow of the Lord, godly sorrow, produces repentance to salvation. But the sorrow of the world produces death. Judas had the sorrow of the world, and it produced death. He went and hung himself. Godly sorrow produces repentance. When you're truly sorry that you've broken and you've sinned against God, it'll produce a repentance. And the repentance will produce a fruit showing from your life that you are sorry. And you know what that fruit is? You'll stop doing it. To repent, it was a military word. It means to walk in one direction, do an about face, and walk in another direction. So the fruit that you're sorry is this. I won't do it anymore. And you walk in the other direction. Judas had the sorrow of the world, and it produced death. He went and hung himself. You know, every scholar wrestled with these verses, and there are thousands of different interpretations. Some of the most sorry ones is when people are willing to hang on to their theological belief and not let the verses speak for themselves and force some bogus interpretation on these verses to say, well, these believers were not believers. They were just Jewish people who were not believers. Well, we already saw in chapter 3, he called them holy brethren, partakers of the heavenly calling. And how in the world can you be enlightened, tasted the heavenly gift, partaker of the Holy Spirit, tasted of the good word of God and the powers of the age to come, and not be a believer? How in the world can, but because of their silly theological view that they're willing to hold on to, they will say, that's not a believer. Are you kidding me? It's shocking to me. That's why, you know, when I, when

0: I was studying these verses today, I didn't even look at it. I just didn't even look at any more commentaries because I already know what they were going to say. Already, I just didn't bother to even look. Stay on your shelf. Stay on the shelf. Not even going to even pull them out because I already know it's going to be some. And I would have just been just miserable flipping through reading this bogus interpretation of these verses. You cannot say that this is not a believer. You kidding me? But see, the thing we have to look at, that these verses warn us. Now, here's my thing. If these verses are warning us, it is obvious there's some impending danger. So why warn? If there's a sign, if you're driving, the sign says bridge out ahead. Now, if you keep, you know, driving and you fall off, well, that sign tried to warn you. It was a warning of impending danger. So these verses are warning us of some impending danger that we can get so far out there that we don't want to come back. We don't want to repent. Tired, I'm dying folk in church, and I'm tired of God not coming through for me, and I've been praying, and he ain't answered my prayer, and I'm just tired of it. I ain't going back. And you can get to that point. What happens? What happens when a person gets to that point? Well, I'm not, hey, that's where God comes in. I don't know. I just don't know. My thing is just heed the warning. Don't go back. Don't go back. Because you can get so far out there, you don't want to come back. You don't want that. So just don't go back. Well, if they go back and you say they were believer and then they don't want to repent, then what happened? Don't ask me that. That's God's business. I just see, and because people want things like that, they and now some in some circles say, hey, they lost their salvation.
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2: 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Now, this is a series about who Jesus really is, not the Jesus of popular opinion, but the Jesus of the Bible, God Himself who stepped into our world. The Gospel of John tells us that Jesus Christ took on human flesh and walked amongst us as a man. So that brings up the question a lot of us have asked and wondered, why did Jesus have to become a man? You see, the greatest miracle of all is that God would leave heaven and clothe Himself in human skin. He got tired, he got hungry, his feet got dirty, just like you and me. He came down to where we live so we'd know He understands exactly how we feel. So today, Pastor Jack teaches us that Jesus took our place in judgment by meeting the demands of biblical law that we could never meet. Everything Christ said and did, even His death and resurrection, had a purpose, and that was to bring salvation to everyone who comes to Him. Now, with his message called Christ the Word Made Flesh, here's pastor and Bible teacher Jack Hibbs.
3: Chapter 2, it says, "And you being dead in your trespasses and sins and the uncircumcision of your flesh, He has made us alive together with Him, for we have been forgiven of our trespasses and sins. And He has wiped out the handwriting of requirements that were against us, which were contrary to us. And He has taken them out of the way, having nailed them to the cross." Do you remember, if you were here Wednesday night, we saw a moment, that projection. Remember of Jesus on the cross and that sign over His head? Remember what that sign said? That sign says, Jesus Christ, the King of the Jews. And by the way, that's why He was killed. He was killed because He was Jesus Christ, King of the Jews. It's just that they didn't believe Him. The statement was true, but they didn't believe Him. So they put the accusation over His head, nailed it to His cross, and they killed Him. And when that man on that cross, if he was a bank robber or a thief or a mugger, it was put over his head. Once that man died, they took down that accusation and they burned it. Why? The man was dead. What does it mean? That thief who died on the cross paid the societal debt that he owed to the world. When Jesus died on the cross, He died for no sin of His own. He died for all of our sins. having taken our sins and nailed it to his cross, Jesus in our place died for us. And that accusation of us, of our sinfulness, so to speak, God took down after Jesus had died and burned it in his judgment. And we were freed. This is the gospel. It's incredible that someone would die in our place. It shouldn't be that incredible for us if we have a child or a loved one where there's this natural instinctive response when you love someone. You don't even have to discuss it. You leap in front of that train or that car or in front of whatever it is to save a life. Jesus leapt in front of mankind between heaven and hell and died for us. It's incredible. It's a fantastic thing. Our God is so loving and so awesome for us to do this. He died for us. He was subject to the law, and it loomed to consume every human. Yesterday, we were at the beach, and we're just walking along. This huge Great Dane comes up over this fence, and he just, you know, he's just, and he's right there on the boardwalk. And he's just hanging there, big head, and his ears are flopping, and his paws are, and he's barking and barking and barking. That's how the law is. The law hangs over us to intimidate, to show us the perfection of God, and that this is what you must do to get to heaven. You've got to be perfect. You've got to keep everything. And if you miss one point, you're guilty of it all. You've fractured it, and you're going to go to hell. And the law stands there and condemns us. And Jesus comes into the world, and he keeps the law. He performs it perfectly because it had to be a man. Yet because it was God's standard, it had to be the God-man Jesus. Jesus had to come in the flesh. He had to come. Another thing that we see this morning is this. By becoming the perfect sacrifice, Jesus became the perfect sacrifice for us. The fourth thing that we see this morning is by his humanity, he destroyed the work of Satan. I like this. I want to hear more and more about this. By his humanity, he destroyed the works of Satan. The scripture says in John chapter 12, verse 31, now is the judgment of this world, and now the ruler of this world has been cast out, said Jesus. When the gospel, when the kingdom of God came to men among earth, Jesus says, now the prince of this world is judged. The prince of this world is Satan. And men, knowingly or unknowingly, love to have him in control. Because he caters to the flesh, he caters to the world, he caters to sin. He's the one that tempts you, entices you. In Colossians 2:15, the scripture says, Jesus Christ disarmed principalities and powers, and he made a public spectacle of them, triumphing over them in the cross. Jesus thwarted the plan of the angelic or fallen angelic realm. In Hebrews 2:14.

0: I don't want to go through the process. I don't want to be plugged into a machine. You know, I don't want to wither away, you know, but that's God's business. He's determined how we will go. I just don't want to be in pain. Thursday, I found out I had to have an emergency root canal. And this is the fourth or fifth visit to a dentist in my entire life. I've never had a cavity. I don't know what it's like to go to a dentist. And it was like, oh my gosh, I'm going to die. And I went to this guy, and I had to go to this specialist because of the problem of the way the tooth broke like this. And the guy said, I want this to be a pleasurable experience. And I'm thinking, and I go like this. I said to him, great. And I'm thinking, you liar. And I lay down there, and the guy, he just swabs my mouth with a little cotton swab, you know, and I didn't know. It smells like bubble gum. That's nice. And I had my eyes closed, because it's really close to your face. I don't want to look at this guy. You know, you're like right there on the guy's face. And he starts to wiggle my jaw. He grabs my face. He's wiggling my face. And I never felt a thing. And then he's vroom, vroom, vroom, vroom. And I didn't feel a thing. Nothing. And it was all done. 48 minutes later and $640 later, he goes, you can go now. And I couldn't believe he was done. All the pain had been taken away. It was nothing there. Jesus came and took the pain away. He took the curse away. He took the power of death away. That's love. That's care. That's a doctor you want to have. Jesus. Very, very exciting. By his humanity, he destroyed the work of Satan. He destroyed the power of the flesh. Christian, don't raise your hand, but if you're a Christian here tonight, or today, this morning, if you're a Christian, you have the Holy Spirit in you. The power has been given to you and I to overcome the demands of our flesh. The Bible says in Romans chapter 6 that we are not under the law, but now under grace, and so that sin shall not have dominion over us. If you keep doing a certain sin, it's because you want to. You want to. Don't tell me you don't want to. Well, I'm really caught up in this, you know, I just can't stop having a vodka tonic. And I know it's bad. Stop. Then stop. I'm trying to stop, man, but I just can't stop. What's that battle all about? It's the flesh saying, hey, take your Christianity and put it in the back seat for a minute. And this battle goes on in your mind if this applies to you, and you come to a conclusion, and you're going to go get, because you're thirsty, a 7-Up, but you walk into a bar to get that 7-Up. That's nuts. You don't go to a bar to get a 7-Up. If drinking's your problem, steer clear of anything and everything that tempts you. Be wise. Be wise as a serpent, harmless as a dove. Be violent against sin. If you're tempted physically with maybe images or pornography or stuff, don't go down the 10 freeway with all those pathetic billboards. Don't go online and get tempted to go onto the internet. If you do, it's because you wanted to. That's a fact. If you're doing a certain sin, it's because you are willing to do that thing. And you can be a Christian and be caught up in this very thing I'm talking about. Just know this. Jesus Christ died to set you free, and you don't have to sin. We do it because we want to. We let down our guard, or we allow ourselves to be weakened. Sin shall not have dominion over us. The power of the flesh, it allures us away. And it's so, so powerful. But greater is he that is in us than he that is in the world. The next thing that we see here is that he destroyed the power of the world. That is specifically the spirit of Antichrist, which 1 John tells us is in the entire world, everywhere. The spirit of Antichrist. I'm not talking about the Antichrist. I'm talking about the spirit of Antichrist. The world. Have you caught on yet the world's going to kill you? Oh, it may dress up sweet, and it may smell real good, but it'll kill you. Be very careful. Also this, he destroyed the power of sin. We've talked on that. We've discussed that. Thank God for God.
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0: 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And now, let's get back to today's message. Once again, here's Pastor Jack.
1: The fifth thing we see is that by his humanity, he has become our high priest. You don't need me. You don't need any other pastors. You don't need the Pope. You don't need Billy Graham. You know who you and I need? The one whom the Bible says that there's one mediator between man and God, and that is the man, Christ Jesus. That's what we need. We need him. He is our high priest. Jesus Christ could never have been our high priest if he wouldn't have come to earth. Could he have redeemed us from heaven? I guess he could have done anything he wanted. But he came to earth to tell all of us by his life and by his message that we can relate to him and he can relate to us. That's what a priest is all about. There is no priest if you can't relate to him. Jesus took our clothes on, so to speak. He took on our skin. And a priest not only relates to the people, but he relates to the authority. That's God the Father. The priest is the go-between. Jesus is our priest. My friend, you don't need to confess your sin to anybody anymore but God alone. Read Hebrews chapter 9 and chapter 10 this afternoon. The scripture says there are people who go and offer their confessions before men. Priests, it says in the scriptures, who can never take away sins. But this man, after he once purged our sins, sat down at the right hand of God the Father and is seated in glory on high. You confess to Jesus Christ, who died for you, says the Bible. Of course, you know the scripture, if you confess your sins to him, he's faithful and just to cleanse you from your sins. He's our high priest. He knows our weaknesses. He knows our weaknesses. The high priest is very conscious and very aware. If we were to tell him, Jesus, thus and so, he knows this. Jesus, I can't bear up under this pressure financially, physically, emotionally, the school, the kids, the job, my spouse, the world, I'm dying. And Jesus says, I know exactly how you feel. And the Bible says, I'm going to intercede. I'm going to pray to my Father for you. The priest, Jesus, does this. Isn't that something? He prays for us. And you can't lose because the Bible also says the Holy Spirit's praying for us. And I like that. Wherever two or more are gathered, there he is in the midst. Jesus is praying. The Father is, or the Holy Spirit is praying. To whom? The Father. We got to win. We do win. I know it seems tough. I know it feels like we're going under. But we're not going under. He'll see us through. He's a priest. He's dedicated to getting us in. To getting us through. Also, he's very, very faithful at dealing with all of our fears. Do you have any fears? We all have fears. We hate them. We should hate them. But we have fears that plague us. They often keep us shrouded from doing anything. Many Christians, I think most Christians than not, most Christians, maybe it's true for half or more than half of this sanctuary, even here right now this morning, most Christians don't do anything for God because they're afraid of failing, which is a trick from Satan, because what they wind up really doing is stepping right into Satan's trick. They don't do anything for God for fear of failing. So what happens in the end, they wind up having lived in a life that never had any influence for God whatsoever. Rather than trusting God to live his word out in their lives, they're cowardice and they just hide and they bury, as Jesus says, their talent in the ground. Because the enemy will whisper, we have fears. We're afraid that we're not going to be accepted. One of the strong personal things that we deal with in our psychology as humans is if we go into a room or into a gathering, into a place, will we be accepted? And the Bible tells us that in Christ Jesus, he has made us acceptable in the beloved. Ephesians 1:6 tells us he has made us acceptable in the beloved. We're acceptable to God. By his humanity as our high priest, becoming our high priest, he has made us acceptable. He's taken away our fears. He has taken away our weaknesses. He has taken away our fears. As high priest, he's for us and will be there for us for all time. The Bible says that Jesus Christ is forever a high priest for us. One of the great books of the Bible that you can read right now to stay current on what God is doing in your life is to read the book of Hebrews. It talks about your priest

Jesus. The sixth thing we see this morning is by his humanity, he has enabled God's prayers, or God's promises, I'm sorry, God's promises. By Jesus coming to earth, he has enabled or enacted or put into power the promises of God. God's promises in this book, get a load of this. This is something. The Bible says that Jesus is the Word of God, right? I mean, it says that he is the Word of God. He is the Word. And he has always been. But then it says, as we saw in John chapter 1, verse 14, that that Word became flesh. Well, isn't it amazing that we could argue that right here in your lap is the nature and the personality, the will, the power, the knowledge, the revelation of God in this book on your lap. And the wonderful thing about that is that this book is pregnant with promises. How do we get them? By Jesus Christ becoming a man. He has bridged us between God and his promises in a lost and lonely world. Jesus has brought us together to meet. The Bible says that we were once alienated from the commonwealth of Israel as Gentiles, but through Jesus Christ, he has manifested to us the promises. God has made us promises, and he's going to answer and fulfill those promises. He's enabled our relationship to God. Jesus, as we said earlier, is the way, the truth, and the life, and no one goes to the Father but through him. Now, did you hear that? But through him and him only. Well, Jack, I'm a really good person. That doesn't count. Unacceptable. Well, I've been a church member all my life. Unacceptable. I've read my Bible 10 chapters a day all my life. Unacceptable. I've tithed $1 million. Unacceptable. What is acceptable? That we come to Jesus Christ, recognizing that he's the only way, the truth, and the life. No one comes to the Father but through him. The second thing is that he's enabled our communion with God. Not only does God want us and he brings us through Jesus, but God wants us in a very intimate way. I love this consideration here. Yes, God loves us, but he likes us. He likes us. You know, it's something when somebody says, well, I love you. You know, there's almost like this thing where you got to love people. There's people that live in your house. You got to love them. You got to. But do you like them? If you like them, you like to hang out with them. If you like them, you want to be with them. Jesus likes us. Isn't that a trip? Well, Jack, you're blowing my mind now with that one. Friday day and Friday night, I was teaching up at a youth camp. And I told the kids about the book of Zephaniah chapter 3, where it says in there that the Lord will spin around in heaven when we get there. Remember, we've taught on this before, that the Lord is going to spin around with singing those who love him. And normally when you state that verse in Ecclesiastes 3, 14 through 17, it's kind of a wild thing because normally adults just go, I really don't think that literally. I don't think God is going to really spin around or anything. And it says that he will sing. In fact, in the Hebrew, it's sing loudly. I don't think he's going to sing loudly. That would be really, you know, something. Well, you know what? When you say that verse to 400 junior hires, you know what they said? They all go, bomb! Bomb! That means something really great, I guess. When I told them that God was going to spin around them and sing with joy when they get to heaven, those kids got it. All right. You know, it's us old fogies. It's, well, God, will you calm down, please? God, act your age. No. Communion, he's nuts about us. He loves us. Also this, by his humanity, he has enabled God's promises by enabling us to be adopted. He's adopted us into the family. How could that have ever happened? Unless Jesus Christ come to earth in human flesh. There's no other way. He had to come. And finally this, go with me here. The seventh one is this. By his humanity, we can be elevated. This is what you're looking for. This is what you really want anyway. You and I, we want to be appreciated. We want to be known. We want to have identity. We want to come from this fallen state that we're in. All of us can tell a story about this. Either some of us have come through it because God brought us through and now we're in the family. Being born again is the ultimate elevation for the human.

0: means that we've been delivered from our fallen state, from our fallen condition. Maybe you're in here this morning and you're doing drugs and stuff, or you're just trying to maybe exercise or put enough makeup or body stretch, I don't know, to just live forever, but it's not working. It's not supposed to work. It's not supposed to work. We're fallen. We're dying. But the inside of us will live forever. The emotion, the thought, who you are, your imagination, the person that you are will live forever. Jesus Christ died on the cross to elevate mankind out of death and out of decay into life.
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1: God will use visions and dreams. He'll use a friend. He'll use a text message. He'll use a Bible study. He could use skywriting to speak to you. He could use a donkey. We have evidence in the scriptures of a donkey being used of God to mercifully attempt to prevent a man from making a serious mistake. Jesus spoke out of rocks would cry out if God willed it. Jesus spoke of angels being sent if God wanted to use them as a messenger. The Bible says that the creation speaks of God. I mean, God speaks today. The question is, are we tuned in? This

0: for me.
1: Well, we've got a great message lined up for you today on Abounding Grace. You might find your place in 1 Samuel chapter 3, where we'll join Pastor Ed Taylor in just a moment. These are difficult days, there's no doubt about it. Evil is on the rise, and those that stand for the truth are often ridiculed. But in the midst of the mess, God has an important mission and a calling for us. Today, you'll be encouraged to embrace it with open arms, just like Samuel. Here's Pastor Ed starting us off in verse 2.
2: Verse 2, it came to pass at that time, while Eli was lying down in his place, and when his eyes had begun to grow so dim that he could not see, that was a kind way of saying he's old. Before the lamp of God went out in the tabernacle of the Lord, where the ark of God was, while Samuel was lying down to sleep, that the Lord called Samuel. And he answered, "Here I am." And so he ran to Eli and said, "Here I am, for you called me." And he said, "I didn't call. Lie down again." And he went and lay down. Eli was a professional priest who was both dying physically and wearing away spiritually, as his old age made him an ineffective leader. He couldn't see, lost his physical sensitivities, and in contrast to Eli, Samuel, this young boy, this eager boy, just learning to follow God, man, the first noise that he heard, man, what? And he does what's natural. He runs into Eli. "What do you want?" Eli said, "I didn't call you." And just so you know, as we make the contrast between young and old, this isn't really a young and old issue. It's not really, well, you know, Eli, he's older, his body's going down, and his hearing is lost, and he can't see. That's not what's being portrayed here in the physical realm, is not the point. Eli was older, but that wasn't his problem. And you know, Samuel was younger, and that wasn't his advantage. You see, the issue is one of spiritual sensitivity, one of responding when you hear. Let's face it, the more you walk with the Lord, the more you need to guard yourself against spiritual insensitivity. The more that you and I need to be careful that we don't think we just know it, and we've got the quick answer, and we don't need to seek the Lord anymore, and we're insensitive to his leading. You know, when you're young in the faith, you are desperate to hear God. You're desperate. What do you have to say? "You saved my soul. You rescued me. What do you have to say, God? What are you doing in the world today? Look at this going on over here, and look what's going on over here." And you see something on the news, and your first response is, "Oh, God, what is going on?" You get a little older, and you see something on the news, and it just becomes a, "Well, you know, our country's going downhill." "Yeah, and we need the Lord. And this situation's happening in Washington." "Yeah, man, and we need the Lord. We need to be people of the Lord. We need to have the spiritual sensitivity of God. With this backdrop in which we live, the harvest is plentiful." I mean, what would really happen, church, in your own heart? What would really happen if when you prayed, "God, send laborers into the harvest," that you really meant that, and you heard almost immediately, "You are a laborer. It's time to go into the harvest." What would really happen? I mean, I think something great and grand would happen. It's not an old, young situation. It's really a picture. Look, Samuel wants to learn, and Eli, he's lost it. Verse 6. So the Lord called yet again Samuel. So Samuel arose and went to Eli and said, "Here I am, for you called me." And he answered, "I didn't call you, my son. Lie down again." Now Samuel did not yet know the Lord, nor was the word of the Lord yet revealed to him, not for long. And the Lord called Samuel again the third time. And then he arose and went to Eli. By the way, just for a second, verse seven is a little bit of insight on Samuel, but I want to give a little insight for you. God is ready to speak to you in your current condition, just like who you are right now. Samuel's just a kid. We don't know how old he is. Some guess, or you know, some estimate 8 to 8 or 9 years old. We don't know exactly, but he's young. 8 or 9 years old. You know, that beautiful age. Even if he was younger. And God is just letting you know yet that the relationship that Samuel has with God, not yet developed, not even yet started. He's just so eager to do what he's supposed to do. I don't know. It's a great thing to consider. But how do you think Samuel felt being dropped off at the temple? I think that his mom built some faith in him. He's like, "Look, boy, you are a miracle kid. God is going to use you greatly." And, you know, she would come and give him gifts and encourage him. And man, it's like, yes. But here he is. He's like, what? He goes into Eli, go back to bed. It's almost as if, yeah, you know, I wasn't calling you. Just go back. Well, what, Eli, why didn't Eli just say in one of these first two times, you know, maybe the Lord's speaking to you. Perhaps it's been years since he's spoken to the Lord in the midnight hour. So verse 7 is an encouragement to me because I know that God's going to use me in my present condition. You know, I don't yet know some things. You know, I've been personally been walking with Jesus for 20 plus years. I don't yet know things. I don't yet know. We use that phrase today that you're, maybe you've heard it. It's like you're on a need to know basis. You heard that phrase before? And you'll know when you need to know. And many things in us walk of faith is very similar with God. We just don't know yet. We just don't know yet. We don't know what's up ahead. We don't know how the puzzle piece fits. We don't know yet. We're not sure. And while this is speaking to a youthfulness in Samuel, I can see the application in my life where there's things I don't know yet. And the word on that situation hasn't been revealed to me. But verse 8 says the Lord's going to call Samuel and he's going to get a word. And he does. He calls him again. This third time, he arose and went to Eli and said, "Here I am, for you did call me." And Eli perceived that the Lord had called the boy. Therefore, Eli said to Samuel, verse 9, "Go lie down. It shall be, if he calls you, that you must say, 'Speak, Lord, for your servant hears.'" So Samuel went and lay down in his place. It happens a couple of times before Eli finally suggests, "Oh, maybe it's the Lord. You are in the temple and you are a miracle kid. And God's going to use you in a great way. Maybe God's speaking to you, because I'm not." Like, who else? Where else is it going to come from? And Eli sends him, one of the greatest things Eli did was to send him back to wait on the Lord. Now, we know that God does speak today. The question is how? And let me be clear that God, as he leads us, gives us an impression, puts a scripture on our heart or in our mind, makes one come alive in the scriptures, sends a message through a friend or a text message or a tweet or through a Bible study or any other way. When God speaks, and I use that phrase, I want to be crystal clear that what I don't mean by that phrase is that God is writing new scripture today. The Bible is complete. It is once, the faith is once and for all delivered to the saints. Often when you and I use vocabulary like, "Well, you know, the Lord spoke to me," many people will attack that phrase as if we think that God is speaking like writing new scripture. Like there's another chapter at the end of the Bible. There's, you know, Jude, Revelation, and the Gospel of George. That's not what we're saying. That's not what the Bible teaches. And yet God does speak. I'm certain that you have received maybe you didn't know what it was, but God gave you, just the scripture popped into your mind. And right after the scripture popped into your mind, you weren't even in that book. You had the impression, "I really think I should give this to someone." And you have a name. So what do you think? The devil told you that? Yeah, take the word of God and encourage someone. The devil didn't tell you that. And you were just in a place where you were sensitive, and because of your sensitivity, God was ready. He was ready to use you, and you connected, you heard, you were tuned in. And so when we say that God is speaking today, we are certainly not in any way saying that God is writing new scripture. He's not. But he does lead and guide. And by the way, that phrase, "the faith once and for all delivered to the saints," it's in Jude. Jude is only one chapter, but it's Jude chapter 1, verse 3. If you guys want to take notes, the Bible is complete. It's been given to us once for all. So then, how does God speak? Well, the primary place that God speaks to us is through the Word, your Bible. God has spoken, and because the Bible is alive and powerful and sharper than any two-edged sword, we can then say not only has God spoken, but we can also say that God is speaking, and we can even say, if God would give us the future, that God will speak. And the primary way that he speaks is through his Word. Through his Word, God has revealed himself. He's shown us who he is and what's required and the power source. He causes his word to come alive and afresh in our lives and our hearts. We read it and we pray through it. And the Holy Spirit, the Bible says, illuminates it. It's a dark book. To those of you that don't have a relationship with God, you don't get it. It's a frustrating thing, isn't it? I remember days as an unbeliever where I would read the Bible so eager and I didn't get it. I mean, even the simplest of things I didn't understand. Why? I didn't have a relationship with the author. Of course I didn't get it. And when I was born again, things started to make sense. Not everything I needed to learn. You know, we need to grow and add to our faith knowledge, and we need to continue to study the scriptures, and we're perpetually growing. But things started to make sense. I began to see my life in light of God's perfection, God's requirement, God's promises. And he opens the word of God to us. You know, God, the Bible says, will use visions and dreams to speak to you. Let me show you, just so you know. I want you to see this. Turn over to Acts, would you please? There's a promise for the last days. A promise from the book of Joel. A promise that Peter quotes as he explains the outpouring of the Holy Spirit on the day of Pentecost to the church after the death and the resurrection and the ascension of Jesus, where the Spirit of God came down upon them. They began to speak in other tongues. There was interpretation and understanding, and God will use visions and dreams. It says in verse 16 of Acts chapter 2, right there in the beginning, Acts chapter 2, it says, "This is what was spoken by the prophet Joel. It shall come to pass in the last days, says God, that I will pour out my spirit on all flesh. Your sons and your daughters shall prophesy." Now, we've studied prophecy to speak forth the word of God. We've looked at that in Romans chapter 12. It's an existing spiritual gift for today, speaking forth the word of God. He says, your sons and daughters shall prophesy. Now, here's the difference. Who's going to get visions and dreams? You ready? Your young men shall see visions. And those of you that have been getting dreams, it says your old men shall dream dreams. I wish I had more visions, but my life has been filled with quite a few dreams, quite frankly, lately. God will use visions and dreams. He'll use a friend. He'll use a text message. He'll use a Bible study. He could use skywriting to speak to you. He could use a donkey. We have evidence in the scriptures of a donkey being used of God to mercifully attempt to prevent a man from making a serious mistake. Jesus spoke out of rocks, would cry out if God willed it. Jesus spoke of angels being sent if God wanted to use them as a messenger. The Bible says that the creation speaks of God. I mean, God speaks today. He speaks in wonderful ways, very specific, very general. God speaks. The question is, are we tuned in? Yet, I have to say, when we sort through this topic, that hearing from the Lord is not as concrete as one might think, or it's not as easy as we might think. I find that at times people have come with what they've perceived as a word from God or a direction from God, and you talk to them about it, and then they'll say, "Well, but you know, I have a peace about it. I have a peace about it." Well, you can have a peace. You can have an inward man-made comfort and still be wrong. There is a peace of God that surpasses all understanding, but there's a lot of false pseudo-peace that men and women use to convince themselves of a bad decision is right, and then blame God for the bad decision. Well, I have a peace about it. It doesn't mean it's from the Lord. You know, I'm broke, and we need to pay some bills, and I don't want to be bankrupt, so I've got a peace that robbing the first bank, I got a peace about it. Yeah, but the Bible says don't steal. Yeah, but, you know, that doesn't apply to today. Especially doesn't apply. I mean, just silly things, and some not so silly. And so you don't want to just rely on a peace. So what do we rely on? Well, let me give you a few things, okay? When you're sorting through the tuning and you want to really tune in to the dial that God has a voice to speak to you, let me give you a few things you can keep in mind. Number one, the Bible is the final test for what you say is from God. The Bible is the final test for what you and I say is from God. Let me put it a different way. Something that you and I say is from God will not contradict what God has already said. Does that make sense? Are you guys with me? Use the Bible. You need to know the Word of God because God has spoken. So if we say something is from God and it contradicts the Scriptures, I mean, you think of in Acts chapter 17, we're introduced to these believers in the city of Berea. And in the city of Berea, we know these believers now as the Bereans. And it's a phrase that is used within Christianity to refer to people that really, you know, even when Paul the Apostle came to teach them, this is Paul the Apostle. The Bible says that they were fair-minded. They were more fair-minded than the Thessalonians because when Paul came and taught, they searched the Scriptures to see if what Paul said was true. They used the Word of God to test the apostle. And of course, you know that that which God gave Paul did not contradict the Scriptures. They searched the Scriptures. This is what this says in Acts chapter 17, verse 11. They searched the Scriptures daily to find out whether these things were so. The Bible is the final test. Number two, as we believe we received a vision from the Lord or a dream. You know, not every dream is from the Lord. Did you know that? Sometimes the dreams you receive before you go to bed have everything to do with the last thing you watched. Some movie that probably would have been better not to watch at all, or definitely not before you go to bed. And you got this dream now and you wake up and you go, oh no, God is after me. No, no, no, no. God's not after you. Stop watching that stuff before you go to bed. Sometimes the dreams come or the visions come. You know, sometimes you get a vision just because you're exhausted. And you have to take that vision, that dream. You know, you get that dream, you're up in the middle of the night, and you go, well, maybe the Lord's speaking. Maybe he is, maybe he's not. Maybe it is, well, you ate a little bit too late, and what you ate was just nasty, and now you're paying for it. And you're like, well, you know, I just feeling that I got a feeling in my bosom, you know. Yeah, stop eating that stuff. And the feeling will go away. Sometimes it is from the Lord. But how do we know? Well, we test it by God's word. There are people that say that today that, you know, they're writing books on how to interpret dreams. You can call them up and they're the dream interpreter. But man, you know, I see Daniel, and you know, when I hear from Daniel, when he comes to interpret dreams, he says, I don't interpret dreams, but I know a God that does. God's the interpreter. You don't want to submit yourself to these. Well, I know what your dream. Usually that in a dream means, and that in a just, man, the more the word of God you know, the more peace you'll have of what God's wanting to say to you and whether it is even from. So secondly, we really

0: have to remain open and flexible to be wrong. Because, you know, a lot of times you'll tie your reputation to this word from the Lord, and when you find out it wasn't from the Lord at all, you're not willing to give it up because your reputation's on the line. Just be open. Maybe it's from God, maybe it isn't from God. You know, you can really never fully trust our ability to hear from the Lord with 100% accuracy. We're imperfect human beings. So we really need to be open for a confirmation. And so instead of speaking like, you know, we can, whenever I teach a Bible study, the only time I'm completely accurate is when I'm reading the scriptures. And even then, it's a translation. So, you know, if I knew the Hebrew or the Greek and I was reading exactly of the autographs, which we don't have, but from the manuscript, that would be the most accurate that I would be speaking from the Lord. And I believe we can trust our English translation. So when I'm reading it, that's the closest I am to being 100% accurate speaking for the Lord. Everything else in interpretation and observation is, well, it is subject to humanity. We really need the Holy Spirit to enliven a gift of teaching to make sure that I and you handle the Word of God correctly. And you don't want to become prideful and have your reputation, you know, lean upon your 100% accuracy, because you'll never be 100% accurate because you've already made a mistake. So you'll never be able to recover from that. I've already made many mistakes, and I'll never be able to recover from that. But I can say I humbly submit myself to you, God. As I'm putting a Bible study, I humbly, and I can see what other godly men have seen in the text to make sure that, okay, I didn't come up with something weird, or I didn't come up with something that's just way out there. I can see that there are men that have looked at the text and studied the original languages much wiser than me. And I go, okay, I see it. I see, God, you did reveal that to me. So I need to remain flexible and open. You know, just like James would say in another time, where James said, you know, come now, you who say today or tomorrow we'll go to such and such a city, spend a year there and buy and sell, make a profit. Whereas you don't even know what will happen tomorrow. What is your life? It's a vapor that appears for a little time and vanishes away. Instead, you ought to say, if the Lord wills. So as you believe you receive the word from the Lord, compare it with the scriptures and then just be open for God to confirm it. And make it clear, if the Lord wills. You know, that here he's talking about not being so confident, I know what I'm going to do tomorrow. I think the same principle applies of, hey, I think I heard from the Lord, but God, you really need to make it clear to me.
1: 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Pastor Ed, with an eye on the weekend ahead of us, what are you teaching from the pulpit these days at Calvary Church in Aurora? And how can folks join us in person or online?
2: Oh, that's a great question, Larry. 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By the way, we have 4 weekend services here at Calvary. 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But you can go to our website, calvaryco.church. We'd love to have you here. Tune in live. But we're in the book of Ephesians. The emphasis is the grace of God. We're looking at the application in the second part of Ephesians, because you guys know by now that we're a church that teaches verse by verse through the entirety of the Bible, Genesis to Revelation, with great personal application. And so we're in the application part of Ephesians. I love it. It's the grace of God. In our midweek study, we just finished up 1 John, 2 John, 3 John, and we're going to be working our way through 1 Timothy, 2 Timothy, and Titus. But it's great how they went together, because you've got the grace of God on the weekends and the love of God midweek. So that's been the atmosphere of our church.

0: it's so encouraging to me. I just love the word. I love teaching it, but you know what's really cool? What's really cool is so many times when I'm in the worship service, and I get to be in all four of them on the weekend, and I'm in all of them really throughout the week, but as I'm worshiping and singing songs and I go up to teach, so many times as I'm teaching, the Lord is speaking to my heart. There's times, not that it's not that often, but there are times, it just happened a few weeks ago, where as I'm teaching, the Lord is so heavily speaking to me, I've got to make a conscious decision. Do I stop and listen? Like, just stop, which I can't because I'm talking at the same time. But like, it's so heavy that I'm receiving it. I'm giving it. And then I get to chew on it all week. And both grace and love has been really speaking to my heart. And it's great. I mean, and I hope you're enjoying what your pastor's teaching you. That you're just growing in grace in the context of your local church, because the local church is the hope of the world. Really, Jesus has deposited his message in us, and every community is better because of your church. So stay strong and faithful to the Lord.
1: If you missed any of that, drop by calvaryco.church. We hope to see you soon. Don't miss our next study in 1 Samuel with Pastor Ed next time on Abounding Grace. And may God richly bless you with his abounding grace.

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what you've done in this place tonight, Lord. And God, I pray that our lives, Lord God, will live louder than a song, Lord God, in your house, Lord. God, but you would teach us how to go from this place, Lord God. In every day, in every person that we meet, Lord, that we would show them your love, Lord God, and your goodness. And God, we give everything we have to you, and we give you all the praise and the

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0: 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This radio program is a chapter-by-chapter, verse-by-verse study through the entire Bible. And on today's edition of The Word for Today, Pastor Chuck continues his message, Spiritual Understanding, as we pick up in 1 John chapter 2, verse 26. And now, with today's study, here's Pastor Chuck.
1: These things, he said, have I written unto you concerning them that would seduce you. But the anointing, that unction, same word, that you have received of him abides in you, and you need not that any man should teach you, but as the same anointing teaches you of all things, and is truth, and is no lie, and even as it hath taught you, ye shall abide in him. Now, in the declaration that you have need that no man should teach you, but the Holy Spirit would teach you, and Jesus promised that. He said, but the Comforter, which is the Holy Ghost, which the Father will send in my name, he will teach you all things and bring all things to your remembrance whatsoever I have commanded you. And for you to really learn anything takes the work of the Holy Spirit within your heart. Now, the interesting thing is, though I may be teaching you God's word and God's truth, and some of you are seeing it and understanding it, and it's being clarified, and you say, wow, yeah, man, great. And others are saying, what in the world is he talking about? When's this thing going to get over? You know, I want to go to Bob's, you know. And what's happening? With some, the Holy Spirit is teaching. You couldn't learn unless the Holy, you know, even though you're hearing truth, even though you read truth, you read the Word of God, unless the Holy Spirit teaches you, you can't really comprehend or understand it. The natural man does not understand the things of the Spirit, neither can he know them. They are spiritually discerned, but he that is spiritual understands all things. Now, what John is not saying is that we don't need teaching or men to be teaching the Word of God. For Paul says that the Lord has placed in the church pastor teachers. And God would not place them there unless we needed pastor teachers. But though I may be called as a pastor teacher and may be teaching the Word of God, you can't really learn the Word of God except the Holy Spirit bear witness to your own heart of the truth and plant the truth within your heart. So the teaching really comes from the Holy Spirit. That which, you know, really sticks in your heart and abides in your heart. It's an interesting thing that I learn even from my own tapes. And a lot of times as I'm listening to my tapes, I said, did I say that? It must be, that's my voice. I don't remember saying that. Hey, that's good, that's rich. Because of the anointing of the Spirit and the gift of teaching. And so, that's what John is saying here. We need the Holy Spirit to teach us all things. Our hearts need to be open to the Spirit of God. We cannot learn the things of the Spirit apart from the work of the Holy Spirit in teaching us. That is why whenever we open the Bible to read it, we should pray, now, Lord, you teach me. Let the Spirit of God just instruct my heart in the way of truth. And now, little children, what does it teach you? What does it teach you? Abide in him. That's the message. Abide in Christ. Now, little children, abide in him, that when he shall appear, we may have confidence and not be ashamed before him at his coming. Now, if you abide in Christ, then you will be walking as he walked. I wonder just what I will be doing when the Lord suddenly, in a moment, in a twinkling of an eye, calls me home, raptures his church. What will I be doing? Well, I'll tell you, I know what I don't want to be doing. honestly, now really, to be honest with you, I hope I'm not watching a football game on TV. No, I would think that that would be sort of a waste of time. And I think, I don't want the Lord to catch me wasting time. Now, I would prefer that I be probably here preaching when the Lord comes. Hey, all right, look where I am, Lord. You know. Now, we need to live in the awareness that the Lord can come at any time. You don't want to be ashamed at his coming. Whoops, Lord. The Bible tells us to redeem the time. Buy up the opportunities. Take advantage of the time that God gives us. That we might have confidence and not be ashamed before him at his coming. For if you know that he is righteous. Do you know that he is righteous? How do you know that he is righteous? Oidos or gnosko? We know that he is righteous by the Spirit intuitively. Then ye know that everyone that doeth righteousness is born of him. How do I know that? Because I can see them. And by experience, I know those that do righteousness are born of him. So you have the oidos and the gnosko both in the one verse there. Behold, what manner of love the Father hath bestowed upon us that we should be called the sons of God. I love that verse. Behold, what manner of love God has bestowed upon you that you should be called the son of God. What glorious love that God should adopt me as his son, that God should claim me as his son. That God should call me his son. What manner of love God has for me that he would call me his son. Therefore, the world does not know us because it did not know him. Beloved, now are we the sons of God, and it doesn't yet appear what we're going to be, but we know that when he appears, we're going to be like him, for we will see him as he is. Now, we should not look for the rapture to make a tremendous transition and change in our lives. You know what I would hope? I would hope that I could be in heaven for an hour before I realized it. That I walked in such fellowship with the Lord, such communion with him, lived so close to him, that suddenly I say, man, the air is clear, isn't it? Where am I? Hey, this is heaven, you know. And you'd be there an hour before you ever knew it. That there would be no real radical change. You know, and people are looking for real radical changes to take place. But you know, the Spirit working in our heart day by day is conforming us into the image of Christ. And we are being changed from glory to glory into the same image by the power of his Spirit working in us, so that there should not be some dramatic, radical change when we then come right into the actual presence of our Lord in glory. You see, what will we be occupied with when we get there? Just loving him and fellowshipping and worshiping him, sharing with him. What should we then be occupied with here? Just loving him, serving him, worshiping him. It shouldn't bring to pass a real radical change. You know, 180 degrees. Running in my flesh.

human, there is no human language that can express these things. So because language is limited and is incapable of really expressing the fullness of the glory, the beauty, it just remains not described for us. Eye hath not seen, ear hath not heard, neither hath it entered into the hearts of men those things that God has prepared for those that love Him. But God has begun to reveal them to us by His Spirit. Now, there are occasions when I have a taste of heaven. The special work of God's Spirit within my heart, and I'm carried into an ecstasy. I experience a joy that's indescribable, full of glory. I feel a deep, glorious peace that I can't describe. Spirit of God beginning to reveal to me some of those things of the heavenly scene, but yet so far beyond anything that words could describe. What if you had a child that was blind and you tried to describe the sunset that we had last night? With a child who has never seen the oranges and the reds and the clouds and the beauties, the fading out into the light blues and the pinks and all. How could you, with words, adequately describe the beauty of a sunset? It defies description. So the heavenly scene defies description. The Bible doesn't attempt to. It just tells you, hey, it's glory beyond anything you could ever believe or imagine. It doesn't yet appear what we're going to be. Paul said, some of you will ask, how are the dead raised? With what body will they come? And he doesn't really seek to tell us too much about the body, only in the fact that it's going to be vastly superior to the body that we have. We are planted in corruption, we're going to be raised in incorruption. We are planted in weakness, we're going to be raised in power. We are sown in dishonor, we're going to be raised in glory. We're planted as a natural body, we're going to be raised in a spiritual body. There's a natural body, there's a spiritual body. As we've borne the image of the earth and been earthy, so shall we bear the image of the heavens. When you put a seed into the ground, it dies before it comes forth into new life. And the body that comes out of the ground isn't the body that you planted. All you planted was a bare grain. God gives it a body that pleases Him. So is the resurrection of the dead. New body. Not going to be the body I planted in the ground. I'm not going to have gimpy knees. I'm not going to have bad eyes. I'm not going to have a bald head. Not going to have wrinkles. Glorious new form. I don't know what it is. Does not yet appear what I'm going to be. That doesn't bother me. I know this. I'm going to be like Him. Hey, that's all that matters. I'm going to be like Him, for I'm going to see Him as He is. Now that's my hope tonight. I'm going to be like Him as I see Him as He is. And every man who has this hope in Him purifies himself even as He is pure. This to me is one of the most purifying hopes within the church. Jesus is coming at any moment. I'm going to be changed to be just like Him. I'm going to see Him as He is. And so that keeps me from doing a lot of things that I might otherwise do, from getting involved in a lot of wasted time that I might otherwise get involved in. Because the Lord is coming soon and I want to use my time for His glory. Keep myself pure. Whosoever commits sin. Now this word commit should be translated practices sin. Or living in sin. Whosoever is living or practicing sin is transgressing the law, for sin is lawlessness. And you know that He was manifested to take away our sins, and in Him is no sin. Now, I pointed out in chapter 1 that the sins plural refer to the fruit. Sin singular refers to the nature of sin.
in us.

0: here in 1 John. So the sin singular, here in far as Christ is concerned, in him is no sin. That is, there was no nature of sin. We have a sinful nature. If I try to deny that, I'm only deceiving myself. The truth isn't in me. If I say I have no sin, I don't have a sinful nature, then I'm only deceiving myself. If I say my sinful nature has never borne any fruit, I've never sinned, then I do even worse. I make God a liar now. But Jesus did not have a sinful nature. He was born of God, conceived of the Holy Spirit. He died, as Peter said, as a lamb without spot or blemish. Spot, an inherent defect. He didn't have the inherent defect. Nor were there any acquired, the blemishes. I have both. I have spots and blemishes. I have the inherent sin, nature of sin. And it has produced too much fruit. So, thank God for the blood of Jesus Christ. Having confessed my sins, he's faithful and just to forgive me and to cleanse me from all unrighteousness. So whosoever is practicing sin is transgressing the law. For sin is the transgression of the law. And you know that he was manifested to take away our sins. He came in order that he might die for my sins, that he might take away my sins and my guilt. And in him is no sin, nature. Whosoever abides in him does not practice sin, and whosoever practices sin has not seen him, neither known him. Pretty powerful words that cause us to examine our own lives. If I am living a life of practicing sin, I really don't know him. I really haven't seen him. If I really know him, then I'm going to be freed from the practice of sin. Little children, let no man deceive you, and don't deceive yourself. He that doeth righteousness is righteous even as he is righteous. Now, Christ, our example in purity. Every man that has this hope in him purifies himself even as he is pure. He is our example in righteousness as he that doeth righteousness is righteous even as he is righteous. He that is practicing sin is of the devil. For the devil sinneth from the beginning. And for this purpose the Son of God was manifested, that he might destroy the works of the devil. So, again, don't deceive yourself. If you are practicing sin, living in sin, you're not of God. You're a part of that rebellion against God, led by Satan. Whosoever is born of God does not practice sin, for his seed remaineth in him. And the word his there in your Bible, if you capitalize that, because it refers to Jesus Christ. His seed remaineth in him, and he cannot sin because he is born of God. You see, I have been born now of God. I have been born again. This is what Jesus was talking to Nicodemus about. He said, hey, fellow, you got to be born again if you're going to enter into the kingdom of heaven. He says, how can I be born again? I'm an old man. I can't go back to my mother's womb and be born. He said, no. That which is born of the flesh is flesh, but that which is born of the Spirit is spirit. Don't marvel when I say you've got to be born again. Born of the Spirit, the new birth. Now, born of the flesh, I was born a sinner, the nature of sin. And because of the nature of sin, there was the fruit, a sinful life. Now, I have been born again through the work of Jesus Christ. Being born again, I have now a new nature. And when I do something that is untowards, mean, ugly, nasty, I can't say, oh, well, you know, that's just my old nature. Because I have now a new nature. I've been born again. So that doing the righteous things become natural. Sin becomes unnatural to the child of God. It doesn't mean I don't sin, but it does mean that it becomes an unnatural thing to me. Doing righteousness becomes the natural thing of my life. Doing the right thing comes naturally. The nature of Christ, His seed abides in me. And I can't practice sin. It's opposite to my new nature. It's opposing my new nature. I may fall into sin, but it's so opposing to my new nature that I'm miserable, I'm uncomfortable, and I come right out of it. I say, Lord, forgive me, I was a fool. I was blind and foolish, oh Lord, forgive me. I can't be comfortable living in sin. It's miserable because of my new nature. I'm out of character now with the new nature that I have in Christ. And so we are what we are by nature. That's why you need the new nature. That's why Jesus said you've got to be born again.
1: 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Now here's Pastor Chuck.
0: May the Lord bless you and keep His hand upon your life. And may He help you to walk in all righteousness and holiness. For He is Jehovah our God. And He is a holy God. And He wants His people to be a holy people. That the name of the Lord would not be blasphemed by my actions, but that people, in seeing my good works, will glorify our Father who is in heaven. God bless you, and may the face of the Lord shine upon you and His love burn in your hearts all through the week. In Jesus' name.
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0: Welcome to Living by Grace, a verse-by-verse study through the Bible with Pastor Mark Galvin of Calvary Chapel Lompoc. Open in your Bibles with us to the New Testament book of James as we continue our study in chapter 4.
1: Submit yourselves therefore to God. And he says, resist the devil. This is what we're to do. We're to resist the devil. And God gives you power to do that. He gives you authority in his name. And it's not a thing like you've no doubt seen on TV where, you know, Satan, I cast you out, you know, and I'm chasing you. It is all these things where I'm doing this against Satan. I'm doing this to Satan. I'm going to make him do this. I'm going to, you know, you can't, that's just ridiculous. I mentioned, I believe, last week where it tells us in Jude that Michael the archangel, when he contended over the body of Moses, he didn't bring a railing accusation against the devil. You know, I cringe when I hear people saying, you know, I'm going to kick Satan in the teeth with my boots, and I'm going to do this, that, and the other. I'm going to pull on his horns or whatever. That's his turf. That's the way he likes to fight. He wants you to come on his mat, fight his way. Just as Michael the archangel did, he said, "The Lord rebuke you." And that's how we resist the devil. We submit to God, and when we sense the devil speaking to us, temptation, we resist. Because we can resist. We have the ability. We have the power in Christ. Call on his name. Resist the devil, and the promise, notice, and he will flee from you. He'll flee. He'll leave. He writes, you know, there's no point. The devil doesn't waste his time. If he knows there's no point of entry, no access, no vulnerability, he's just not going to waste his time. And once again, cannot possess you, but he can harass you and he can tempt you. Verse 8, draw nigh to God and he will draw nigh to you. Notice that's two promises in two verses. 7, you resist the devil, he'll flee from you. And then also, draw nigh to God, and he will draw nigh to you. You draw near to God, the promise being, he will draw near to you. If you sincerely seek him, he will draw near to you. You sincerely seek the Lord. If you open the Bible and say, well, you know, I'm just gonna read for a while, and kind of a speed reading thing where you're thinking of something else, that's really not seeking the Lord. It's when you look and study his word, ask God to open up, and you're really contemplating with what he's saying. You see, that's one means by which you can draw near to God. You can draw near to God just by calling on his name, crying out for help. Jesus. The name of Jesus Christ. There's power. Delivering power in the name of Christ. In Jesus' name, God, and he will draw nigh to you. And there's strength there. There's power there as you draw near to him. Cleanse your hands, you sinners, and purify your hearts, ye double-minded. God wants it. You see, in submitting myself to God and resisting, I need to be willing to do my part also in that, you know, I'm not picking up the things that are tearing me down or taking in the stuff that, you know, is tempting to me or that which is a destructive element in my life. I'm not to be actively reaching out for those things and participating in any way with them, renting them, buying them, whatever the case may be, borrowing them. Cleanse your hands. Just get rid of it. Don't touch it. Don't keep a bottle under the bed or a secret stash in the backyard or whatever. Draw nigh to God, and he will draw nigh to you. Cleanse your hands, you sinners, and purify your hearts, you double-minded. And it's the purification of the heart that takes place when we turn to him. Only God can purify our hearts, but we must, once again, we must submit. We must be willing. If we say, well, next week, next month, not right now, it's just too tough right now. It'll always be too tough. It's always too tough. It's never easy for us. It's always impossible for us. That's why God is the only one that does the impossible. He asks us to do our part, and he'll do the impossible. The man with the withered hand, it was impossible for him with that withered hand to reach out. And yet, what did Jesus say? He said, reach forth your hand. Medically speaking, Could have got a note from his doctor. Sorry, Jesus, my patient can't reach out. Could have said no. But he didn't. You know what? I'm going to obey. This is impossible. Physically, there's no way. This hand of mine is withered. It doesn't have the ability. It doesn't have the ability to do what Christ is asking me to do. But once that man said in his heart, I'm going to do it. I'm going to use everything. I'm going to use what I'm going to will to do what God asked. And as he obeyed, the impossible was provided. The impossible became possible. And when we ask God to forgive, he purifies our hearts. And it says, you double-minded. Double-minded. This word, in the Greek, it means double-souled. Two souls. And it's where we get our English term, schizophrenic. If someone is just, well, as far as the medical world is concerned, you know, he's multi-personality kind of a thing. Double-minded. You don't have to reach for the pills. You reach out to God. You double-minded, double-souled. We can get that way where we're just so messed up, we can't think straight. Double-minded. God can deal with that. He's done it for thousands of years. It's not something that has just arisen in the last 100 years or so. You know, there's so many psychiatrists that have come up with all kinds of different diagnoses, different medical state, different types of conditions, and many of them are just drummed up because they get rich. I'm bringing forth some kind of a so-called cure. Look, man has been on this planet for a long time, approximately 6,000 years, and really drugs and pharmaceuticals have only been around for a very short period of time. What did man do 200 years ago? It did a lot better, I think, without the professionals, psychiatry and psychology. Well, I think medical doctors are great, but be careful. God can take care of the double-minded. Be afflicted and mourn and weep. Let your laughter be turned to mourning and your joy to heaviness. Now, this church, once again, there were a lot of problems in this church, and there was a lot of pride. And as I mentioned previously, there was just that desire of many in this congregation. I want to be the pastor. I want to teach. I want to be up front. And James, remember, he doesn't pull any punches. He grew up in the same house that Jesus grew up in. He's his little brother. And he knows what's right and wrong. And, you know, he grew up probably with his older brother. And we don't have a record of the things that took place as far as, you know, the conversations that Jesus had as the older brother to James. But I just got to imagine that Jesus probably told him a lot of things. Do this, little brother. Don't do that. Do this, do that. So James has got this thing where he just says what's right, what's wrong, and he doesn't really beat around the bush. He just calls, he says, you guys, he speaks to us collectively, he says, you guys are adulterers, adulteresses. You don't put up with this stuff. You guys are filled with pride. You know, he doesn't, you know, mollycoddle us. And that's, what was that, 200 years ago they came up with that term? But, you know, he doesn't baby us or pamper us. He says, humble yourselves. You know, be afflicted. Be afflicted and mourn and weep. Let your laughter be turned to mourning and your joy to heaviness. It's interesting how we can become so comfortable with sin in our own lives and the condition of man. Remember with the Corinthians, they were allowing an individual, a man, to live with his stepmother or his mother-in-law, depending on the way, either way, you know, it's ridiculous from an immoral standpoint. And Paul wrote to the Corinthians, said, look, you guys are allowing something that the world doesn't even get into. You guys are, instead of being an example, you're being a detriment to the society you live in. And just because you can speak in tongues or, you know, you can interpret tongues or you have the gift of evangelism, you guys are, you're nothing. That's what Paul said. And so often the Bible, you see the scripture, it brings us back to that place, to the place where we belong. I'm just nothing. You know, we spend all this time building ourselves or thinking more of ourselves than we ought. And, you know, people telling us, you know, that we're great and we really aren't and we know.

Christ. It's something that, you know, we kind of do by nature. We see a certain set of circumstances and we think the worst. We hear something about a brother or sister and, you know, we automatically believe oftentimes the gossip the stories that are told. And you think of James having Jesus Christ as his brother, God in the flesh. And remember that James, prior to his conversion, thought his brother was crazy. Thought he was mad, out of his mind. And growing up, it wasn't until after the resurrection that he became a believer. So when Jesus was teenager, or even before that, as a young man or what have you, you see James, his little brother, always thinking, you know, it's my brother, man. And I can imagine that James, here from personal experience, is saying, gosh, you know, don't make the same mistake I did. Talk about judging a brother and doing a horrible job at it. You know, he misjudged his brother, his literal brother, Jesus Christ, who is God in the flesh. How wrong can you be? When someone's God and you don't know it, that's as wrong as you can be. You can't be any more off than that. And yet, you know, he came to his senses, or I should say he came to repentance, but he's speaking to you and I, speak not evil one of another, brethren. We don't have the ability to judge. Only God can judge. And in Matthew's gospel, remember the Sermon on the Mount where Jesus spoke of judging one another, and he says there in Matthew that how can you judge your brother if you got a beam in your eye? And the beam there being, you know, you think of a giant like a 4x8, you know, 15-foot 4x8 beam, and sticking in your eye, you're not going to be able to help your brother who has a speck, a little tiny mote or a speck in his eye, because your beam would, you know, it's going to get in the way. And that's what Jesus was referring to. The beam is that self-righteous attitude of it, where we're always judging or being hypercritical of other people. See, that gets in the way. I can't, you know, trying to minister to someone, it's just, you know, they pick up on the fact that I'm a holier-than-thou person, where I'm looking down on them, and they're not able to receive. They're not going to receive. And it's kind of like that Jesus kind of uses an illustration. Reminds me of the three stooges. Remember, Mo would be carrying that big beam and then hit, you know, curling turn. They'd be turning and hitting each other. And it becomes a comical, you know, a sad comedy, if that can be. If that's, I guess that's an oxymoron, but you get the picture. It's sad. But we're like that. It's in a sense, it's comical. We can't help anyone if we're judgmental. It just won't work. We don't have the right spirit. Speak not evil one of another, brethren. He that speaketh evil of his brother and judgeth his brother speaketh evil of the law and judgeth the law. And James, growing up in that house, you know, his older brother Jesus never condemning him. He knew the grace of God. He saw the grace. He saw the mercy of God and how gracious Christ was to his little brother, never condemning him. But when we condemn others, we're judging the law of God. And judgeth the law. But if thou judge the law, if you put yourself in the position of a judge, thou art not a doer of the law, but a judge. And that should cause us all to cringe. You know, we don't want to be in that position. You know, God's position, he's the only one that deserves, he's the only one that can judge. There's one lawgiver who is able to save and to destroy. Who art thou that judgest another? When we think of that, that's a great question to ask ourselves. Who art thou that judgest another? So often we become critical and we can see the sin in the life of other people that is familiar to us. We're able to diagnose and discern their condition because we're so familiar with it in our own lives. We've seen it in our lives. We know it personally. We've experienced it. Who art thou that judgest another? Remember with the woman caught in adultery that

0: the religious leaders. Remember, they took her, and it says that they actually caught her in the very act. How the man was released, I don't know. But they caught them in the act of adultery. They take her, bring her to Jesus, and demand, hey, the law tells us that she must be stoned because she's an adulteress. And remember, Jesus began to write in the dirt. And then he spoke to them and said, he who is without sin, cast the first stone. And we don't know what he was writing, but it could have been that he might have been writing down words, certain sins, or situations. Who knows what he was writing? It could have been that he was writing down things that these guys, as they're looking down at the dirt, the things he's writing, they realize, wow, you know, we're guilty of the same kind of thing. But it tells us, we don't know what he wrote, but he wrote, and he said, he was without sin, let him cast the first stone. Then from the eldest to the youngest, they all dropped their rocks. And then the woman that was left there, as Jesus spoke to her, where are your accusers? They're all gone. They've left. Neither do I condemn you. But he said, go and sin no more. You're forgiven, but, you know, remove yourself from that. Sin no more. Don't go back. Don't get involved in that. You know, sin no more. And he was without sin, let him cast the first stone. So here he says, who art thou that judgest another? Who am I? Well, you know, I'm guilty. I shouldn't be judging people. It's when I think, well, you know, I've been doing good for so long, and, you know, the stuff I'm forgiven. So, you know, I haven't done those things for 10 years. So now I can judge. Who art thou that judgest another? 13, go to now, ye that say, today or tomorrow we will go into such a city and continue there a year and buy and sell and get gain. You know, for the individual that says, you know, I'm gonna become educated, nothing wrong with that, but making all the plans, say, I'm gonna do this, that, and the other thing, I'm gonna get my diploma, I'm gonna get my degree, I'm gonna move to this city or that place, I'm gonna, you know, buy a house in Beverly Hills, I'm gonna make, you know, $15 million, and then, you know, making all these plans. There's nothing wrong with making plans, nothing wrong with being rich, but the key is God's will. Whereas you know not what shall be on the morrow. Nobody can predict tomorrow but God. For what is your life? It is even a vapor that appeareth for a little time and then vanisheth away. The older I get, the more I realize that life, that this verse is true. The more vaporesque, so to speak. It's not a real word, but it's just a vapor, isn't it? As you look back, the older you get, the more of a vapor it becomes, your past. And you're thinking, is this all there is? You know, another 10, 20, 30, 40, is that all there is? I've already lived a long time, and is that all there is? You know, when you're 10 and you're thinking of, you know, somebody that's 20, that's a long time. I remember thinking, you know, when I was a teenager, thinking I turned 20, you know, they were over the hill. And you're thinking, when you're 20, you think of someone that's 40, it's like, wow, man, that person's really old, man. Now I go, man, I wish I was 40. That's so young, you know. It's all relevant, isn't it? And yet, it's all a vapor. It's all just a vapor. It's, you know, remember, Solomon spoke of just the things that he lived for himself. It's just vanity, it's emptiness. It is even a vapor that appeareth for a little time and then vanisheth away. See, but for that time, if we invest our lives in the kingdom of God, those investments will last forever. This life's a vapor. What we do for Christ is forever. That's why when you get connected with that which is forever, it feels good. It feels right. You go, wow, this is where the weight is. This is what life's all about, being involved with God, living for God, being used by God. This is the reality I want to live, is living for something bigger than you, bigger than me. You go, I'm involved in something that, man, this is really satisfying. This is really fulfilling. And I'm going to take this into eternity with me. I'm going to send it ahead. Life is a vapor. Only those things which are done for Christ will last. And we have a very short time to do them. And we could be gone in 5 minutes from now or less. 5 years from now or less. Who knows? Well, only the Lord knows. Maybe you've heard in the last couple of days, the Russians are sending helicopters to Syria. What does that have to do with anything? Oh, read Ezekiel. They're, you know, very interesting. But that is, as God said, that Israel in the last days would be a burdensome stone, a troublesome stone to the entire world. And very likely, I believe that the rapture will take place before the Magog invasion, when Russia invades Israel. I believe that will take place before, the rapture will take place before that. And so I'm not predicting anything, by the way. I'm just saying. Russia's moving to Syria with her helicopters, and that's not good. And from the standpoint of if you're not a believer, you need to be ready, because the Lord could come back tonight. And those who are living in the last days. Well, anyways, let's continue here. For that you ought to say, if the Lord will, we shall live and do this or that. But now you rejoice in your boastings. All such rejoicing is evil. God always has to be at the forefront of our plans. Lord, if you will. Lord, is this what you want for me? Check in with him. Lord, is this, or am I just beating a dead toad here? Is this what you have? If it's not what you have for me, this is not good. If you don't have this for me, this is going to be useless. It's going to be futile. It's going to be like Solomon. All is empty. All is emptiness. Chasing of the wind, vanity, vexation, torment of spirit. And, you know, I think of in my past, I think some things I committed myself to, and I go, why? Why did I do that? It's been so many years, you know, trying to educate myself in this area so I could become this or that. And it just was empty. Put God first. Therefore, to him that knoweth to do good and doeth it not, to him it is sin. Sins of commission, we commit sin by disobeying God. There's also sins of omission where we know we're supposed to do something, but we don't do it. We know we're supposed to say something, we don't say it. We commit sins, and through a practice or through disobedience, or we through omission, we say, we don't do what we're supposed to do. I know I'm supposed to do this, I just don't want to. It's both sin. Therefore, to him that knoweth to do good, you know what God wants you to do, and doeth it not, to him it is sin. And you see, that can include all kinds of things. And the Holy Spirit, he lets you know when it's sin. And then it becomes our determination. So we determine, yeah, okay, I'm gonna repent and go your way, or I'm going to rebel. I'm just going to continue to do what I want. The results are diametrically opposed. They are completely different. Obedience, the path of obedience that brings blessing, fulfillment, satisfaction, all the glorious things that God has for us. Disobedience looks good, sounds good, tastes good for a short period of time. It always ends in death. To be carnally minded is death. Maybe not physical death. Might be the death of relationship, the death of a family, the death of a job, the death of whatever it might be. It ultimately, it's going to end in death physically. But the wages of sin is death. So it behooves us, benefits us greatly to just do what God says. And it's also the greatest blessing. So we're going to pick up next week in the fifth chapter. If you want to read verses 1 through 13, you can be prepared for next week. Remember that we have our Father. We just pray, use us, Lord, to your glory, and we might be an example, a witness to those in the community. Give opportunity to share and to be a testimony. And Lord, that you would just bless, Father, that you would provide according to your will and purposes. And ask, Father, also tonight that you would just minister to our hearts, strengthen us by your Spirit, and direct us by your Spirit. May we be more sensitive and more willing to be led, Lord, and to see the great things that you're able to do, that you can only you can do, Lord. May we depend on you in those impossible things. circumstances and that we might see, just as Abraham, as so many the Old Testament characters, that nothing is too hard for you. And may we hold on to that, Father. In Jesus' name, amen.
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0: Satan is an adversary to be taken seriously because he seriously wants to mess your life up and destroy your relationship with God. Here's Pastor Lloyd Pulley.
1: Think about the enemy as trying to be on the defense to keep you from bringing the gospel, which could free people from his domain of darkness. They could be saved forever. He wants to prevent that. So he's going to make you ineffective. He's going to make you think you can't do anything, that you have no real power, that you have no real authority. Anything you say to somebody is not going to really help them. They're not going to believe you anyway. I mean, all these things we listen. We need to stop and take this truth

0: Hey, thank you for joining us. This is Bridging the Gap, and today we're going to see that the devil is real. He's our real enemy, and we need to really be aware of his devices as Christians. In Ephesians chapter 6, the Apostle Paul addresses the schemes of our enemy, Satan. And today, Pastor Lloyd Pulley will continue our series on spiritual warfare by taking a look at a couple of very important pieces of our spiritual armor, our helmet of salvation and the sword of the Spirit, and the ways that we can use them to defeat our enemy. Satan is very real. So is the damage he can do to our relationship with God. For the details, here's Pastor Lloyd.
1: Remember the disciples when it got tough? And Jesus said to them, "Are you going to go away?" Everybody's leaving. All the crowds are dissipating because he's saying some tough things. And he says to his disciples, "Are you going to go away too?" In John 6, verse 67 through 69, Simon said, "Lord, to whom shall we go? You've got the words of eternal life. And we've come to believe and know that you are the Christ, the Son of the living God." That is what I would say is a foundation. And he's put his whole, all of his marbles into the basket of the Lord. "My hope is in you, and there is no other hope that I have." What gave Paul strength against all odds and all personal attacks and threats to keep going forward? When, I mean, he'd be stoned in one city and dragged out for dead. And, you know, they'd pray for

0: him and he'd get up and he'd go back in the city. How do you stop somebody like that? You know, it's amazing how our culture has forgotten where we gained so much blessing in this nation for. But that's not the point. The point is that we've lost sight of what our real priority is, to minister and to encourage people with the gospel. You know, I'll put it this way. Years ago, in times when there was a lot of cozy, comfortable Christianity, and everybody's a Christian, right? If you're an American, you're a Christian. You all go to church. If you don't go to church, you're a real bad person, right? That was not long ago in our nation. And a preacher during that time by the name of Vance Havner, he said probably the most unevangelized segment of the population in America is found in church on Sunday morning. And he was pointing out that everybody's going to church because you're supposed to. It was all cultural for them. It wasn't real dynamic relationship. See, as things get harder in society and as Christianity is not as popular and you're counted, you know, almost, you know, you're something wrong with you when you're part of these churches, you're not getting with the progressive program. And a lot of churches are even compromising and going down these liberal roads, not even wanting to make a distinction from the world. But when you are in a place where you're discipled and you're trained, I mean, look, this is an awesome thing. The difficulties you face, you have a foundation. You know where you stand. I'll tell you right now, we're seeing a nation, we're trying to rewrite history. Diversity is being used to divide us. Isn't that interesting? They're using diversity, which supposedly is supposed to unify us, but it actually divides us because the idea is you're going to accept our version of morality or else. You know, free speech is controlled by those who can control it, and anyone who doesn't jump with the program is going to be vilified and shamed. I mean, these were all strategies to demoralize nations, and it's certainly strategies to demoralize Christians. Parents, I think you need to be reading the textbooks your kids are reading in schools. You don't even know what's in them at times. And, I mean, right now we're social media. We think it's so fair. I mean, they've been caught already with their hands in the cookie jar, censoring Christian beliefs. And those who promote a certain life have been pretty much censored by Facebook and Twitter. And you have no recourse. You can't argue. There's nothing you can do. They don't like what you say. They say that you violated the terms of the agreement. Who do you appeal to? Here's what I want to say about this whole thing about salvation. See, the church has been here before. Our hope is rock solid in what Jesus has done for us. Nothing can stop that. Whatever happens in the world, mountains can fall, seas can, you know, fill in. I mean, who knows what's going to happen? But nothing new here, folks. The church has been in much worse positions in the past than it is even now. But only the gospel can save and rescue from hell. So when you have your helmet on, you can't be hurt. There's a fearlessness there. There's a hope that you can't be stopped. And that's what we need. It protects us against the onslaught that makes us feel like what we're believing in, it's not working, there's no change. I've shared with my friends and my family for years and they haven't responded. And we get discouraged, but no, you keep going. Don't give up. Don't be intimidated. Don't be afraid to speak the truth in love, wherever you are. I'll tell you, it's powerful. Years ago, when the Golden State Bridge in San Francisco was under construction, 25 men fell to their deaths. They put a large net under, very expensive to install it. And in that process of putting that net, 10 fell and were rescued by the net. After the net was installed and those 10 fell and didn't get hurt, they got 25% more work done on that bridge because of that net. And it's a very simple thing. It's like you've got a security. You don't have to fear. What can man do to you? Does it really matter? See, we need to tell ourselves this. Get our helmet firmly on. We know who we are. We know we're the Lord's and not be intimidated by this culture. We have as an anchor of our soul this hope, both sure and steadfast. Hebrews 6:19 tells us. And assurance is the key. Assurance, it's a key. Romans 8. I was in half a year in Romans chapter 8. And I I like to think it was encouraging because it was some of the most requested messages, simply because it was focusing really closely on each of those points about the assurance of the believer. You know, do you have assurance of your salvation? Do you have that helmet on secure? You know, some denounce assurance that, and, you know, by doing that, they actually think you can't give people an assurance because what if they do this? What if they do that? You know, and they keep them dependent on you. You got to keep doing this. You got to keep doing that. The reality is these things have been written that we may know we have eternal life. We can be confident of that. And out of that assurance, that is life-changing. You want others to taste that. Your zeal and your compassion for others grows. You care. Now, knowing your life is hidden in God with Christ and you are secure makes you want others to experience that same thing. Gives you more power and zeal than you've ever had because of assurance. You're going to get a lot more work done as they did on that bridge. So this is part of this picture, this piece of armor that's so essential. And then that's just one phrase in verse 17. The next one, which we only have time to look at, is the sword of the Spirit, which is the word of God. A sword. Now you might wonder, how is a sword a defense? It's more of an offensive weapon. True, but it also is defensive in that you basically can repel the enemy with a sword. You've got to have it. Now, the key to this is if you have a sword in your hand and you're a soldier, you've got an extension of something that can make a difference. In other words, you can be a little more bold. You're not going to be fighting defensively when you have a sword. You can be a little more offense. And, of course, the best defense is often a good offense. But this word for sword is interesting. It's a word. Both the word in the word of God and the word sword is not the normal word for word or the normal word for sword. So the distinction is simply this: the sword of the Spirit, which is the word of God. It's the short sword, not the long sword, but a short sword in which you'd almost think it's not speaking of the whole logos, which is the one word that we normally use for the word of God, the logos. Jesus is the word of God. He's the logos. It's the entire embodiment of his word. This is a word, rhema. And this word rhema, of course, has been twisted by faith teachers to mean what you confess with your mouth. And that creates the word where just this book of all these words is nothing. It's just dead until the Holy Spirit quickens it in you and you speak it, then it becomes reality. That's paganism. The point is that you've got the whole truth of the word of God. But in any given skirmish you have with the enemy who's trying to deceive you and mess with you, you need to have something that's a little more handy. Something that answers to that. For example, when Jesus was tempted, you know, if you're the Son of God, turn these stones into bread after he was hungry for 40 days, right? What did he say? It is written, man shall not live by bread alone, but by every word that proceeds from the mouth of God.
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0: Now, the point is that one part of the entire body of the Word of God, Jesus adeptly used to ward off the attack of the enemy. And I think it's a great illustration of this picture, the sword of the Spirit. So when you're familiar with the Word of God, the Spirit of God can bring to your remembrance something that will be huge in your life. I get so many times, it's really encouraging when someone is on their way to work and they hear, you know, Bridging the Gap, our radio program from this church, and something in the Word that we're talking about, they get to work and it's like exactly what they needed to deal with something there. And it's like Holy Spirit does that with us as we're familiar with His Word. He does it to us all the time. Something I read this morning will have tremendous impact when I hold that in my heart. And that's the idea. I mean, you could talk about the Logos as a whole. I mean, look, it penetrates our consciences. It lays bare our thoughts and intents of our heart. It demolishes unbelief. It encourages us. It works effectively in us. I mean, you could talk about it as bread, as light, as truth, more than food. It's honey. Your words are sweet like honey to my soul. Even more than money. Psalmist says, I've rejoiced in your testimonies as much as in all riches. And even more than food. I've esteemed the words of your mouth, Job says, more than my necessary food. This is how the Word of God is valued. More than sleep. My eyes are awake and the night watches that I may meditate on your word. Listen, if you're ever sleepless, you are wasting an incredible opportunity just to open the scriptures and read and let the Lord speak to you. Or maybe just reflect on something He brings to your mind in the Word. But this is a picture again. This Word is not that whole body of truth, but something in which we just use at the moment. See, the Spirit of God was involved in writing the Word of God. He illuminates it. He brings it to our remembrance. Some say, if you have enough Bible, you know, you just have academic knowledge because the letter kills, but the Spirit gives life. And don't get fooled into thinking that the whole body of the Word of God is important, that every word in this book is not every bit God's Word. But it's a precious thing when you're in the midst of a battle and a particular scripture comes to your heart that you need. This is the idea of taking up your sword of your spirit. It's like you're walking in the Spirit. You're bold. You've got your helmet on. You've got your breastplate on. You've got your armor on. You're not intimidated by the enemy. In fact, he's more concerned about you. Think about the enemy as trying to be on the defense to keep you from bringing the gospel, which could free people from his domain of darkness. They could be saved forever. He wants to prevent that. So he's going to make you ineffective. He's going to make you think you can't do anything, that you have no real power, that you have no real authority, that you have no real anything to say or help. Anything you say to somebody is not going to really help them. They're not going to believe you anyway. I mean, all these things we listen. We need to stop and take this truth. Time will come when they won't endure sound doctrine. They're going to have itching ears, heaping up teachers. They're going to turn their ears away from the truth. But eventually that has a shelf life. I saw that in the drug, sex, and rock and roll culture of the 60s. I was at the tail end of that, you know, because I graduated in the 70s. But I still experienced a lot of that. Then I also got to experience a little of the Jesus movement when I came out to Southern California. And I tell you, it was a wild thing to see people have a dynamic conversion. You know, one moment they're doing this, the next moment they're on fire for the Lord. They're devouring His Word, and within a week or two's time, they're already evangelizing. Everything was just accelerated. But we're coming back to a time in which there is a hardness, a callousness, a deadness spiritually. Maybe that deadness has even crept into your own hearts. That's why, Lord, I just pray, Father, I want to be in tune to you, Lord. You're the one. It's God's battle, ultimately. You know, the Bible says the one who is in you is greater than the one who is in the world. He who is in you is greater than he that is in the world. That is the Lord indwelling you, granting you his salvation, justifying you, sanctifying you. You have the promise and hope of one day being glorified. The worst the world can do is kill your body. That's a one-way ticket home to heaven. We so get intimidated by shame and by intimidation. But you know, when you submit yourself to God and resist the devil, you'll discover something that you maybe you've never known. The devil will flee. You know, I tell you one thing, I felt a strong power when I had that accident from my own foolishness on that scooter. And I can say that, you know, I could have beaten myself up. How could I have done this? What will I do? And, you know, what are you doing, Lord? And, I mean, all that stuff in my mind. But to me, it gave me a sense of prayer for everybody else. Because I know how Satan operates. He's going to try to attack me. Well, you know, he can try that. But I'm never going to be on the defensive. I'm going to be on the offensive. I'm going to turn this sorrow, this pain, this struggle into prayer for as many people I can think of that might be in trouble or going through struggles. Because I know God is going to be answering things. Because look at, Satan is the one that's fleeing. When I submit my life to God and I'm his, I'm not worried about what Satan can do. He has no real power. We need to remember that. If you're afraid of Satan, you don't know who your God is. Get a better picture of him. Only God is self-existent. Jesus said, I saw Satan fall from heaven like lightning. That dragon of old who is going to one day be thrown into the lake of fire. He has no real power. Sadly, when Jesus, when the Bible says, depart from me, you who are cursed in an everlasting fire prepared for the devil and his angels, that's a sad judgment on those who put their faith wrongly in this world, in their own lives, and they didn't trust the only thing that could have rescued them from hell. The blood of Jesus Christ, the only proper substitute for your sin. But God alone is the self-existent one, the eternal creator. He alone is omnipotent, omniscient, omnipresent. He alone is all of those things that we need. So we need to come back to that as a foundation for our lives. He finishes this whole thought up after these two last pieces of armor. He adds something, but it's not really part of the armor, but it's part of the juice that keeps it all together. He says, praying always with all prayer and supplication in the Spirit, being watchful to this end with all perseverance and supplication for all the saints. I will say that that is probably the biggest spiritual battle I face is my prayer life. As much as I was encouraged during that time of prayer when I was going through those trials, I find that I am distracted more than anything else when I start to pray. So many things just rivet my attention away from prayer. Because I really believe this is where the real battle is won. Praying always with all prayer and supplication in the Spirit, watchful to this end with all perseverance and supplication for all the saints. And then, of course, Paul throws in the individual request. And for me, that utterance may be given to me. By the way, he's in prison and he's asking for prayer. You figure that out. What is he asking for? Hey, I'd really like some good food here. The food is really bad. Could you give me some blankets? You know, I could really use some blankets. I really would love to get out of here. Why don't you just pray that I get out of here? I mean, I can think of a lot of prayers I'd be praying if I were in prison. And a lot of prayers that we pray when we're going through trials. Oh, Lord, woe is me. I'm so, oh, Lord, oh, me. What does he do? No, he says, pray that boldness be given to me, that I may open my mouth boldly to make known the mystery of the gospel, for which I am an ambassador in chains. I love that picture. He's an ambassador while he's there in prison. He had a calling right there that to speak boldly as he ought to speak. So I pray that you'd be encouraged. Now look, we're coming into a season in which there's going to be a lot of hurting people all around us. You're going to hear stories of family situations that are not pretty and, you know, broken homes and kids that are just angry and messed up because their parents couldn't get their acts together. There's so much junk around this time of year that we cover with this facade of Christmas carols and food and love and all that stuff. But there's a broken heart in every third seat here. I mean, there's a broken heart. Look, it's tough. So we need to watch out for each other.
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0: Well, listen, you know, if it was about just having an easy life, I can see our frustration, but I've grown so much more when I get challenged. When everything's easy, I'm a danger to myself. You know, when things are tough, it keeps me praying. Look, anytime I share my faith, it's risking. But at the end of the day, then I see the amazing way God moves in a heart. So I think we need to step out in faith.
2: 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And Pastor Lloyd, he shares his journey, doesn't he, in this book?
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1: 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Yeah.

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3: 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We'll pick up with Genesis chapter 7, verse 1. Now let's join Pastor Ken for the teaching of God's Word.
4: And the Lord said unto Noah, Come thou and all thy house into the ark. For thee have I seen righteous before me in this generation. Of every clean beast thou shalt take to thee by sevens, the male and his female. And of beasts that are not clean by two, the male and his female. Of fowls also of the air by sevens, the male and his female, to keep seed alive upon the face of all the earth. For yet 7 days, and I will cause it to rain upon the earth 40 days and 40 nights. And every living substance that I have made will I destroy from off the face of the earth. And Noah did according to all that the Lord commanded him. Noah was 600 years old when a flood of waters was upon the earth. And Noah went in, and his sons and his wife and his sons' wives with him into the ark, because of the waters of the flood. Of clean beasts, and of beasts that are not clean, of fowls, and of every living thing that creepeth upon the earth, there went in two and two unto Noah into the ark, the male and the female, as God had commanded Noah. And it came to pass after 7 days that the waters of the flood were upon the earth, in the 600th year of Noah's life. In the second month, the 17th day of the month, the same day, were all the fountains of the great deep broken up, and the windows of heaven were opened. And the rain was upon the earth 40 days and 40 nights. Now, let me just tell you, this event was a 371-day event worldwide in the life of Noah. 371 days.

of catastrophe. But we have rain 40 days and 40 nights. Rain. Verse 13 says, on the selfsame day entered Noah, Shem, Ham, and Japheth, the sons of Noah, Noah's wife, and three wives of his sons with them into the ark. They and every beast after his kind, all the cattle after their kind, every creeping thing that creepeth upon the earth after his kind, and every fowl after his kind, every bird of every sort. I'd like to point out to you again the use, the frequent use of the word kind, even as it was in Genesis chapter 1, that God created living things with seed in them to reproduce according to their kind. This is relevant because we don't have to have the variation of every kind. All we have to have is the basic kind, and within those living things is the genetic information for all of the variation, every direction. That variation really does happen, but it is within kind. Variation within kind. Nothing becomes another kind. You'll find massive variation within all of the animals of a kind, but again, they're still the same thing. Verse 15 says, they went in unto Noah into the ark, two and two of all flesh, wherein is the breath of life. And they that went in, male and female of all flesh, they that went in male and female of all flesh. This probably doesn't need to be said here, but there is only male and female of every living thing. And the statement, the concept of birthing persons is evidence of madness, modern madness. Male and female are God's doing. Living things reproduce this way. And it's said to even the point of what may look like redundance, as if the days in which we live were anticipated by the author. They went in unto Noah, all of these creatures. Now, just for the record, Noah had enough to do in obedience to God to build the ark, to gather food. Noah did not have to gather the creatures. Noah did not have to pursue life forms and try to gather them on. They went in by the very guidance of the God who created living things with migratory patterns. Even birds with the built-in equipment to follow electromagnetic planes across the earth's surface to go places they've never gone before with no GPS. It's like the GPS is all built in. The genius of God moved upon those life forms, and they went in unto Noah. Two and two of all flesh, wherein is the breath of life. Again, verse 16, they that went in male and female. I'll tell you something today, everybody that went into Calvary Chapel went in male and female. One or the other. Verse 17, the flood was 40 days upon the earth, and the waters increased. And bare up the ark, and it was lift up above the earth. And the waters prevailed and were increased greatly upon the earth, and the ark went upon the face of the waters. And the waters prevailed exceedingly upon the earth, and all the high hills that were under the whole heaven were covered. 15 cubits upward did the waters prevail, and the mountains were covered. That is to say, the ark itself, 50 feet high, so what, 500 plus feet long, it all depends on whose cubit you're using, 85 feet wide. It's enormous, but we have bigger vessels that we've built today, but it is nevertheless an enormous box. And at least 15 feet below the ark, they hit nothing. What was that 15 feet? What exactly did that 15 feet represent? How did they know that all the hills were covered at least 15 feet? I submit to you that below the ark, suspended on ropes, were great stones. I'll deal with that some more near the end of the study. And they cleared everything, so they knew that all of the high hills, the mountains were covered. I'll submit to you also that the mountains in the pre-flood world were nowhere near to the extremes of the mountains in the post-flood world. Created by the collision of tectonic plates,
created by the thrusting up, the subduction of ocean plates and the thrusting up of mountain ranges like the Rocky Mountains, like the Olympias, and then add to that the friction, the heat generated, producing volcanic activity in great mountains like we have the Olympias on our west coast, most of which are volcanic. All of that thrust upward. And about that thrusting, about that motion, let me just make something really clear to you guys in case nobody has already. There are two sides. There's truth versus deception in the conflict that we're in the world that we live in. The world we live in is a world at war, and it's truth versus deception. You know this, right? You can't believe everything you hear. You've got to think. You've got to be those who think. You've got to be those who read, those who look at evidence. Now, evidence exists. I talked about this last week. The evidence is the same for both sides of this truth versus deception conflict. There are scientists who believe the Bible. They are called creationists. There are those who don't believe the Bible, secular, and they tend to be uniformitarian. What I mean by uniformitarian, what does that term mean? That all of the systems and all of the dynamics of what's going on the earth right now, according to the uniformitarian, has been the same speed all through history. Most of you have probably heard that there was an earthquake in Dedham, where I live, on late Friday night, early Saturday morning. I missed it. Trust me. I sleep next to an earthquake. That's all I'll say about that. I sleep. Why did the earthquake happen? Why do earthquakes happen? Because there is still motion, and the motion as the ocean plate colliding with the North American plate, and this motion, which is continually happening, builds up this pressure until something slips, and then the slip is the earthquake. But the motion is very slow. The uniformitarian says it's always been this speed. How do they know that? They don't know that, but that assumption causes them to interpret all of the evidence in light of their commitment to this book not being true. Do you know? You probably heard about the geologic column, right? And you know that the Earth's crust is stratified. That there are various layers, various rock layers. Do you know that as a result of over 1,800 very deep oil well boreholes that have been drilled on four of our seven continents, the geologists have those core samples intact and are able to measure, lay out, and actually track and map what they have all of them called six mega sequences. In other words, the same layers are laid down all over the earth. The geologists call them mega sequences. The creationist and the uniformitarian are looking at the stratifications of the core samples that are uniform around the world, and by the way, the first of them produces the evidence of a massive amount of carbon dioxide in the world that indicates volcanism, massive worldwide volcanism, an eruption. How can I say this and make it plain? The stratifications, according to the creationist scientists and those who believe that a worldwide flood happened, were no doubt laid down by the dynamics of the flood of waters that covered the whole earth. There's a layer that they like to call the Great Conformity. Below that, you got one reality about the earth's crust, and above that line, you have the same sedimentary layers around the world. The creationist says that all got laid down by a worldwide flood, and that, by the way, happens to make sense. The uniformitarian says each of these stratifications represent ages, millions of years, and ecosystems. In the mega sequences that happened, the very first things that were killed were shallow marine creatures, and their fossils appear first in the stratification. Later in the sequences, the mega sequences, you find larger life forms. Near the top,
You find the biggest creatures.

thrown together in the mud, now encased in rock, is if everything had been through the blender, dismembered, millions, giant bones, tiny bones. And it is abundantly clear that all of the biggest animals were attempting to flee, and were in fact fleeing, and most of them in North America died in the same place. Highest concentration in this one 10-state region that includes Utah. And even this uniformitarian, even the secular scientists, have to acknowledge that these creatures all died in a flood. A flood, but not the flood. They were all drowned. And just for the record, the layers that include all of the bones of those giant reptiles, all of the fossils of those reptiles, you know what is absent in those layers? Any evidence of all of the vegetation that it would take for them to ever live on. The point is that that is not a stratification representing an ecosystem or a period of time that represents millions of years. Everything else had already been scoured and buried. The last creatures to get buried were buried in mud, absent all the vegetation it would take for them to ever live on. That's not an environment. The stratifications represent a burial. Think about this for a second. Let me read my notes. The research, the geologists reveal the same six mega sequences of sedimentary rock layers across multiple continents. Each mega sequence contains a huge stack of rock layers. The geologists agree on the six mega sequences. However, the secular uniformitarian interprets the layers in the context of millions of years. The assumption that the speed whereby things like the tectonic plates are moving now has been uniform through all of the millenniums, and even more than that. But they're wrong. They interpret the layers in the context of millions of years, whereas it clearly happened in a very short period of time, over a 371-day period, in the days of Noah. Back to the text. Verse 21 says again that all flesh died that moved upon the earth, both of fowl and of cattle, of beasts, and of every creeping thing that creepeth upon the earth, and every man. All in whose nostrils was the breath of life, and of all that was in the dry land, died. I want you to hear this, guys. According to the record of Scripture, according to divine revelation, there was only one way to be saved, and that was the ark. In the ark, there was life. Outside the ark, nothing but death worldwide. The only survivors were those in the ark. Modern science of genetics has validated this reality. The modern science of genetics, through the study of mitochondrial DNA, there is the evidence of history of humanity in the genes. The geneticists, they refer to one little spot in history that they call the bottleneck of the human family, where humanity went nearly extinct, their own words. The human race went nearly extinct. We went from a worldwide population to being reduced to a few survivors, and from there, again, back out into a worldwide population. I'm telling you, every field of study, geology, archaeology, genetics, all of those fields of study reveal the biblical story actually happened. They testify that it did. In the same way, there was only one way to be saved then, there was only one way to be saved now. There was only salvation through Jesus Christ, and that's it. Either you're in Christ or you're doomed. He who has the Son has life. He who has not the Son hath not life, but the wrath of God abides upon him. There's only one way to be saved. Faith in Christ. Verse 23 says, every living substance was destroyed, which was upon the face of the ground, both man and cattle, creeping things, the fowl of the heaven, and they were destroyed from the earth. And Noah only remained alive, and they that were with him in the ark, and the waters prevailed upon the earth, 150 days. So you have 40 days and 40 nights of rain, but you have 150 days of rising water levels worldwide. And then it turns and it reverses for another more than 150 days.
This was a year-long event for Noah and

0: his family, and all of the creatures with him inside the ark. Now, as to the issues, I encourage you all, I continually, to reference Answers in Genesis, Institute for Creation Research, creation.com. The resources there, the scientists of every field there will bless you, further equip you, strengthen, in fact, your faith in divine revelation, in the record of Scripture. What happened to the animals inside the ark in the darkness of that environment, on the lower decks, in the cold that was happening? Anything that was a mammal went into a state resembling hibernation. Everything that was a reptile was immobilized. The care for all of those creatures was not overwhelming for the humans aboard that ark for those very reasons. Waters prevailed upon the earth 150 days. They prevailed. They continued to rise for 150 days. What happened after that? Well, we're going to read next Genesis chapter 8, verse 1. God remembered Noah and every living thing and all the cattle that was with him in the ark, and God made a wind pass over the earth, and the waters assuaged. The fountains also of the deep and the windows of heaven were stopped. Those two water sources were stopped. They didn't cease to exist, but they were stopped. And the rain from heaven was restrained. The waters returned from off the earth continually, and after the end of 150 days, the waters were abated. So we got over 300 days covered in what we have just read. The first 150, the waters continued to rise. The second 150, the waters begin to recede. We read of those two sources. One other thing I'd like to point out to you, according to creation scientists, the atmosphere, the environment of the world pre-flood was very different, and among the differences were a different atmosphere, a different barometric pressure, a different oxygen level. And according to the best speculation, scientific speculation, of those who maintained that there was a water canopy around our atmosphere, then the atmosphere was very much compressed. An atmosphere that from the surface of the earth to outside that atmosphere was only 9 miles. Whereas, with that water canopy gone, the atmosphere expanded to where it is now, 60 miles from the surface of the earth to outside that atmosphere. It became thinner. The environment changed. It becomes the explanation for so many things. And one of the scientists in Japan actually was successful in hatching dragonflies inside a pressure chamber and was successful growing the dragonflies inside the pressure chamber to enormous size. The fossils reveal dragonflies once lived with a 2-foot wingspan, and I still wish they were around just to see one of those bounce off the windshield. But it's best explained by the environmental changes. And that was the whole point of the experiment. What if you can hatch them and grow them inside a pressure chamber? And he was able to grow them to double the size of a regular dragonfly. So things changed. But according to the record of Scripture, you have those two sources and they were stopped. The waters returned from off the earth continually. So there was a process. It didn't happen suddenly. What was happening to make the waters return, and where did they return to? Well, it was, in fact, the dynamics of continental plates drifting, the supercontinent broken up, and the drifting, all of that creating ocean basins, and at the same time, the subduction creating the mountain ranges on our continents. It says here in verse 4 in the ark, the ark rested in the seventh month, on the 17th day of the month, upon the mountains of Ararat. The mountains of Ararat. That's not the mountain singular. It's the mountains of Ararat. Guys, control room, throw up the first slide. I got some pictures for you. I want you to see this. There in the background you're looking at, the one that is known as Mount Ararat. And it's just under 17,000 feet tall. It's a massive mountain. In the foreground, there is, here at the bottom of that picture, what has been commonly referred to as a boat-shaped object. Again, it's in the mountains, in the range of mountains of Ararat. It's not on Mount Ararat. This is called the Darupanar site. In case nobody's ever told you about the Darupanar site. The Darupanar is in Turkey, by the way. Boat-shaped formation was discovered on September 11th, 1959 by Turkish Army Captain İlhan Drupanar. This boat-shaped object has been the study of a whole lot of research, the subject of all kinds of controversy, but the boat-shaped formation is believed to be the buried remains of Noah's Ark that landed in the mountains of Ararat, according to the Bible, Genesis 8:4. Even the Quran, which is not right about much, does in fact also describe that. Let me show you something else with regard to that. Next slide. This is a 1959 photograph, aerial, of the boat-shaped object. The next slide shows it in 2019. Things have certainly changed. But there are the critics who say there are those shapes, it's a natural geological formation, and those shapes are seen all over the mountain range. Well, there are guys, in case you're curious about it, who've got aerial drone photography of the entire region flying over it. You see, that's not true. There's no other similar geological formation. Next slide. This is even more fascinating. Do you see what the man is standing next to, that giant stone? Those stones, carved, chiseled stones, exist in a nearly straight line in an 8-mile stretch leading up to the mountains of Ararat. Those stones, and you can't see it from this poor quality on our slide, have carvings in them. Typically, those carvings are crosses. Now, it wasn't Noah carving crosses in these great stones, but is proof that the earliest Christians, this has been known for a very long time, the earliest Christians were making pilgrimage to the mountains of Ararat and to the site. Again, you see the crosses all chiseled into those stones. Now, exactly, continue the slides, guys. What were the stones for? All the best indications, as I mentioned, 15 cubits below the ark, there were ropes suspending counterweights that functioned as ballasts.
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0: You're listening to Straight from the Heart, the Bible teaching radio ministry of Calvary Chapel, Philadelphia. Our teacher here on Straight from the Heart is Senior Pastor Joe Foch. We're currently in the New Testament, going verse by verse through the book of Colossians. On today's broadcast, we'll continue our study beginning in chapter 3. Before we finish, I'll give you some additional information so you can contact us with any questions or comments. But first, open your Bible to Colossians chapter 3 and let's join Pastor Joe as he continues.
1: Verse 5 now picks up and says, "Mortify therefore your members." Now, it's not telling us to humiliate the body of Christ. I'll explain. "Mortify, therefore, your members which are upon the earth, fornication, uncleanness, inordinate affection, evil concupiscence, covetousness, which is idolatry, for which things' sake the wrath of God cometh on the children of disobedience." So, mortify, therefore, is of the same phrase, to put to death. To murder, to put to death your carnal cravings and activities. Now, it's interesting because he already said you are dead. And yet now he's saying put to death. You are dead. Your life is hidden in Christ with God. If that's judicial, as far as God is concerned, that's truth. You accepted Christ as your Savior. You have entered into Christ. Christ has entered into you. As far as God is concerned, in regards to righteousness and eternity, you are dead and your life is hidden in Christ with God. And Paul now is saying, okay, now you therefore mortify, therefore, your members, your physical members, the carnal part of your nature that is attracted to this world. And it's in the middle voice, which means God is doing it, but expecting your cooperation. You're to be part of the process. So, mortify, therefore, because your life is hidden in Christ with God, because the Lord has secured your eternity. Mortify, therefore, your members, your physical being, your flesh, your frame, which are upon the earth. Fornication, sexual sin. Uncleanness. What's uncleanness? That's everything else. No excuses. Well, we did everything but. Well, doesn't matter because but fornication and everything else is uncleanness. So don't tell me we did everything but because that's covered. You know, we talked to a young couple that said, "We're struggling. We need to go." "Oh, yeah, everybody on earth is struggling." "Well, we did everything but." Well, I'm impressed. I wouldn't be impressed if it was my daughter. Don't, you know.

0: Fornication, uncleanness. That's everything else, okay? Inordinate affection, that is out of the ordinary, inordinate, evil cravings, dark stuff. Evil concupiscence. Some of you are doing that and you don't even know it because you don't know what that is. Oh no, more concupiscence. I know it. Again, it's the same thing. It's just evil cravings, evil desires. Look, how much is available to us? You know, when I want to watch a football game, when I turn on a football game, and I have to turn off the commercials because they're advertising orgies on the commercial. I mean, I want to watch full-grown men brutalize each other on the football field, but I don't want to watch that other stuff, you know what I mean? I mean, and we're the first generation with this stuff washing over us continually that encourages this traitor that lives within us. So, evil concupiscence, covetousness, which is, take note, idolatry. Covetousness is idolatry. Well, this is what I want, and I'm miserable because I didn't get it. Well, that's because you're worshiping at the wrong altar. Because if you make something else your God and it doesn't pan out, you're miserable. But if God is your God and something doesn't pan out, nobody's taking your God away. Covetousness is idolatry. For which thing's sake the wrath of God cometh, ETH, it just says the wrath of God comes. Is coming, has come, shall come, is the idea. The wrath of God comes. That's all I need to hear to be on my toes. For which thing's sake the wrath of God comes on the children of disobedience, in the which also you also walked sometime when you lived in them. There was a time in your life before you were saved when these things were the way we lived. Before we got saved, we conducted ourselves that way. Paul is dealing with another problem in Colossae because the Gnostics, and Gnosticism was strong there, Gnosticism taught that because the flesh was carnal and it wasn't related to spiritual things, that even though it was evil, you could sin in the flesh and it had no effect on your spiritual condition. And some people in the church ridiculously believe that today. Paul is combating that. He's saying, look, your life is hidden in Christ with God. You have that hope. We're waiting for Jesus Christ to come. And he could come at any moment. He's paid the price for us. He's secured our future. What he asks of us now is put to death those carnal activities that used to be the way we lived. Oh, and we were righteous, weren't we? If we sold somebody drugs, we always gave them a full count. Only slept with the girl we loved. You know, only punched somebody in the nose if they deserved it. I mean, we were righteous, you know. Mortify those things. Put them to death. They have no place in the life of a Christian. That's outward. Verse 80 says this, but now you also put off all of these. Now he's going to deal with inner things. He dealt with outer things. Now what he's doing is he's making an analogy with putting off and putting on, and it's to strip off, to put off in the sense like you're taking off old clothes and you're putting on something new. You know, when Lazarus came out of the tomb, they took those grave clothes off of him. And when we came out of the tomb with Christ, those old clothes need to come off. You take dirty clothes off at the end of the day. And how is it that we're willing to leave dirty clothes on our heart? We care what people think about the way we dress. We got, you know, have to wear a certain hat and a certain pair of jeans and a certain kind of shirt and, you know, smell a certain way. I remember, you know, when my son was in sixth grade, he asked me for Nautica cologne. I said, I still got Old Spice I bought 20 years ago. You're out of your mind. You don't need to smell good to a girl in sixth grade. You need to smell bad for about the next 10 years, as a matter of fact. You know, but I mean, all of that pressure is out there. We care what we look like. We care the kind of clothes we have on. And Paul is making this analogy. You're in Christ. We should be willing to participate in this process of taking off the filthy clothes and the filthy garments that we were clothed in when we were in the world. Not just the outward things, because, you know, we can be stoic. People can be in a monastery and do that, but the inward things too. You can be self-righteous in just the letter of the law and not in the spirit of the law. You cannot do something and still hate somebody inside. That doesn't reflect Christ or the work that he wants to do in our hearts at all. We could say, I'm really doing good, I didn't punch him, and the whole time you want to murder him. I ground my teeth to powder, but I didn't punch him. And Paul goes to the inside. Now you also, he says, put off all these. Anger. Like you're taking something that's dirty off. This is orge. It speaks of a settled attitude. You know people like that. They are just angry people. The fruit of the Spirit is love. I was angry when I got saved. I had an anger problem. And if I was pushed past a point, I only saw blood. It took a lot to push me there, but when I crossed the line, you didn't want to be around. And there were people I hated. When I grew up, as a teenager, not even believing in God, there were people in my family I asked God to kill. And Christ can put love in our hearts. He changes us. He sets us free from that. He's not asking you to do this in your own strength. We have a new nature. We have the power of the Holy Spirit. He's asking us to agree with this, to cooperate with it, to participate with it, not to do it all in your own strength. It'll never happen. But he's saying to us now, and we have to think about these things. Anger, orge, is a settled, angry attitude. Wrath, thumos, is the lashing out. And that's what I would do. I'd cook for a while, and then the thumos would come. And then you're patching up holes in sheetrock walls, gluing furniture back together. You know, where is that? I can't imagine Jesus sitting around with a Elmer's glue, putting a chair back together, you know. Speaks of anger and wrath, speak of attitude and action. That's not Christ-like. And look, you have James and John, the sons of thunder. They wanted to call down fire from heaven and burn people up that didn't want to listen to the gospel. But they end up to be the apostle of love, John. God wants to change us. Put off anger, wrath. Malice is the wrong attitude, an injurious attitude towards other people. Blasphemy, the context here seems to be not so much against God, but deriding the character of other human beings. Filthy communication out of your mouth, if that applies anywhere. If the shoe fits, wear it. You know, you don't have to say unclean things to me. First of all, I might be tempted to laugh at it. Second of all, Christ is being formed in me, and he doesn't think that's funny. And that's what I need help with, Christ being formed in me, not my old carnal nature being reinforced in some stupid joke or thing. Put off these, anger, wrath, malice. These are attitudes within. Blasphemy, filthy communication out of your mouth. Lie not one to another. Boy, the Lord knows us, doesn't he? Lie not one to another, seeing that you have put off, stripped off, as the idea to take away, the old man with his deeds, and have put on, and these are with a once and for all action, but it's middle voice, it's something you're supposed to be part of, and have put on the new man, which is renewed, which is constantly in the process of being renewed in knowledge after the image of him that created him, that it's not just putting off. It isn't just, I don't do this anymore. I don't do that anymore. Well, I don't do this anymore. And I don't do that anymore. Well, I still don't know who you are. All I know is what you don't do. I don't know who you are until I know what you do. If I know what you don't do, I don't know anything about you. I don't chop off fingers. I don't put my cat in a microwave. I still don't know who you are. You're just telling me what you don't do. And Christianity isn't enough just to put off. Isn't enough just that we get saved and we stop doing things that we're doing. That's not regeneration, is something new born within us that then becomes the dominant force in our lives. And there's something attached to that. So it's putting off and then putting on that demonstrates the change that Christ should have in our lives. He says, have put on the new man, which is constantly in the process of being renewed. There's a process. God is regenerating, working on us, changing us, fixing us in knowledge after the image of him that created him, where there is neither, where there cannot be. This is interesting. There cannot be, and he's going to go through a list of class distinctions that should not exist amongst God's people. The first one is racial. That's the world. In the church, there is to be no racial distinctions. The world is filled with injustice. In the church, there should not be racial distinction. Then he goes to religious. In Christ, how can there be religious distinction? If you're a Baptist and you love Jesus, and I go to Calvary Chapel and I love Jesus, we're brothers and sisters, we're brothers. You have the same Holy Spirit I have. You have the same Bible I have. You have the same God that I have. Class, social class. He goes down to barbarian and Scythian, bond and free. That in social strata, there should be no, we shouldn't look down on anyone or just look up on someone because they're rich. He goes through these, that these cannot be in Christ. And that's where there is neither. It's literally where there cannot be Greek nor Jew. That's racial. Circumcision or uncircumcision, no religious distinctions, as it were, in Christ. Barbarian or Scythian. Barbarian was just anybody in the Roman Empire that didn't talk Greek. And it became anyone who wasn't part of the Roman Mediterranean system. And a Scythian was the lowest person on the rung of barbarian. They subdivided barbarian. Bond nor free. But Christ is all and in all. Put on, therefore, as the elect of God. You're Jew, you're Greek, you're circumcised, you're not circumcised, barbarian, Scythian, bond or free. You're the elect of God, holy and beloved. Put on, therefore, bowels of mercy. Oh, that sounds exciting, doesn't it? It was the culture. They believed that the greatest emotion came from the deepest place. They didn't believe the greatest emotion came from your heart. They believe, they use the term of heart to speak of the inner man, but when it says bowels of mercy, it means with the deepest kind of feeling. It's a genuineness. You said to your wife in those days, I love you with all my bowels. On the Valentine's Day card, there wasn't a heart. There was a small and large intestine on the cover. Honey, I love you. Don't believe me. There wasn't Valentine's Day then. I'm just giving you the idea here. Help you, as a visual image to help remember the lesson there that goes along there. Just put on, therefore, as the elect of God, holy and beloved, bowels of mercy. If you're putting off all this other stuff, you should have genuine concern for others. Kindness, which should be your attitude. Humbleness of mind, that's a proper evaluation of yourself. Meekness. It's not weakness, it's meekness. Long-suffering, that's not loud suffering. That's what we used to do. This is long-suffering. It's relative to human beings to suffer long with them. Forbearing one another and forgiving one another. If any man have a quarrel, you may have a gloss that says a complaint against any. Imagine that. someone in the body of Christ with a complaint against someone else. Am I glad that doesn't happen here, I'll tell you. Look what it says. It says, forgiving one another if any man have a complaint against any. What it's saying is, if you have a complaint against someone else, chances are the first source of that problem is unforgiveness. Forgiving one another if any man have a complaint against someone. What it's saying is that forgiveness removes that attitude of complaining and whining and picking on someone else. And that if you maintain that, maybe the problem isn't the person you're complaining about. Maybe the problem is you're not Christ-like and what there needs to be in your life. Instead of an attitude where you're chewing somebody out, there needs to be rather forgiveness. Forbearing one another, forgiving one another. If any man have a complaint, a quarrel against any, look, even as, in the same way that Christ has forgiven you. He had a complaint against you. He had to go to the cross and die because of your sin. The Romans didn't nail him to the cross, and the Jews didn't nail him to the cross. I did, and you did. And it says here that we should forgive one another even as Christ has forgiven us. Well, I'll forgive him, but I won't forget. Nah, the Bible, that's not biblical forgiveness. He says he removes the sin as far as the east is from the west. He chooses to remember our sin no more. God can't forget because he's God, because he knows everything at once. But he can choose not to remember. And he remembers not our sins and our transgressions. Forgive one another the way Christ forgave you. Well, they don't deserve it. Well, guess what? That's the good news. Neither did we. That's how we got saved. We didn't deserve to be forgiven. We didn't deserve to be loved. We didn't deserve his long-suffering. That's what grace is. And we should be gracious and long-suffering. Even as Christ forgave you. We forget sometimes, don't we? So also do ye. And above all. Well, I'm tired, Paul. The list is long enough here. Here's the above all. Above all these things, put on charity, agape, which is the bond of perfectness, of maturity, of completeness. Put on agape, that's the super glue. That's the bond. That's the advertisement where the guy glues his hard hat to the beam and hangs in the air. Above all, put on charity, agape. That's the anyway love, the no matter what you've done love. The I love you anyway love, even though you don't deserve to be loved love. Above everything else, put on agape. That's not a feeling, it's a decision. Lord, this person is a jerk. And they deserve to get smoked. But so do I. And you love me, so I am going to love them with the same kind of love you love me with. It is a decision, not a feeling. Sometimes feelings fall in line. But agape is intelligent, it's purposeful. And we choose. He's asking us to do these things. Above all, these things, put on, middle voice, you do this also, charity, which is the bond of completeness, of maturity. And let the peace of God rule in your hearts. Let, your choice, middle voice, allow. He's saying, let this happen. Let the peace of God rule in your hearts. Well, I don't have any peace. This guy's, oh, I lost all my peace. Well, wait a minute. Well, then let the peace of God. Rule is the word umpire. Let the peace of God make the call. Lord, I'm losing all my peace, Lord. I just want to strangle this guy. Talk to the umpire. Let the peace of God make the call. Let the peace of God umpire in your hearts. You sit back quietly and listen, and the Lord will speak to you. And he'll just say, chill. Rest. I'll handle this. I'm God. You're not. Oh, yeah, that's right. I remember now. And look, the peace of God, great compass. I think after the Word of God, one of the great things that helps us decide God's will for our life is the peace of God. Never make a decision, first of all, that contradicts the Word of God that will never be God's will. The Holy Spirit's not saying, I inspired these guys to write this stuff a long time ago, but cultures change, societies change. I wish I could do an abridged edition, an updated edition, you know, just kind of bring the Word of God up. No, no. The Word of God is eternal. It stands outside of time. It's relative to every age. Well, it's more an Eastern culture than a West. Don't ever buy into that Eastern-Western lie. The Word of God is for human beings in every age, and the Word of God is eternal, and it divides into our being between that which is soulish and spiritual, and it doesn't have any problem. It's alive and powerful. Let the peace of God umpire in your hearts, to which also you are called in one body, and be thankful. Look, let the Word of Christ dwell in you richly. Again, this is middle voice, exhortation. Allow the Word of Christ, the Word of God, to dwell in you richly. To dwell means to settle down and to be at home. To settle down and be at home. Remember the Beverly Hillbillies. Set a while. Take your shoes off. Set a while. You know, that's to settle down, to be at home. Let the Word of God settle down and dwell in you richly. Well, it can't happen if you're filled with malice and envy and anger and you're living in fornication. This says, no, look, your life is in Christ with God. He's given you the power of His Spirit. The things that you long for and that you hunger for one day when we appear with Christ, all of that gnawing of the human nature is really for restoration face to face with God. What Adam enjoyed in the garden, it's all going to be replaced and a hundredfold.
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2: This is the daily radio ministry of Pastor Sandy Adams of Calvary Chapel Stone Mountain in Atlanta, Georgia. Pastor Sandy is currently teaching through the book of 2 John. Now, here's Pastor Sandy in the book of 2 John chapter 1 as he continues his message, The Elder and the Lady.
3: And we certainly can leave room for disagreement over non-essentials. We can get at the heart of what God is saying, and we can conform our lives to it. It is true, what the Bible teaches about the peripheral issues isn't going to send a person to heaven or to hell. But that doesn't mean that these issues aren't important and won't affect a believer's spiritual health. If God put it in the Bible, it's meant to be considered by us. Walking in truth is always the Christian's goal. This is why, here in verse 4, John rejoiced greatly when he learned that the lady's children were walking in truth. In 3 John, he makes a similar statement. I have no greater joy than to hear that my children walk in truth. And here John is writing to those whom I love in truth, and not only I, but also all those who have known the truth. Notice the unity that is found in the truth. John writes to those who love the truth on behalf of all truth lovers. Trust me, lies and falsehood don't bring people permanently together, as does God's truth. Remember back in Ephesians 6, Paul talks about the armor of God. It's our spiritual defense against the wiles of the devil. And Paul mentions there the shield of faith. It's interesting, though, what that shield implies. The Roman legion carried a type of shield that interlocked. Have you ever heard of the testudo formation? Testudo is Latin for tortoise. This was literally the tortoise formation. Each man's shield connected to the shield next to him. And together they formed an impenetrable shell over the troops, a tortoise shell. And this is what the truth does for the church. When we unify behind the truth, under the truth, when we're sheltered under its shell, when the fiery arrows of the devil come, they bounce off of us. When they're raining down on our heads, we find refuge and security in the truth. God's truth becomes our protection. John says, because of the truth which abides in us and will be with us forever. Notice, real truth is eternal. It abides forever. See, God's truth doesn't shift from age to age or from generation to generation. It's unaffected by popular opinion. God's truth is never, quote, trending, as if it's becoming more true. No, it's absolute, and it's timeless, and it's for every age. When you read your Bible, you're reading one size fits all. Charles Spurgeon once said, many say that we ought to keep abreast of the times, whatever that may mean, and that there is a certain spirit of the age to which we should be subject. This, to me, is treason against sovereign truth. I know of only one spirit to whom I desire to be subject, and that is the spirit of all the ages, who never changes. Let the times and the spirits go where they like. We shall keep to the Holy Spirit and to His eternal teachings. Cling to God's word. Cling to infallible and immutable revelation. Whatever novelty comes up, keep to the word of Jesus. Whatever discovery may be made by the wise men of the age, let Christ be wisdom to you. Here is your anchorage. The book is our ultimatum. Indeed, it's God's truth that abides forever. And then in verse 3, John extends his greetings to the elect lady and her children. He says, grace, mercy, and peace will be with you from God the Father and from the Lord Jesus Christ. the Son of the Father, in truth and love. It's truth and love that make a beautiful couple, isn't it? And it's grace, mercy, and peace that are their wedding gifts. Well, verse 4, John says, I rejoiced greatly that I have found some of your children walking in truth as we receive commandment from the Father. Apparently, John had been in contact with some of the Christians who had been discipled by this elect lady. And he rejoices that they're doing well. This is a credit to her and to her ministry. And this is often the case. A person who walks in truth is more than likely the one who was weaned on truth. This affirms the importance of a good foundation. Do you have a good spiritual foundation? Do you know your Bible? Do you have discernment in spiritual matters? You see, a person on a good trajectory probably was headed straight from the start. They were grounded in truth. We all need to lay a solid spiritual foundation. He says, and now I plead with you, lady, not as though I wrote a new commandment to you, but that which we have had from the beginning, that we love one another. And this is John's anthem in all of his writings. If we know God, we'll be filled with his love. And if we know God's love, then we'll love one another. And this is love, that we walk according to his commandments. And notice how we love is measured by what we do. Love is an action word. Love is a lifestyle choice. If I really love my wife, I'll not just do what's convenient for me or what's easy for me to do, but I'll love her in the way that she needs and wants to be loved. I'll aim to please. And this should be our attitude toward God. Anybody can say they love God, but real love for God is willing to walk according to what pleases him. As John puts it, we walk according to his commandments. Verse 6, and this is the commandment that as you have heard from the beginning, you should walk in it. Now remember, John is now 100 years old. He's seen a lot in his lifetime. He's no longer the youngest of the disciples. He's now the elder. Can you imagine the wonders, the miracles that the eyes of this man have seen? John saw the life and the death and the resurrection of Jesus. He saw the birth of the early church. He saw the martyrdom of his peers. He saw the transformation of what was a Jewish sect turn into a global movement. Now he's seen the expansion of Christianity take over all around the Mediterranean rim. And he's asserting that nothing has changed. That despite all that's happened, nothing has changed. From the outset of his ministry, Jesus taught the importance of love for one another. John had reiterated love, and this was the message from the beginning. And John encouraged his readers now to hold on to that message. Theologian Richard Niebuhr, he once said, the great Christian revolutions have come not by the discovery of something that was not known before. They happen when somebody takes radically something that was always there. See, we tend to look for new tactics, but it's the rediscovery of the simple truths, the beginning truths that light the fires of revival. Even today, it's not a new commandment that we need. We need to love like Jesus.

loves. We need to put our love into action. Love is what will change the world. And then he says in verse 7, "For many deceivers have gone out into the world who do not confess Jesus Christ as coming in the flesh. This is a deceiver and an antichrist." You know, it was Mark Twain who said, "A lie runs around the world while truth is putting on her shoes." Bad news travels faster than good. We all know that. And sadly, this is true in the church. You know, Paul warned the Ephesian believers about being tossed to and fro and carried about with every wind of doctrine by the trickery of men and the cunning craftiness by which they lie in wait to deceive. False doctrine blows through the church like a reoccurring wind. The same lie resurfaces again and again in new packaging. Whether like in John's day when people denied Jesus' humanity, or like today when they deny his deity, we have to be on guard against deceivers. They are clever and they are deliberate. Hey, if you have any spiritual discernment at all, you're aware that there is a real antichrist spirit in our world today. It's pervasive, is it not? The animosity is palpable. And believers in Jesus need to beware. Author Warren Wiersbe once quoted a pastor of a successful church who made the comment, "If I took my eyes off this work for 24 hours and stopped praying, it would be invaded before we knew it." He knew the importance of vigilance in the church's cultivation of sound doctrine. We too need to be vigilant. Reminds me of the little boy who was asked by his Sunday school teacher if he knew how to define the term false doctrine. Well, he thought the teacher had said false doctrine. He replied, "False doctrine is when a doctor gives the wrong stuff to sick people." And this is also the definition of the term false doctrine. It's the wrong stuff to the spiritually sick. And here again, John tells us how to spot the person who is false doctrine. They may be right on 95% of what they say and teach, but invariably they will stray when it comes to what they believe about Jesus. John notes the deceivers of his day as those who do not confess Jesus Christ as coming in the flesh. Recall John battled a heresy that we now call Gnosticism. It was a system of belief that denied Jesus' humanness. In contrast, most false teachers today deny his deity. Both are wrong. Jesus revealed himself as both fully man and fully God. He is the God-man. He became a man so that he could bear our guilt. But he was always God so he could clear that guilt and expunge our sin. John writes here in verse 8, "Look to yourselves that we do not lose those things we worked for, but that we may receive a full reward." This is sobering to me. Notice that in Christian ministry, we can lose what we work to obtain. Spiritual success is never guaranteed. Look around and you'll see tiny crowds occupying huge church buildings today that were built in a day when those buildings were needed to accommodate the swell of hungry believers. Something has been lost. John was laboring in his day to lay a solid foundation of right teaching in the church. But that foundation can crumble unless every believer takes responsibility for what he or she can do to preserve, to ensure the preservation of what was built. I look at what God has done here at our church at Calvary Chapel. He's done a great work over the years. But if we don't continue to serve and continue to support and to continue to give, the breakthroughs and the progress that God has given us will fade away. Entropy will set in. We're not immune to this either. If we just kick back and say, "Oh, I've done my part. I did my time in the nursery when my kids were younger." Or, "Oh, I gave my money to that last project." Or, "I've done the usher thing before. It's someone else's turn now." If we take that kind of approach, if we just pass the buck, we'll lose what we worked so hard to build. It's been said, no snowflake in an avalanche ever feels responsible. I'm not asking anyone to do it all. I'm just asking us all to take personal responsibility for the part that God has called us to.

Grand Bridge. It is now officially the world's longest bridge. It's part of the Beijing to Shanghai freeway. Its length is a tad more than 102 miles long. Can you imagine? This enormous bridge took 4 years to build at a cost of $8.5 billion. It's now the longest bridge ever built, except for the bridge that Jesus built. For in just 6 hours, and at a cost far more than $8.5 billion, with his own body and with his own blood, Jesus built a bridge from heaven to earth, from God to man. His cross spans an enormous gulf caused by our sin. And today, even when you've violated God's law, even after you've broken his heart, you can still know him through Jesus Christ, the great bridge. And then verse 10 works all this out practically. John writes, if anyone comes to you and does not bring this doctrine, do not receive him into your house nor greet him. Hey, you need to start dealing. You deal with the deceiver at the door. Don't let him get on the inside of your own mind or your family or your church. In the first century church, traveling pastors were numerous. Many of the infant churches lacked adequate leadership, so there were men who traveled from place to place in order to fill in the gaps. Churches would put these fellows up, provide for their needs, support their ministries. But apparently this was such a frequent occurrence that the churches needed help in discerning who was a legitimate apostle and who was just a con man, a con artist, who was just taking advantage of the church's generosity. So in the second century, a document began to circulate in the churches known as the Didache, or the Teaching of the Twelve. And the Didache provided instructions for the churches concerning these traveling apostles. Here's a few examples of what you find in the Didache. Every apostle who comes to you should be received as the Lord, but he should not remain more than one day. And if there is some necessity, a second as well. But if he should remain for three, he is a false prophet. This is good wisdom. It's saying if a guy stays more than the weekend without offering to mow the grass or do some repairs or do something to pay his way, he's not an apostle. He's a freeloader. He's a deadbeat. You shouldn't allow him to stay. Here's another excerpt from the Didache. And when the apostle departs, he should receive nothing but bread until he finds his next lodging. But if he requests money, he is a false prophet. Wow! That would eliminate a few folks today, would it not? Here's another one. And not everyone who speaks forth in the Spirit, in other words, who says, thus saith the Lord, is a prophet. But only if he has the kind of behavior which the Lord approves. For his behavior then will the false prophet and the true prophet be known. In other words, the proof is in his conduct, not in his words, not in his verbiage. Don't be deceived. And then it says, and every prophet who in the Spirit, in other words, who speaks as if it's by the Holy Spirit, orders a table to be spread, shall not eat therefrom, but if he does, he is a false prophet. In other words, if supposedly the Holy Spirit speaks through one of these traveling pastors and he orders some food, make sure it's for the hungry and the needy folks in the fellowship, not for the fat cat prophet. I like this Didache. It has even more relevant warnings. And whoever says in the Spirit, give me money, do not listen to him. But if he says that it should be given for others who are in need, let no one judge him. In other words, a greedy or lazy or irresponsible pastor shouldn't receive the church's support. John says, don't give in to an apostle's appeals for money. No matter how spiritual he sounds, we need discernment. Reminds me of the old adage, treat your guest as a guest for 2 days. On the third day, give him a hoe. That's a lot like the instructions we get in this ancient manual. This book, the Didache, was written in the second century to correct the church's lack of discernment in the first century. Apparently, the first century church abounded

0: in love, but lack discernment. Churches had a habit of taking in everyone, true teacher or false teacher. The church was so enamored with the need to love, they failed to support the truth. And John is teaching us here that a love that is not wedded to the truth is not real love. In fact, it seems this problem in the early church was so prevalent that Christian charity was helping the false teachers to perpetuate the spread of their heresies. This is why John warns us in verse 11, "He who greets him shares in his evil deeds." Offer a false teacher a helping hand or some practical support toward the deceitful work he's doing, and you're actually becoming an accomplice to his crime. You're aiding and abetting a deceiver. This was and is a serious issue. In other words, if two Mormon missionaries pull up to your house on their bicycles, they're all hot and sweaty. And so in the spirit of niceness, you invite them into your air conditioning to take a nap and drink some lemonade. That's wrong. Don't enable a false prophet to keep spreading his deception. Don't let him come into your house and recuperate and all so he can go back out. No, instead, put him to work. Ask him to mow your lawn or something. Wear him out. Get him sidetracked for the day. Poop him out. Don't encourage him. If you see him with a flat tire, you probably need to help him get off the road, maybe. But don't fix his flat for him. He'll just jump right back on his bike and keep peddling his heresy. There may be times when it is appropriate to invite a Mormon missionary or a Jehovah's Witness into your house. And in such cases, proper hospitality can be shown. But we need to be led by the Holy Spirit in these cases. John is telling us the time to deal with the deceiver is at the door. We need to make sure that if we do invite him in, that the ultimate goal is to plant seeds of truth in his mind, not just a hot meal in his belly. I'm not saying we shouldn't befriend the cultists. Jesus taught us to be a friend of sinners, to lead them to him. But when a man is actively propagating lies, don't assist him. Don't even greet him in an encouraging way that would encourage him and promote him. As one commentary writes, John warns us not to intentionally or unintentionally collaborate with the enemy. Don't be mean, but when he comes to your door, don't moisten lips that lie with your lemonade. John concludes his second letter, "Having many things to write to you, I did not wish to do so with paper and ink, but I hope to come to you and speak face to face, that our joy may be full." Here is why the elder's letter is so short and to the point. He's planning to visit this church where he'll fill in the details for them that he's left out in his letter. He's going to talk to them face to face. And isn't it interesting? Face to face is usually better than an email or a text or even a letter. Have you ever sent an email that was misunderstood? Everyone has. For voice inflection and tone and body language all get left out of an email. You can see what a person is saying only if you're face to face. And this is why, even though the live stream is a good option, you people out there in live stream land, even though live stream's a great option when you can't come to church, it should never be viewed as a replacement for the assembling of ourselves together. For there is a dynamic that occurs when we are face to face that we lack otherwise. Well, John closes. "The children of your elect sister greet you. Amen." The elect sister may have been another church. Her children were members of a sister church. Or this was the lady's actual sister, and John sends greetings from her cousins. Well, Friday night at the dinner that Stacy held for our children's ministry volunteers, I was talking to a couple who mentioned that they had 5 grandchildren. But that's when the wife added, she said, "Well, one of our 5 is actually a cousin, but we just consider her to be one of our own." I thought that was beautiful. It was wonderful. And I'm sure that's also what these sisters thought. They treated their cousins as if they were their own. And in Christ they are. Let's also love each other as brothers and sisters, for we are. But in our loving, let's never, ever forget the truth.
1: The Apostle John lived life alongside Jesus as his friend and disciple. Who better to teach about Jesus' resurrection and the gift of salvation that's available to everyone than John, who was as close as a brother? He wanted to encourage believers to be steadfast in their convictions, but to do so in love. Hold fast to the truth and pursue God's path for your life. One simple way to do that is to visit our website and utilize all the resources there. 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Fellowship is key to navigating this life and growing deeper in your faith. No man is an island. 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Again, that's 770-736-2828. Thanks so much for being with us as we learn through the Bible together. We believe every word of Scripture is breathed by the Holy Spirit and is powerful and effective. It transforms lives. 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

0: After Jesus healed the blind man in John chapter 9, he asked him, "Do you believe in the Son of Man?" And today on Truth for Life Weekend, Alistair Begg explains why every individual will eventually have to answer this question. And if your answer isn't yes, then it's no. Find out why the Bible leaves no room for fence straddlers as we continue our study in John chapter 9.
1: Essentially, this morning's study turns between a question and an answer. The question is there at the end of verse 35, "Do you believe in the Son of Man?" And the answer, which then comes in verse 38, "Lord, I believe." Jesus, we learn from the opening part of verse 35, has sought out this man in order to ask him this express question. The question is there, "Do you believe in the Son of Man?" And I want to suggest to you three things.

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2: These people were in survival mode. How are we going to survive? You know what we have to do? Let's pool our resources together and let's distribute it to people that have need just so we can survive. This is not a pattern. This was a practice. It was never repeated again in the New Testament. This was a practice out of necessity for survival. So I want to make sure everybody sees that, because if you don't understand context, you're going to look at this and go, seems like socialism is a biblical thing.
3: 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I'm Philip Keller, always a pleasure to study the Word of God with you. 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
2: Just to kind of summarize, as people were selling off certain possessions, in this case it was land, and they were bringing the proceeds and they were giving it to the apostles, trusting the apostles to distribute it as they saw the early church people needed it. Here comes this one couple, Ananias and his wife Sapphira. We learn in the story they come at different times. Ananias comes first and he presents proceeds from the sale of land. But he kept back some of them and he presented some of the proceeds to the apostles. The sin was not that they held back some of the proceeds. The sin was deception. That they gave the impression they were giving this full-on offering to God, the total price for the sale of the land. The impression that they gave was deceptive. That's why they lied. And that's why they faced consequence. So again, their sin was not withholding a portion of the proceeds for themselves. I'll talk about it in a little bit. The sin was giving the impression that they were bringing all of it as an offering to the Lord. And that deception was sin. So Peter has this gift of discernment or a word of knowledge, whichever gift is operational there, maybe both. And he sees right through Ananias. And so he says to him, look there in chapter 5, verse 3, Peter said, Ananias, why has Satan filled your heart to lie to the Holy Spirit and keep back part of the price of the land for yourself? While it remained, was it not your own? And after it was sold, was it not in your own control? Why have you conceived this thing in your heart? You have not lied to men, but to God. And by the way, for you note takers, this is a proof text to help us understand that, in fact, the Holy Spirit is God. Because in verse 3, Peter says you've lied to the Holy Spirit. In verse 4, Peter says you have not lied to men, but to God. So the Holy Spirit is God. God is the Holy Spirit. Father, Son, Jesus, and Holy Spirit, one God. So that's just a side proof text. But listen, this is an important other lesson. Number 2, the early church was not mandated by the law to give. They were motivated by the heart. Notice verse 4. Peter says, while it remained, was it not your own? And after it was sold, was it not in your own control? What is he saying there? What he means is their possessions were their own in terms of management. Everything belongs to God. But in terms of management, their possessions were their own, and they could prayerfully determine how much to give and how much to keep. Now, that still is the case today. Everything that you and I have is from the hand of the Lord, and we're supposed to be good managers or stewards of it. And what God wants is for us to exercise our sanctified consciences in terms of how generous are we to be. Their sin here was not that, oh, you weren't generous enough and you held some of it back. It was their prerogative to prayerfully decide how much to give and how much to hold back. Their lie, their deception, was giving the impression that they brought this wonderful offering when in fact they only had given a portion of it. That was their sin. It was deception. They were lying to God. They were lying to men. And again, Ananias and Sapphira don't come in at the same time. Ananias first comes in, gives this false impression. Peter uses discernment, says, no, this, you're giving this false impression. This is not everything you got, and you're lying not just to men, you're lying to God. And so verse 5, it says, then Ananias, hearing these words, fell down and breathed his last. And so great fear came upon all those who heard these things, and the young men arose and wrapped him up, carried him out, and buried him. It's part of the Jewish law to bury one who dies before sundown. And verse 7 says, now it was about 3 hours later when his wife comes in, not knowing what had happened. Okay, so I'll summarize this conversation. So here she comes in 3 hours later. She doesn't know her husband's dead. And she walks in, and Peter says, Sapphira, where you been? Oh, you know, just 3 hours of shopping. You know, that's where I've been. You know the old saying, Peter? Sapphira goes to Sephora. You know what I'm saying to you? Yeah. If you're not married, you have no idea what Sephora is. But anyway, he's like, well, your husband was here a little bit earlier. Was he? I've been trying to call him and text him. He has not been answering. I've been trying to get a hold of him. Peter says, yeah, well, he's been dying to see you. Literally. Yeah. Go with me. Come on. This is punny. She says, I know he always does, you know, tend to be a mystery. He hides. Sometimes he, you know, lays low. Oh, yeah, he's laying low. All right. So, Sapphira, tell me, your husband brought in an offering because you guys sold some land. Yes, we did. And was that everything? Did you guys present the entire sum or was it just a portion? Oh, no, it was everything. No, it was everything. It was wonderful. Praise Jesus. Hallelujah. Oh, yeah, you're going to be praising him right now in person. Bang! And she's dead. God kills her right there. Verse 9, then Peter said to her, how is it that you have agreed together to test the Spirit of the Lord? Look, the feet of those who have buried your husband were at the door, and they will carry you out. The guys are just standing there. These guys are just like, we got the casket ready. As soon as she goes, we're taking her out. And he says to her, verse 10, then immediately she fell down at his feet and breathed her last, and the young men came in and found her dead and carrying her out, buried her by her husband. So then the question is here, why would God do such a drastic thing by striking these two dead? And the answer is, listen to me on this, God took drastic measures to communicate a drastic message. And here's the message that he was trying to teach the early church and to teach us. The early church had to learn that the church pure is the church powerful. G. Campbell Morgan said that. But that's really the lesson here. The church pure is the church powerful. God expects his children, he expects the church to walk in holiness because he is a holy God. And it does not mean that we will be sinless this side of heaven, but it means the more we walk in holiness, the more we are determining to sin less until we get to heaven. Ananias and Sapphira were made examples by God for the early church and for us so that we can learn how much God hates it when his children walk in deliberate disobedience. Now again, you and I can be thankful that not every practice becomes a pattern in the Bible. What God did here was unique, and he didn't repeat it. You know, if he were to strike dead every one of us who had a bad thought or some sinful thing or some deception, the church would be empty today. Like, we wouldn't be here. So this didn't become a pattern where God just starts popping off every person who disobeys him. But he's sending this strong message. So this is the formation of the early church. The church has just barely been born here. They're just a couple of years old now at this point. And God is sending this strong message. Here's how I want my bride to live, to be pure, to walk in holiness before me, to be mindful of sin, to be quick to repent when we do sin. In 2 Corinthians 7:1, Paul wrote, "Therefore, having these promises, beloved, let us cleanse ourselves from all filthiness of the flesh and spirit, perfecting holiness in the fear of God." Which leads me to the last point. Notice here, not once, but twice, it talks about how the fear of the Lord spread among the early church. Number four, the final lesson to learn is the early church walked in the fear of the Lord. In verse 5, after Ananias died, it says, "So great fear came upon all those who heard these things." In verse 11, after Sapphira died, it says, "So great fear came upon all the church and upon all who heard these things." You see, God used the deaths of Ananias and Sapphira to give the early church and us a sobering awareness of his holiness. And when we walk in the fear of God, we tend to live more holy lives.
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0: 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We are made holy. But holiness is not perfection. 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
1: See, holiness is both the sanctifying work of God's Spirit, and then it is the ongoing disposition of the saint. In other words, what do I mean is, when you come to faith in Jesus Christ, and you put your faith and trust in Jesus, He cleanses our hearts. Okay, He sanctifies us. He washes us. He makes us holy. In other words, not perfect, not without sin until we get to be with Him, but He washes us and He cleanses us. He who knew no sin became sin for us so that in Christ we might become the righteousness of God. This is what the Bible teaches. So there is this cleansing, sanctifying work that God does in our hearts when we come to faith in Jesus Christ. But then the Bible tells us to walk in holiness, to live out that sanctified life. And that requires a discipline and a determination that we will die to our flesh and we will live to the Spirit. That there's this daily call in our lives as Christians to be mindful of the things that are sinful, that dishonor and displease God, and to walk in holiness that honors Him and pleases Him. And this is on us. And what will help us is if we have a healthy awareness, if we walk in the fear of the Lord. Now, this is a delicate balance. If your perspective of God

understanding the fullness of who God is, to motivate us to walk in the fear of the Lord. Listen, if I could just be as plain and basic as possible, if you and I are honest, do you know when you engage in deliberate sin? It's when you do not really have the fear of the Lord. Because if you and I had the fear of the Lord in the moment, we would not do half the things that we do. Do you remember when you as a kid were growing up and every once in a while your mom would play the wait till daddy gets home card? Remember that? You know, you do something, she's like, wait till your father gets home. Just wait till your father gets home. Now, listen, I want to encourage moms. Look, you have the authority to discipline your kids right there. You don't have to wait till dad gets home. But it is sometimes a very meaningful and motivating tactic to say, wait till your father gets home. And I can remember, you know, when that would put the fear of God in me, and that would put the fear of my dad in me, even though my dad is a very loving dad. But the idea that I've done something wrong, I've displeased him, we have to have a certain fear in a healthy way. And one of the things that helps a child to develop a conscience about right and wrong is when there is this realization that there is a higher authority here. And if I just willfully do things that I shouldn't, there are going to be consequences. So this is what God asks of us. And we can either come to Him, and we can either on our own recognize He is both a loving and a tough Father, and we have to walk in the fear of the Lord, and we can do that on our own by inviting Him into every aspect. Lord, You see every aspect of my life, public and private. So God, I pray that You would help me to always be aware so that I can walk in the fear of the Lord. Or we can learn that through painful consequences. We will develop a fear of God either on our own or through painful consequences. And if we develop it on our own, it's far better for us because it is less painful than if we have to learn to walk in the fear of God through painful consequences. I shared this story many years ago, but for those of you who are new in the past few years to Cornerstone, when I was a kid, I was like 8, 9, or 10. I don't even remember my age at the time. But my grandmother was born in a home in Myersville, Maryland, and she was one of 15 siblings. The house is still in our family. It's my second cousin still owns the homestead in Myersville. And so as a kid, we would go there during the summers. Every Thursday was kind of like a reunion time because my grandmother's brother, my great uncle, owned the place after their parents died. And so anybody of the family could come on Thursday and hang out there. And so as a kid, I would go with my grandmother every Thursday to the farm. And my great uncle, who owned the property at the time, had a herd of cattle back in the yonder, you know, 30 acres or so. And I would love to go up there and look at the cattle. But my grandmother and my great uncle said to me, do not get near the fence. It's an electric fence. Now, somebody can tell you something like, you know, you need to have a healthy respect for the fence. And you can decide on your own, I'm going to have a healthy respect for the fence. Or you can learn through painful consequences. And so I, you know, looking at it, it didn't look very painful. It just looked like, you know, these are just wires. You know, this doesn't look like a big deal. And so I didn't really have the kind of respect for it that I should have. And I'm 8, 9, or 10, somewhere in there. And I had to go to the bathroom. And every boy, even if you live in town, most boys like don't really care. They'll just go in the backyard. Well, this is a farm. Nobody's around. So I had to urinate. So I hit the fence, ladies and gentlemen. And I learned a scientific experiment that water conducts electricity. I was knocked flat on my back. Everything's fine. I got married. I have 3 kids now. But I'm telling you, I had to learn respect for that fence through painful consequences.

0: There's one of two ways. I can either listen, don't get near the fence, or I can test it myself, but I'm going to have to put up with the painful consequences. This is how it is. It's like we can learn, like we got to walk in the fear of God. Okay, somebody's told me that, but it's sometimes only through painful consequences that we really develop a fear of God. I hope that that's not our story. I hope our story is, you know what? God is holy and just and pure and righteous and perfect in all his ways. God, help me to walk in the fear of you at all times, at all places, in public, in private, with everything that I do, say, and think. May it honor you. Deuteronomy 10, 12 to 13 says, "And now, Israel, what does the Lord your God require of you but to fear the Lord your God, to walk in all his ways, and to love him, to serve the Lord your God with all your heart, with all your soul, and to keep the commandments of the Lord and his statutes, which I command you today for your good." Listen to that. The first on that list I just read there from Deuteronomy 10 was to fear the Lord your God, and it ends with "for your good." It's for our good that we fear the Lord. David had a simple prayer in Psalm 86:11 when he said, "Teach me your way, O Lord, and I will walk in your truth. Give me an undivided heart that I may fear your name." May God help us to learn lessons from the early church. Amen. Let's share communion together. Let's pray. Father, we thank you for your word, and we thank you for the lessons of the early church, and particularly this last thing here about walking in holiness. The church pure is the church powerful. We pray, God, that we would have an awesome reverence for who you are, that it wouldn't take some painful consequence to teach us, but that we would want to honor you in our private life and our public life and what we say, think, or do. Help us, Lord, to develop a healthy fear of the Lord, always knowing your tender side. You are loving, you are merciful, you are forgiving, but also having a deep reverence for the tough judge of the universe who is holy and says to us, "I am holy, therefore be holy as I am holy." Lord, help us to walk in a way that pleases you and honors you. And when we do sin and fall short, thank you that we can run to you as our loving Father to forgive us. But Lord, even speak to us now about things that we need to purge from our lives, things we need to confess as sin. And we give you the praise and the glory and the honor in Jesus' name. Amen.
1: Thanks so much for being here with us for today's Cornerstone Connection message, Lessons from the Early Church. Back with me today in the studio is Pastor Gary. Gary, you mentioned in this teaching that the early church developed a healthy, quote-unquote, fear of the Lord and walked in holiness before God. I think that the term healthy fear is something that can be lost on the generation today. What are some simple ways we can posture our heart that way as believers?
2: Well, one of the things I think that speaks to me about this subject is John Newton's hymn, Amazing Grace. And in that song he wrote, "'Twas grace that taught my heart to fear, and grace my fears relieved." So that almost sounds like a contradiction there. But what he's talking about is that when you understand God's grace and how we don't deserve his favor, we should have a healthy fear of God. We should respect him, have reverence and awe for him. And that would motivate us to holy living. Once we really have a healthy fear of God, we should want to live in a way that honors him and glorifies him and pleases him. And that's why in the next sentence he says, "And grace my fears relieved," because God is our Father. So we need to respect him, revere him, understand him in his holiness, but not be afraid of him. Otherwise, then we won't approach him as our loving Heavenly Father. So I love the way that Newton writes it in that hymn, because it just reminds us, yes, have a healthy fear of God, but a healthy fear of God is different from being afraid of God. I make a joke sometimes, and I say to people that commonly people have this view of God that he's either God the Father or the Godfather. And, you know, you can either see him as an approachable Father in heaven or kind of this mean guy who's ready to pull the trigger all the time like the Godfather. And it just becomes your personal understanding of who he really is. He is your Father in heaven who loves you, and he wants his best for you. He deserves our holy reverence and awe and fear in that sense, but not to be afraid of him as if he's unapproachable, because he's not. He's a personable, loving God.
1: Yeah, when I think of the word fear, I think of cowering, right? It's like when you want to shirk back, you want to pull back and not approach. But that's not really God's heart at all. It's that he actually wants us to draw close to him.
2: Yeah. Yeah, I mean, the Bible talks about that, to cast our cares on him, to draw near to him. He will draw near to you. And if we have this unhealthy view of God, like he is just this, you know, being in heaven ready to smite us, you know, then we'll never draw near to him. But if we see him as a loving dad with open arms, then we'll run to him.
1: And I think that perspective only comes with maturing in our relationship with the Lord. Once again, Gary, we appreciate you taking the time to sit down and talk with us today.
2: Thank you, Philip.
1: Well, he was one of the original deacons of the very first church, a man full of faith and of the Holy Spirit. His story comes your way next time. I hope you'll join us. Now for Pastor Gary Hamrick and all of us at Cornerstone Connection, I'm Philip Keller, saying God bless you, and thanks for listening today. Cornerstone Connection is a production of Cornerstone Chapel, Leesburg, Virginia.

0: In the oops department, this statement by a Decca recording company executive back in 1962 may take the cake. He said, "We don't like their sound. The guitar music is on the way out." He was regretfully talking about why Decca didn't pursue a new band from England called The Beatles. Man's track record in predicting the future is not very good, but God's track record is perfect. No biblical prophecy about the future has ever gone unfulfilled, and none ever will. If you're interested in where the world is headed, perhaps God's predictions are the best place to look. This is David Jeremiah, encouraging you to get on the road to new life. Discover what God says about the future on Route 66.
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0: Coming up next on Light on the Hill, remember God is faithful no matter what we are going through.
1: We are a people that fail to take into account the things that are good that God makes perfect, yet we oftentimes take into account the things that have nothing to do with God, more so they have everything to do with us. We remember the things that we do to make things broken. We remember the effects of sin. We remember the effects of the destruction that we bring to this earth. We remember all the bad, but yet when God comes through for us again and again and again and again, we're shocked when he comes through again. But we shouldn't be. Why shouldn't we be? We shouldn't be because he's demonstrated to us again and again and again and again that he's faithful.

0: We see the forecast. There's a major storm coming, and the only way to be prepared for it is by knowing one thing and understanding another. What are those things? You're about to find out on Light on the Hill through a study in Mark chapter 6. Here's Pastor James Cadiz with his message, The Storm is Coming. This is what you can expect.
1: Can you imagine how fearful of a moment this must be for them? Okay, they start off on the Sea of Galilee, and I'm assuming this, but I think it's a safe assumption, relatively calm. Almost guaranteed they are on very smooth water. How do I know that? Nobody gets in a boat on the Sea of Galilee when the storm is raging. No way that's happening. It's not happening. There's no way that could possibly happen. That would be a suicide run. It's just crazy. Nobody does that. So things get really bad really fast. And you can see that the disciples are beginning to frantically get themselves or seek for a way to get themselves out of trouble. By the way, if they're panicking, and I want you to think this through, if they're panicking, then it has to be super, super bad. How do we know that it has to be super, super bad? Because several of them are fishermen. Several of them know how to navigate boats. Several of them know exactly what to do and how to handle the situation, how to deal with the circumstance as it arises. And right now they are just completely flailing, trying to navigate themselves out of a very, very, what appears to be a very ugly situation. Only to see what would appear to be a silhouette of some guy walking on the water. Can you imagine how spooky that would be? How absolutely just heart-wrenching that would be? Look what it goes on to say. And by the way, this isn't giving us the account that we are so familiar with respect to what happened with Peter. That's another story. But it is interesting to look at the perspective that Mark shares with us. It's very interesting. Imagine being on the boat as well, where you're panicking and then a guy passes by you like you're on a sidewalk. Like, I just want to add to that picture, outside the boat. Okay? You have to think at that point that's the Grim Reaper coming, right? You're about to die and now you're hallucinating. I don't know. But that's kind of a scary picture. So look at this. But when they saw him walking upon the sea, they supposed it had been a spirit and they cried out. I mean, look, I don't know if I would not find myself in the same situation or be in the same mistake. I remember this was probably one of the biggest mistakes I ever made because I paid the price for doing it. I remember when I first became a chaplain at the police department, there was a guy who was probably one of the most gifted policemen I'd probably ever worked with. He was a great, great detective. And he had been assigned to gangs for a long time. And if he was ever in trouble, we knew he was in trouble because when he would ever get into a fight or something kind of aggressive would happen, he would get on the radio and we would, the way we always described it was he would cry like a little girl. He would literally, we need help. And we knew it. We didn't even have to listen to his voice. If we heard on the radio somebody talking like that, then we knew our buddy Tommy was in trouble. So sure enough, you know, we would always get there. He'd be in the middle of some gnarly fight. He's, you know, guy with a gun or someone's got dope or something like that. Really crazy situation. He always had a good eye for that kind of stuff. You'd get the situation under control. Suspect would be in custody. Every now and then some guy would get away. That didn't happen a lot, you know, and it'd be all over with. And then the guys would give him a hard time. So one time he cried exceptionally in this fight that he had got into. And turns out it was a pretty ugly fight. And so at the end of the whole thing, no one really said anything. So I took it upon myself as a chaplain to say something like, bro, you really cried like a little girl this time. Everybody's laughing and we're all making fun of him. And it was just funny. And he goes, oh, yeah, you wait and see. Wait until you get in the middle of that situation. We'll see how you handle yourself on the radio. And you know, everybody's laughing at him. Man, he's a chaplain. That's never going to happen. It's, you know, back and forth. I think it must have been maybe a week and a half later. It had to have been that little of a time. A week and a half later, we get into a situation where my partner is beginning to not win the fight that is happening right now. So I have to get involved. And I remember this. I'm not going to get into all the details of what happened, but I remember finding myself in a situation where I knew I needed to get on the radio because my partner's microphone was ripped out of his radio. I mean, it was an ugly situation. So I remembered grabbing my radio and not even being aware that I didn't take it off the swivel. So I'm pulling it up with my pants. One of those situations. And I just remembered, help! Help! You know, I mean, I said the things I was supposed to say, but it was like, row units, I'm going to do that. The dispatcher had to ask me on multiple occasions, 10-9 the address, what's the address, what's the address? You'd hear the guys, I think he said this, I think he said that. And you realize very quickly, oh, yeah, And oh, the guys would not let that one go for a very, very long time. It was the last time I cried on the radio, but I will tell you, it was one of those unique situations. So when I look at this situation here, I don't ever think in my mind anymore, oh, yeah, I wouldn't cry like they were doing. I probably would. If I saw something like this, and I didn't even think it was Jesus, I just saw a spirit, I would. Wah! I probably would. Honestly, they're filled with fear. There's a reaction, okay? I can relate to this. I'm making a big deal of this, by the way, for a reason, and I'll go back to it. It's really important. Here's the reason why they cried, verse 50. For they all saw him and were troubled. Yeah, you think? And immediately he talked with them and said unto them, be of good cheer, it is I, be not afraid. Okay. I'm going to guess that at the moment they heard his voice, although there must have been a little bit of confusion, and it may have taken a few seconds for them to settle into what was actually happening, I am willing to bet that hearing his voice may have been the single most comforting thing that they had experienced at that moment. Now, here's where I want to just back everything up a little bit, gain some altitude, and kind of look at this from a bird's eye view. Because I believe that what happens here is a very common thing for us. We just don't make the connection. I think we find ourselves in places where God shows us his glory, and he gives us a glimpse of his miraculous capacity. And we oftentimes rejoice as a result of it, and we get excited to move on to the next thing. And in moving on to the next thing, God knows we're never going to be able to be the same by doing the same thing again. He needs to up the ante for us because that's how our faith works. If Christians stay stagnant, they never actually move forward. They go backwards. So my guess is God is pushing the window a little bit. He does it for all of us. Yeah, James, there was a time in your life where if you had seen this happen, you would have went, wow. Now you see it happen and you think, yeah, so? I see it all the time. I think that God understands that and wants to take us to the next level. Now, we'll go there in a second because this becomes very important for us to understand and to see through and through. Verse 51, and he went up unto them into the ship, and the wind ceased, and they were sore amazed in themselves beyond measure, and wondered. For they considered not the miracle of the loaves, for their heart was hardened. Okay. I don't know about you, but what I can tell you is that specific story puts the fear of the Lord in my heart on more levels than you could possibly even begin to imagine. Let's work this through for a second, okay? Because there's an aspect of this that I want us to consider. And it's critical, okay? Let's go through the timeline. This is important. I just described to you what they're going through in the current moment that they're in. But let's back out and let's go back to the feeding of the 5,000 men. When they were met with the overwhelming task of having to feed what could have been as many as 40,000 people, they were so overwhelmed by the possibility that they met Christ with sarcasm. Remember that? And God said, bring your whatever you have to me. They bring the fishes and the loaves, which is in essence nothing. And Jesus takes it and multiplies it. And with the amount of food that probably should have been enough for one or two kids, he ends up feeding thousands of people with so much food left over that it filled up 12 baskets. We're not talking about some like little tiny bear, Yogi Bear picnic basket, okay? We're talking a lot of food. Not some small amount. What they saw was extraordinarily miraculous. But let's hit the rewind button for 1 second, can we? Before that, they just finished watching the Lord heal a man from his demons that he could never have been normally been dealt with. They couldn't do it on their own strength. That's impossible. There's no way. He watches these demons. They watch these demons, thousands of them, beg the creator of the universe for mercy. And the creator of the universe takes them and throws them in a bunch of pigs, and the pigs basically run over. I mean, think about that for a second. They also witness an insane amount of healings. They even witness the miracle that took place when Christ spoke to the weather. So they find themselves on the boat. They're a little spooked because they're disoriented. And I get that, and I even understand why they would scream. But then they hear the voice of the Lord. The Lord, in essence, boards the ship, quiets everything down, and they are so completely amazed and dumbfounded by what happens and shocked. And the Bible says that they were that way because what? They were hard-hearted. They didn't consider the miracle of the loaves. What is he saying? It's really simple. Folks, we are a people that fail to take into account the things that are good, that God makes perfect. Yet we oftentimes take into account the things that have nothing to do with God, more so they have everything to do with us. We remember the things that we do to make things broken. We remember the effects of sin. We remember the effects of the destruction that we bring to this earth. We remember all the bad, bad, bad, bad, bad, but yet when God comes through for us again and again and again and again, we're shocked. When he comes through again. But we shouldn't be. Why shouldn't we be? We shouldn't be because he's demonstrated to us again and again and again and again that he's faithful. Every time I tell this story, somebody has to always remind me the name of the coach that did this. I don't remember. I think it may have been Ditka. I don't remember what coach it was. I'm not really a sports person, especially after all this woke nonsense they've been doing over the last several years. But I remember reading a story of a coach who, in my opinion, had a fascinating rule, and I love the rule. The rule was remarkable. He had this rule with his players that if they got a goal, if they made a goal and they were in the end zone, if they danced in the end zone, these were NFL players, if they danced in the end zone, then he would fine them an insane amount of money. I think it was like a $10,000 fine, $10,000 or $20,000 fine. And it was pretty interesting because it got to the point that as his team became more and more acclimated to winning championships, when they would be in the end zone, they wouldn't dance like all the other teams would. Finally, the coach got asked this question, why don't your teammates dance when they're in the end zone? And he said, because I'll fine them if they do dance. Why do you fine them if they want to celebrate their accomplishment? And he said this, it was interesting. I'll never forget this response. He said, if they dance when they're in the end zone, it means they're not used to being in the end zone. But if they don't dance, it means they're there every day. You understand the significance of that kind of statement? Here's the thing that I think is so remarkable with Christians every single one of us dance like crazy when we're in the end zone because we act as though we've never been there before. Think about that for a second. I think it's amazing to be the type of people who experience the miraculous hand of God moving in our lives on a day-to-day basis. Yet when it happens again in a different way, we're actually shocked that it's happened because we have still developed a heart that is so hard that the expectation is for the natural and not the supernatural. Isn't it funny the fact that the disciples, being shocked by what Jesus had done, was a description of the function of a hardness of heart? Isn't that funny? Look, the first time you see him do it and you're amazed, okay, I get it. The second time you see him do it and you're amazed, I get it. The third or the fourth time, I get it. It's a track record that you're looking at, you're going, wow, that's amazing. But when he keeps doing it every single time, and he's doing it again, and again, and again, and again, and again, why should you be amazed? You expect it. You know the way it should be for us as believers? Listen to me good when I say this. For those of us that are believers, we should be amazed when he doesn't show up in the end zone. We should be dumbfounded when he doesn't do what he says he's going to do. Why? Because it'll never happen. It'll never happen. I'm not interested in the guys that come to me and tell me they're surprised when God talks to them. I'll never be interested in a person who comes to me and says they were shocked when God talked to them. Maybe if they've been walking with the Lord for 5 minutes, I'll appreciate that. I'm more surprised or appreciative of the person who is shocked when God doesn't talk to them. If you've been walking with the Lord for a long time, you have to be able to understand and discern and know and recognize the pattern of God's movement in your life. Folks, the storm is now. It's here. It's happening. Storms happen all the time. I can sit down and honestly tell you right now, the storm is coming. And I can say the storm is coming while we're in the midst of one. That's a normal thing. We're supposed to expect that. But the other thing that we should be expecting is for God to show up in the midst of that storm, because that's what he's in the business of doing. He's the God of all strength. He's the God of all power. He's the God that created us. He spoke us into existence. Why is it that we're surprised when he shows up? I think we got to get in the habit where we are surprised when he doesn't show up, right? And then when we're surprised when he doesn't show up, then the analysis has to be, what did I see? Because he was probably there, but we missed it. So this was because their heart was hardened. Look at this. And when they had passed over, they came into the land of the Gennesaret and drew to the shore. And when they were come out of the ship, straightway they knew him, and ran through that whole region round about, and began to carry about in beds those that were sick, where they heard he was. And whithersoever he entered into villages or cities or country, they laid the sick in the streets, and besought him that they might touch, if it were but the border of his garment, and as many as touched him were made whole. Let's close the loop on the pattern, shall we? Can we just close the loop on the pattern for 1 second? I've heard a lot of people preach, and I think there's a partial truth in this, that you have to go through the storm, because on the other side of the storm is always victory. I can understand and identify with that message. But can I take it a step further? You have to go through the storm while carrying the expectation that God will act in the storm because he's in the midst. And when you witness the hand of God calming the storm as you expected, on the other side of that journey will be far greater things than the storm you just experienced. Think about this for a second. They watched God do another miracle on the sea, the Sea of Galilee. And now they go and they watch the Lord do miracles that they had probably never seen, not with the kind of veracity that they were seeing it. My point is this, guys. If you expect God to take you to the next level in your life, then embrace the storm that you are in, because you can rest assured that God is in the midst of the ship with you. And if he doesn't feel like he's in the ship, know this, he's about to appear because he's coming your way. He's never left you. He's never abandoned you, and he's never going to. Here's my piece of advice to you. When he shows up for you, and he will, and many of you, he's already shown up, but he's going to do it again. Don't be surprised. Recognize that this is what he's in the business of doing, and start getting excited for what he's going to do on the other side. Because there is so much that God wants to do if we'll allow him to do it. Amen? Father, we thank you, Lord, for your word. And we thank you, Lord, for so much of the word that you've given us, Lord. And Lord, I just pray that we would take it and hold fast to it. That we wouldn't be shocked when we see a miraculous hand moving. But rather, Lord, that we would be blown away because you're consistent. Because you never will leave us disappointed. Because you're faithful. Help us to be the type of people who are shocked when we don't hear from you. Help us to rely upon you to understand and know, Lord, that you're the one in control and that we can trust you in all things. So, Lord, we love you, Father. And even in the midst of exhaustion or busyness or all the other things that we face on a day-to-day basis, Lord, we ask for your supernatural intervention that we know can only come from you. So we love you, Lord. We thank you. We look to you. We ask these things now in Jesus' name we pray. Amen.
0: 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Pastor James, it's possible someone listening right now is in the midst of a storm. You reminded us today that God is right there with us through it all. Yet, like the disciples we heard about today, we're very often afraid. When those feelings start to creep up on us, what would you suggest we do?
2: You know, it's really simple. When those feelings creep up on us, we have to learn to deny the emotion by inundating ourselves with what the Word says concerning the thing that is creating the doubt. So you look at the things that bring the fears to you, and then you look what the Bible says concerning those things, and you constantly repeat what the truth is. Hands down, it's one of the greatest formulas for dealing with it, as well as praying and saying, God, I know what your word tells me. Help me to find confidence that will literally dispel the fear. And I think that that's one of the most effective ways to deal with it.
0: Thanks, Pastor James. I'm sure someone needed to hear that. Remember, you are the light of the world. A city that is set on a hill cannot be hidden. 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

0: Welcome to Living by Grace, a verse-by-verse study through the Bible with Pastor Mark Galvin of Calvary Chapel Lompa. Open in your Bibles with us to the New Testament book of James as we continue our study in chapter 4.
1: Submit yourselves therefore to God. And he says, resist the devil. This is what we're to do. We're to resist the devil, and God gives you power to do that. He gives you authority in his name. And it's not a thing like you've no doubt seen on TV where, you know, Satan, I cast you out, you know, and I'm chasing you. And it's all these things where I'm doing this against Satan. I'm doing this to Satan. I'm going to make him do this. I'm going to, you know, that's just ridiculous. I mentioned, I believe, last week where it tells us in Jude that Michael the archangel, when he contended over the body of Moses, he didn't bring a railing accusation against the devil. You know, I cringe when I hear people saying, you know, I'm going to kick Satan in the teeth with my boots, and I'm going to do this, that, and the other. I'm going to pull on his horns or whatever. That's his turf. That's the way he likes to fight. He wants you to come on his mat, fight his way. Just as Michael the archangel did, he said, "The Lord rebuke you." And that's how we resist the devil. We submit to God, and when we sense the devil speaking to us, temptation, we resist. Because we can resist. We have the ability. We have the power in Christ. Call on his name. Resist the devil, and the promise, notice, and he will flee from you. He'll flee. He'll leave. He realizes, you know, there's no point. The devil doesn't waste his time. If he knows there's no point of entry, no access, no vulnerability, he's just not going to waste his time. And once again, cannot possess you, but he can harass you, and he can tempt you. Verse 8, draw nigh to God, and he will draw nigh to you. Notice that's two promises in two verses. 7, you resist the devil, he'll flee from you. And then also, draw nigh to God, and he will draw nigh to you. You draw near to God, the promise being he will draw near to you. If you sincerely seek him, he will draw near to you. You sincerely seek the Lord. If you open the Bible and say, well, you know, I'm just gonna read for a while, and kind of a speed reading thing where you're thinking of something else, that's really not seeking the Lord. It's when you look and study his word, ask God to open up, and you're really contemplating with what he's saying. You see, that's one means by which you can draw near to God. You can draw near to God just by calling on his name, crying out for help. Jesus. The name of Jesus Christ. There's power. Delivering power in the name of Christ. In Jesus' name, God. And he will draw nigh to you. And there's strength there. There's power there as you draw near to him. Cleanse your hands, you sinners, and purify your hearts, ye double-minded. God wants it. You see, in submitting myself to God and resisting, I need to be willing to do my part also, in that, you know, I'm not picking up the things that are tearing me down or taking in the stuff that, you know, is tempting to me, or that which is a destructive element in my life. I'm not to be actively reaching out for those things and participating in any way with them, renting them, buying them, whatever the case may be, borrowing them. Cleanse your hands. Just get rid of it. You don't touch it. Don't keep a bottle under the bed or a secret stash in the backyard or whatever. Draw nigh to God, and he will draw nigh to you. Cleanse your hands, you sinners, and purify your hearts, you double-minded. And it's the purification of the heart that takes place when we turn to him. Only God can purify our hearts, but we must, once again, we must submit. We must be willing. If we say, well, I, you know, next week, next month, not right now, it's just too tough right now. It'll always be too tough. It's always too tough. It's never easy for us. It's always impossible for us. That's why God is the only one that does the impossible. He asks us to do our part, and he'll do the impossible. The man with the withered hand, it was impossible for him with that withered hand to reach out. And yet, what did Jesus say? He said, reach forth your hand. Medically speaking, Could have got a note from his doctor. Sorry, Jesus, my patient can't reach out. Could have said no. But he didn't. You know what? I'm going to obey. This is impossible. Physically, there's no way. This hand of mine is withered. It doesn't have the ability. It doesn't have the ability to do what Christ is asking me to do. But once that man said in his heart, I'm going to do it. I'm going to use everything I can. I'm going to use what I'm going to will to do what God asked. And as he obeyed, the impossible was provided. The impossible became possible. And when we ask God to forgive, he purifies our hearts. And it says, you double-minded. Double-minded. This word, in the Greek, it means double-souled. Two souls. And it's where we get our English term, schizophrenic. Someone is just, well, as far as the medical world is concerned, you know, he's multi-personality kind of a thing. Double-minded. You don't have to reach for the pills. You reach out to God. You double-minded, double-souled. We can get that way where we're just so messed up, we can't think straight. Double-minded. God can deal with that. He's done it for thousands of years. It's not something that has just arisen in the last 100 years or so. You know, there's so many psychiatrists that have come up with all kinds of different diagnoses, different medical states, different types of conditions, and many of them are just drummed up because they get rich. I'm bringing forth some kind of a so-called cure. Look, man has been on this planet for a long time, approximately 6,000 years, and really drugs and pharmaceuticals have only been around for a very short period of time. What did man do 200 years ago? It did a lot better, I think, without the professionals, psychiatry and psychology. Well, I think medical doctors are great, but be careful. God can take care of the double-minded. Be afflicted and mourn and weep. Let your laughter be turned to mourning and your joy to heaviness. Now, this church, once again, there were a lot of problems in this church, and there was a lot of pride. And as I mentioned previously, there was just that desire of many in this congregation. I want to be the pastor. I want to teach. I want to be up front. And James, remember, he doesn't pull any punches. He grew up in the same house that Jesus grew up in. He's his little brother. And he knows what's right and wrong. And, you know, he grew up probably with his older brother. And we don't have a record of the things that took place as far as, you know, the conversations that Jesus had as the older brother to James. But I just got to imagine that Jesus probably told him a lot of things. Do this, little brother. Don't do that. Do this, do that. So James has got this thing where he just says what's right, what's wrong, and he doesn't really beat around the bush. He just calls, he says, you guys, he speaks to us collectively, he says, you guys are adulterers, adulteresses. You don't put up with this stuff. You guys are filled with pride. You know, he doesn't, you know, mollycoddle us. And that's, what was that, 200 years ago they came up with that term? But, you know, he doesn't baby us or pamper us. He says, humble yourselves. You know, be afflicted. Be afflicted and mourn and weep. Let your laughter be turned to mourning and your joy to heaviness. It's interesting how we can become so comfortable with sin in our own lives and the condition of man. Remember with the Corinthians, they were allowing an individual, a man, to live with his stepmother or his mother-in-law, depending on the way, either way, you know, it's ridiculous from an immoral standpoint. And Paul wrote to the Corinthians and said, look, you guys are allowing something that the world doesn't even get into.

Paul wrote to the Corinthians, said, look, you guys are allowing something that the world doesn't even get into. You guys are, instead of being an example, you're being a detriment to the society you live in. And just because you can speak in tongues, or, you know, you can interpret tongues, or you have the gift of evangelism, you guys are, you're nothing. That's what Paul said. And so often the Bible, you see the scripture, it brings us back to that place, to the place where we belong. I'm just nothing. You know, we spend all this time building ourselves or thinking more of ourselves than we ought. And, you know, people telling us, you know, that we're great and we really aren't. And we know that. But, you know, we want other people to think so. So it's something where God is constantly having to humble us. Be afflicted and mourn and weep. Let your laughter be turned to mourning and your joy to heaviness. Humble yourselves in the sight of the Lord, and he shall lift you up. So if you're having difficulty, if you're in sin, or if there's an area of bondage in your life as a believer, it's something that needs to be repented of, mourned over. Lord, forgive me. I'm just allowing this stuff to continue and continue, and it needs to stop, and help me right now. Lord, forgive me. And right now, you see, it can be better. It can be a whole lot better. And you can leave here getting better and knowing, hey, I can. The Lord's got something better for me. And I'm doing better now, and I can continue to do better and do his will and be led of his spirit and experience the power of God and be victorious in this area. Now, in verse 11, he says, speak not evil one of another, brethren. He that speaketh evil of his brother and judgeth his brother speaketh evil of the law and judgeth the law. But if thou judge the law, thou art not a doer of the law, but a judge. Judging your brethren. Judging your brother in Christ. It's something that, you know, we kind of do by nature. We see a certain set of circumstances and we think the worst. We hear something about a brother or sister, and, you know, we automatically believe oftentimes the gossip the stories that are told. And you think of James, having Jesus Christ as his brother, God in the flesh. And remember that James, prior to his conversion, thought his brother was crazy. Thought he was mad, out of his mind. And growing up, it wasn't until after the resurrection that he became a believer. So when Jesus was teenager, or even before that, as a young man or what have you, you see James, his little brother, always thinking, you know, it's my brother, man. And I can imagine that James, here from personal experience, is saying, gosh, you know, don't make the same mistake I did. Talk about judging a brother and doing a horrible job at it. You know, he misjudged his brother, his literal brother, Jesus Christ, who is God in the flesh. How wrong can you be? When someone's God and you don't know it, that's as wrong as you can be. You can't be any more off than that. And yet, you know, he came to his senses, or I should say he came to repentance. But he's speaking to you and I, speak not evil one of another, brethren. We don't have the ability to judge. Only God can judge. And in Matthew's gospel, remember the Sermon on the Mount where Jesus spoke of judging one another, and he says there in Matthew that how can you judge your brother if you got a beam in your eye? And the beam there being, you know, you think of a giant, like a 4x8, you know, 15-foot 4x8 beam, and sticking in your eye, you're not going to be able to help your brother who has a speck, a little tiny mote or a speck in his eye, because your beam would, you know, it's going to get in the way. And that's what Jesus was referring to. The beam is that self-righteous attitude of it, where we're always judging or being hypercritical of other people. See, that gets

You know, his older brother Jesus never condemning him. He knew the grace of God. He saw the grace. He saw the mercy of God and how gracious Christ was to his little brother. Never condemning him. But when we condemn others, we're judging the law of God. And judgeth the law. But if thou judge the law, if you put yourself in the position of a judge, thou art not a doer of the law, but a judge. And that should cause us all to cringe. You know, we don't want to be in that position. You know, God's position, he's the only one that deserves. He's the only one that can judge. There's one lawgiver who is able to save and to destroy. Who art thou that judgest another? When we think of that, that's a great question to ask ourselves. Who art thou that judgest another? So often, we become critical and we can see the sin in the life of other people that is familiar to us. We're able to diagnose and discern their condition because we're so familiar with it in our own lives. We've seen it in our lives. We know it personally. We've experienced it. Who art thou that judgest another? Remember with the woman caught in adultery, that the religious leaders, remember they took her, and it says that they actually caught her in the very act. How the man was released, I don't know. But they caught them in the act of adultery. They take her, bring her to Jesus, and demand, hey, the law tells us that she must be stoned because she's an adulteress. And remember, Jesus began to write in the dirt. And then he spoke to them and said, he who is without sin, cast the first stone. And we don't know what he was writing, but it could have been that he might have been writing down words, certain sins, or situations. Who knows what he was writing? It could have been that he was writing down things that these guys, as they're looking down at the dirt, the things he's writing, they realize, wow, you know, we're guilty of the same kind of thing. But it tells us, we don't know what he wrote, but he wrote, and he said, he who is without sin, let him cast the first stone. Then from the eldest to the youngest, they all drop their rocks. And then the woman that was left there, as Jesus spoke to her, where are your accusers? They're all gone. They've left. Neither do I condemn you. But he said, go and sin no more. You're forgiven, but, you know, remove yourself from that. Sin no more. Don't go back. Don't get involved in that. You know, it's sin no more. And he was without sin, let him cast the first stone. So here he says, who art thou that judgest another? Who am I? Well, you know, I'm guilty. I shouldn't be judging people. It's when I think, well, you know, I've been doing good for so long, and you know, the stuff I'm forgiven. So, you know, I haven't done those things for 10 years. So now I can judge. Who art thou that judgest another? 13. Go to now, ye that say, today or tomorrow we will go into such a city and continue there a year and buy and sell and get gain. You know, for the individual that says, you know, I'm gonna become educated, nothing wrong with that. But making all the plans, say, I'm going to do this, that, and the other thing. I'm going to get my diploma. I'm going to get my degree. I'm going to move to this city or that place. I'm going to, you know, buy a house in Beverly Hills. I'm going to make, you know, $15 million. And then, you know, making all these plans. There's nothing wrong with making plans. Nothing wrong with being rich. But the key is God's will. Whereas you know not what shall be on the morrow. Nobody can predict tomorrow but God. For what is your life? It is even a vapor that appeareth for a little time and then vanisheth away. The older I get, the more I realize that life, that this verse is true. The more vaporesque, so to speak. It's not a real word, but it's just a vapor, isn't it? As you look back. The older you get, the more of a vapor it becomes, your past. You're thinking, is this all there is? You know, another 10, 20, 30, 40, is that all there is? I've already lived a long time, and is that all there is? You know, when you're 10 and you're thinking of, you know, somebody that's 20, that's a long time. I remember thinking, when I was a teenager, thinking I turned 20.

0: you know, they're over the hill. And you're thinking, you're 20, you think of someone that's 40, it's like, wow, man, that person's really old, man. That's, now I go, man, I wish I was 40. That's so young, you know. It's all relevant, isn't it? And yet, it's all a vapor. It's all just a vapor. It's just, it's, you know, remember, Solomon spoke of just the things that he lived for himself. It's just vanity, it's emptiness. It is even a vapor that appeareth for a little time and then vanisheth away. See, but for that time, if we invest our lives in the kingdom of God, those investments will last forever. This life's a vapor. What we do for Christ is forever. That's why when you get connected with that which is forever, it feels good. It feels right. You go, wow, this is where the weight is. This is what life's all about, being involved with God, living for God, being used by God. This is the reality I want to live, is living for something bigger than you, bigger than me. You go, I'm involved in something that, man, this is really satisfying. This is really fulfilling. And I'm going to take this into eternity with me. I'm going to send it ahead. Life is a vapor. Only those things that which are done for Christ will last. And we have a very short time to do them. And we could be gone in 5 minutes from now or less. 5 years from now or less. Who knows? Well, only the Lord knows. Maybe you've heard in the last couple of days, the Russians are sending helicopters to Syria. What does that mean to anything? Oh, read Ezekiel. They're, you know, very interesting. But that is, as God said, that Israel in the last days would be a burdensome stone, a troublesome stone to the entire world. And very likely, I believe that the rapture will take place before the Magog invasion, when Russia invades Israel. I believe that'll take place before, the rapture will take place before that. And so, I'm not predicting anything, by the way. I'm just saying. Russia's moving to Syria with their helicopters, and that's not good. And from a standpoint of if you're not a believer, you need to be ready, because the Lord could come back tonight. And those who are living in the last days. Well, anyways, let's continue here. For that you ought to say, if the Lord will, we shall live and do this or that. But now you rejoice in your boastings. All such rejoicing is evil. God always has to be at the forefront of our plans. Lord, if you will. Lord, is this what you want for me? Check in with him. Lord, am I just beating a dead toad here? Is this what you have? If it's not what you have for me, this is not good. If you don't have this for me, this is going to be useless. It's going to be futile. It's going to be like Solomon. It's empty. All is emptiness, chasing of the wind, vanity, vexation, torment of spirit. And, you know, I think of in my past, I think some things I committed myself to, and I go, why? Why did I do that? It's been so many years, you know, trying to educate myself in this area so I could become this or that. And it just was empty. Put God first. Therefore, to him that knoweth to do good and doeth it not, to him it is sin. Sins of commission, we commit sin by disobeying God. There's also sins of omission where we know we're supposed to do something, but we don't do it. We know we're supposed to say something, we don't say it. We commit sins, and through a practice or through disobedience, or we through omission, where we say, we don't do what we're supposed to do. I know I'm supposed to do this, I just don't want it. It's both sin. Therefore, to him that knoweth to do good, you know what God wants you to do, and doeth it not, to him it is sin. And you see, that can include all kinds of things. And the Holy Spirit, he lets you know when it's sin. And then it becomes our determination. So we determine, yeah, okay, I'm gonna repent and go your way, or I'm going to rebel. I'm just going to continue to do what I want. The results are diametrically opposed. They are completely different. Obedience, the path of obedience that brings blessing, fulfillment, satisfaction, all the glorious things that God has for us. Disobedience looks good, sounds good, tastes good for a short period of time. Always ends in death. To be carnally minded is death. Maybe not physical death. Might be the death of relationship, the death of a family, the death of a job, the death of whatever it might be. Ultimately, it's going to end in death physically. But the wages of sin is death. So it behooves us, benefits us greatly to just do what God says. And it's also the greatest blessing. So we're going to pick up next week in the fifth chapter. If you want to read verses 1 through 13, you can be prepared for next week. Remember that we have our Father, we just pray, use us, Lord, to your glory. We might be an example, a witness to those in the community. Give opportunity to share and to be a testimony. And Lord, that you would just bless, Father, that you would provide according to your will and purposes. And ask, Father, also tonight that you would just minister to our hearts, strengthen us by your Spirit, and direct us by your Spirit. May we be more sensitive and more willing to be led, Lord, and to see the great things that you're able to do, that you can only you can do, Lord. May we depend on you in those impossible circumstances, and that we might see, just as Abraham, as so many the Old Testament characters, that nothing is too hard for you. May we hold on to that, Father. In Jesus' name, amen.
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0: Hello, and welcome to our program, Divine Roots, with Pastor George Nevarez, the lead pastor of Calvary Chapel in Arroyo Grande. Let's continue our study in the book of Hebrews with Pastor George.
1: Go ahead and open up to Hebrews chapter 11. And as we're opening up to Hebrews chapter 11, I want to invite you to have the same spirit that the prophet Habakkuk had, in the fact that he actually brought things to write down. Like he brought paper and a pen, per se, because he came with the spirit of expectancy. He came ready to hear from the Lord. He knew that the Lord was going to speak and that the Lord was going to speak to him. And so he wanted to take it all in. I'm not saying that you need to be a note taker and that somehow, some way, you're bad because you didn't bring a piece of paper and a pen to write, take notes. That's not what I'm saying. My point is the spirit of expectancy, that every time you go to church, you would come with a spirit of expectancy, that you would come to church knowing that God is going to speak to you, that God actually wants to speak to you. And can I just say this? Don't limit it to just once or twice a week, Wednesday night, Sunday morning, that you would wake up with the spirit of expectancy, that you would wake up knowing that God wants to speak to you and that God is going to speak to you. And it's just a matter of us making ourselves available to listen and to hear from him. I'll tell you this right now, that if you open up your Bible every single day and you read it, God will speak to you. He absolutely will speak to you. Somehow, some way. Sometimes it's just going to be this thing where it hits you so perfect. It's like, oh, that's exactly what I needed to hear. Oh, my goodness. I feel like the Lord knows what's going on with my life. Guess what? He does. Other times you're just going to read it and you're going to be like, well, that was cool. But hey, at least it was cool, right? At least you read the Word of God. And you know what I find myself finding out as, you know, as I continue walking with the Lord, of course, God's grace, God's mercy, and God's love is sometimes those things that I read will come up later on. Oh, wait a minute, I read something about that, right? And then I'll, that's right. It was almost like the Lord's like, mijo, in a couple of days or in a couple of weeks or in a couple of months, maybe even in a couple of years, you're gonna need this. And I just want you to know that a few days ago, a few weeks ago, a few months ago, a few years ago, I knew where you would be. I got you. That's all that. That's what I love about the Lord. When it comes to his word, you know, when you open up the word of God, have a spirit of expectancy that the Lord would speak to you, knowing that the Lord wants to speak to you. And there is so much that the Lord wants to say to us. Listen, I've been walking with the Lord, you know, going on, I forget how many, over 20 years. And I just feel like the word is never, it's never like the same old book. You know, some of you maybe read the same book over and over again because you just love that book. And, you know, that book can become the same old book, but not the Bible. The Bible is never the same old book. It changes. What do you mean by that? Well, it's not that it changes. We change. And we change to it. And what maybe I can handle, let's say 20 years ago, or what spoke to me differently 20 years ago, speaks to me totally different 20 years later. This book right here, this Bible, is the living word of God. That's why they describe it that way. Because this book will follow you all of your life as if it is alive. This thing, I'm telling you, our lives are constantly adapting to the word of God. You know that this word of God right here can speak to 2 and 3 year olds and totally change their lives. I had a brother who was just sharing their testimony. He said he gave his life to Jesus. He remembers this. He gave his life to Jesus at the age of 3 outside a donut shop. Outside a donut shop, he realized that he was a sinner in need of a savior. I'm like, man, how bad of a travieso troublemaker were you at 3 years old for you to come to that realization? But he, at 3 years old, he remembers this. Like one of his earliest memories, he remembers that he needed a savior. And he said that as mom went inside the donut shop to buy donuts for him, he started crying. And as a three-year-old, he's crying. He cries out to God. He says, God, I want you to save me. I want you to be my Lord and Savior. And he gave his life to Jesus at 3 years old. You know that his parents taught him the word. His parents constantly shared the word with him. He went to church where they had Sunday school and they were constantly in the word of God. Listen, the word of God spoke to that 3-year-old. And then there's that 30-year-old. Right? And then there's that 80-year-old. And the Bible is still speaking to them. This word is alive. So every time you come to church, come with the spirit of expectancy. When you wake up in the morning, wake up with the spirit of expectancy, knowing that God wants to speak to you. So open your ears up. Open your heart up. Open your soul up to him and let him speak to you like the way he wants to speak to you tonight. So Hebrews chapter 11, verse 1. Now faith is the substance of things hoped for, the evidence of things not seen. For by it the elders obtained a good testimony. By faith we understand that the worlds were framed by the word of God, so that the things which are seen were not made of things which are visible. Okay, so now we are entering into what's known as the chapter of the Hall of Faith, chapter 11. So for the first 10 chapters, the author spoke about our position, who we are as Christians in Christ Jesus. The first 10 chapters have to do with doctrine and everything that Christ has done for us. Now they're going to be talking about practicing. Now comes the application for these next 3 chapters, chapter 11, chapter 12, and chapter 13 is the application. I shared with you guys this a couple of weeks ago that if you were to read the book of Hebrews from beginning to end, it would take you about 42 to 48 minutes. That's about the average length of a Bible study. So one of these days, my Bible study is just going to be this. All right, everybody open up to Hebrews chapter 1, verse 1, and I'm just going to read the whole entire chapter, and that's the whole Bible study. I don't even have to say anything, because the book of Hebrews will say it all, and the Holy Spirit will speak to you through different verses and different parts of the book of Hebrews. But the book of Hebrews, with the first 10 chapters, deals with doctrine. And now, the application. Now that we know who we are in Christ Jesus, now that we know that Jesus is the greatest, this is how you apply this to your life. Now that you know your position in Christ Jesus, here is the application. This is how you practice it. This is how you live for Christ. Now that you know your position in Christ, and I hope that this evening you know your position in Christ Jesus. I hope that all of you here have given your lives to Jesus Christ. And if you have given your life to Jesus Christ, this is your position. You are saved. This is your position, and I shared this with you last week. You are a child of God. This is your position. You are a co-worker with Christ, heirs together with Christ Jesus. That is your position. You are saved in Christ Jesus. You are the bride, and he is the groom. That is your position. And you've been to a wedding. You've seen this before. Everybody has their position. The husband stands in one place, the groom stands in one place, and the bride stands in another place. Know your position. Your position is to be next to Jesus. Stay there. Stay there. And I get it. Sometimes we're tempted to, wait, hold on, I'll be back. Sometimes we're tempted to step out of position. Sometimes we do things that causes us to be out of position. Sometimes we don't want to stay in that position. Sometimes we want to take the lead, or we don't want to follow, or we don't want to stand next to. And so we leave that position. Listen, right now, we live in the age of grace, but eventually comes the judgment. Eventually Jesus will come back. Eventually God is coming. But right now, at the age of grace, at this moment, you know, the Bible talks about salvation is now. Listen, so is forgiveness. You know, we proclaim to the unbeliever, salvation is right now. No matter what you have done, if you give your life to Jesus right now, you will be forgiven your sins. But somehow, some way, for Christians, we take a little bit of grace away. We take grace away. And the same salvation that we preach to unbelievers, we do not preach to believers. Listen, I'm trying to tell you this. As much as there's salvation for unbelievers, there's as much forgiveness for believers. If you confess your sins, if you repent from your sins, God is faithful, just to forgive you and to cleanse you from your sins. Hey, listen, how many of you guys are still being cleansed from your sins? Some sins take a long time. Some of these sins, it just seems like, okay, so this is going to be a life struggle. Got it. All right, this is just something that I'm going to have to deal with for the rest of my life. So help me, God. And then I praise you for your grace. I praise you for your mercy. And I praise you for your love. And the thing that we have to do is never leave your position in Christ Jesus. We talked about that in chapter 10, how these Hebrew Christians were being tempted to leave their position in Christ. And so in chapter 10, he was saying, listen, if you leave your position, you can't be saved. Because there's nothing else that could possibly save except Jesus. And that's the only way. Only Jesus can save. And if you leave Jesus, you run to no other option. Only Jesus can save. Only he can save. So stay next to Jesus. Whoever needs to hear this tonight, stay next to Jesus. Maybe you on the TV need to hear that. Stay next to Jesus. You know how the televangelists do that? I'm talking to you. Right now, put your hand on the screen. Right now, touch my hand. I'm all mocking it, sorry. Come on, it's funny. It's a little bit funny. Y'all seen it? I've seen it. Oh, yeah. Now, have you actually done it? Because I have. No, I'm just kidding. All right, so starting in chapter 11, we're going to be talking about practicing, right? So in the three remaining chapters, the author is going to focus on the practical application. So chapter 11, we're going to be reading about walking in faith. Chapter 12, we are going to be given hope. And then in chapter 13, we are going to see the way of love. By the way, we haven't had one of those lately. Here you go. By the way. I find it cool how in 1 Corinthians chapter 13, verse 13, Paul said, and now abide faith, hope, love. These three, but the greatest of these is love. Chapter 11, faith. Chapter 12, hope. Chapter 13, love. We see it again in 1 Corinthians 13, 13. Faith, hope, love. In the same order, these three. And the greatest of these is love. And it's not our love, it's his love. Remember who love is. God is love. He's the greatest. That's why love is the greatest of these. Because God is the epitome, the true definition of unconditional agape love. So, chapter 11, let us focus now on walking by faith. Now, you got to remember, for those of you joining us maybe for the first time here tonight, remember or know that these born-again Hebrews, these born-again Hebrew Christians were being tempted to go back to what they could see and what they could touch and what they could smell and what they could hear in terms of, well, when it came to the temple. They could smell the incense burning from the temple. They could hear the trumpets and the animals as they were being killed or as they were being brought to the altar. They could hear that. They could see the sacrifices. They could see the priest performing. They could hear the prayers of the priests as well as touching the actual temple. They could actually go and touch the temple. I remember when we went to India, Pastor Steve and I were in India. We went to the Taj Mahal. And I remember I wanted to touch it. I wanted to touch it. Why? So that I could say that I've touched it. If I ever get to go to the White House, guess what I'm going to do? I'm going to touch it. Wherever I go anywhere, I'm going to touch it. Why? Because I want to say that I've touched it. I've been there. Okay? And so with these born-again Hebrew Christians, man, they missed the smell, the hearing, the seeing, the touching. But as Christians, we are called to something entirely different. As Christians, we are called to walk by, live by faith. To not rely upon what we see and what we hear and what we smell and what we touch. To not be so dependent upon our senses, which is really upon ourselves, but to actually rely upon divinity. Rely upon God. Rely upon Jesus. Rely upon Holy Spirit. Rely upon Trinity God, whom none of us have ever seen. None of us have ever seen God. And maybe some of you would be like, well, I think I've seen Jesus. All right, good for you. But you have never seen three-in-one Trinity God. You have not seen one in three, three-in-one fully divine glory. There's no way that you could claim that. If you do, we're kicking you out of the church. No, I'm just kidding. But, or maybe so, I don't know. You have not seen entirety of divinity. You have not. But yet we believe completely in the entirety of divinity. We believe in the Father and the Son and the Holy Ghost. We believe, we depend upon, we cling to, and yet we have not seen. That's what it means to live by faith. And that's what it means to walk. Really, it means to live, right? To walk, to practice your life by faith. So verse 1 starts out by saying, faith is the substance of things hoped for, the evidence of things not seen. I want to simplify that as much as possible. Understand that what I just read is not the definition of faith. It's really the description of faith. Verse 1 describes what faith is. This phrase, things not seen, literally in the Greek means things not yet seen. And I love that. Because some of us are like, man, I hope I get to see this, but you know that there are some things that you're just never going to see. But when it says things not yet seen, it's the promise of, well, not yet, but you will. Big difference. There's a lot of things that I hope to see. I hope to, one of these days, go to the volcanoes in Iceland and stand by the lava and just watch it and maybe

0: Touch it. 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Just watch it in Iceland. Why? Because it's amazing. I don't know if you guys have ever seen pictures or documentaries. I want to see that. Also in Iceland, when it gets really cold, you get these ice rocks that come up on the ocean. The ocean, the sand is black, black, black sand. Beautiful ocean, super cold, obviously, and then blocks of ice everywhere. I want to see that. The chances of me ever seeing that, though, slim to none. It's really cold over there. I don't know if I want to do that. You know what I mean? It'd be cool to see, but I'm like, with the snow, I wouldn't want to live in the snow. I'm the kind of guy that goes to the snow, an hour later, I'm done with the snow. So to take a whole vacation to Iceland to see all of that, I don't know. But point is, I want to see these things, but it's most likely that I'm not going to see those things. But this is what's cool about Christianity. I hope to see God. And guess what? We're going to see God. Not yet. Okay, yeah, not yet. But I promise you, we're going to see God. Now, this is one thing for sure that we could say. You're going to die. Maybe not yet, but you're going to die. Okay, thanks. Jeez, George. But here's the beauty of being a born-again believer, even if you do die. Because some of us may not, right? The rapture, hey, some of us will not sleep, right? We will not fall asleep. But in a twinkling of an eye, we'll be caught up in the air with Jesus Christ. But maybe some of you are destined, right? God has made it to where you're going to die. You're going to experience death. Maybe not yet, but eventually. But the beautiful thing about being a born-again believer is that in death, then we get to see Heavenly Father. We get to see Heavenly Father. And so when it says things not seen, it's really things not yet seen. Not yet. You know, there's this, I don't know if you guys have ever seen the movie Gladiator, but I haven't. I just heard about it. I'm just kidding. No. There's a part where he's grieving. Gladiator, he's grieving over his wife and his son who were killed. He's grieving and he wants to see them. He longs to see them. In fact, he pretty much gave up on life and was ready to just die so he could join them, right? And as he's kind of sharing about his grief, his homie, his comrade, his partner, he says to him, "Not yet. You still got things you have to do here. Not yet." And then the gladiator says, "Yes, you're right, not yet." And so for us, it's not yet the time for us to see Jesus Christ, for us to see divinity, Trinity. It's not yet time for us to die. But there is work to be done. There are things to do, people to say things to, people that we need to reach out to, perhaps even apologize to, make amends to. There are things that we need to do. Raise our children up in the ways of the Lord, our grandchildren in the ways of the Lord. Be prayer warriors. Get involved in ministry somehow, some way, inside of the church, outside of the church. There are things to do. On Sunday, we talked about ministry. We talked about serving. And one thing that I encouraged the church was, don't you dare stop serving the Lord. Go down swinging. May your last breath be the same as John the Baptist, who went down serving the Lord. You know he did. Like Stephen. We talked about Stephen last Wednesday. Stephen took his last breath praying for the people that were stoning him to death. His last breath was praising God. I see the Lord high and lifted up, sitting on the throne. And that's how he died. May that be us. May that be the way we live, but also the way we die. Or get caught up in the rapture. Amen. That's a beautiful thing. So faith is the substance of what you know is coming, even though we have not yet seen it. And that's what faith does. It makes the substance of things hoped for a reality. Like for me, I hope that I'm saved. But for me, it's more than that. It's no, I know I'm saved. That's what faith does. It's gone from, I hope I make it to heaven, to, by the grace of God, I'm going to heaven. I'm confident of the fact that I'm going to heaven. Not because of me, but because of what God has told me. But because of what the Word says. Because of my position in Christ Jesus. And what my position in Christ Jesus, what Christ has promised me. I will see Him. I will be with Him for eternity. My faith makes hope a reality. That's why our hope is a beautiful thing. You know, like I said, you could say this, man, I hope that I live long without any health problems or issues. I hope that I stay young forever. That's a great hope. But it's not guaranteed reality. Can I get an amen? Yeah. Not a guaranteed reality. But we could say this about God. Oh man, I hope to make it into heaven. Wait a minute. I could stand right here and say, man, by the grace of God, I am going to heaven. That's what faith does. Is that the kind of faith you have? Turns your hope into reality? I hope so. Hey, that's a hopeful reality, a reality of hope. That's what faith does. Faith gives hope the power to be real. And that word substance, literally in the Greek, is reality. That's what that word means, reality. It's the reality of things hoped for. That's the reason why I'm saying this. This is what faith does. It makes our hope a reality. Our faith is not just some belief or some intellectual doctrinal understanding, which unfortunately for a lot of false religions and cults, that's all they have. Their faith is based upon a belief. It's based upon their intellectual understanding. And people could say, okay, well, that could be us too. It could be a belief or some intellectual understanding. Sure, true, absolutely. Yet, when you ask me, my testimony is this. But I know that I know that I know. And if that's not enough for people, fine. But I know that I know that I know. And that's something that I know you cannot take away from me. No, no, no. There you go. Take that. It's a fact. You can't take that away from me. Why do you think the disciples died a martyr's death? Why was Stephen willing to die a martyr's death? Because they could not take that hope away from him, because to them it was reality, just like it is for us. It's a reality. I'm willing to die for a reality. I'm willing to live for a reality. What about you? Gosh, I hope that your faith is a reality. I hope that your hope is a reality, not just some belief. Some obscure hope. I hope God is for real. No, I know God is real. If you have faith, that's what will happen. I know that God is real, and I know that God loves me. Now listen, there was a time where there was a process that I had to go through to get to that point where I know that God exists. And maybe you find yourself in that process right now, kind of like, yeah, I still kind of am hoping that God's for real. Well, I want to encourage you. I've been there, and I've done that. And I want to encourage you to keep your position in Christ Jesus. Don't leave your spot next to Jesus, and keep coming to church where we will teach you the word of God, and you will hear the word, and the word will feed your faith.
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2: 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Today, Dr. David Jeremiah reveals what King Solomon had to say about these matters. With his message, Power Up the Wise, Proverbs for the Powerful, here's David.
3: And thank you for joining us. Today, the premium for everybody, especially in the political arena, is power. What you believe is not important. How you get to power, oh, that's the whole thing. But frankly, when you get to power, the responsibilities are so great, most people crumble. If you don't understand what it means to live with power and to do it in the right way, you haven't been reading the book of Proverbs. We're going to do that today on Turning Point as we talk about powering up for the powerful right now, right here. Thank you for joining us.
2: We're going to look at some of the Proverbs for the powerful. Proverbs for those in authority and those in government. This is a viewpoint you will never hear anyplace else except right here. That God has something to say about how we govern and how we follow government and what kind of people should be in government. Solomon's day was not much different than ours. His advice for kings is good advice for all those who seek to occupy any place of responsibility in the government. Now, there are three sections that we're going to look at in the Proverbs that have to do with those who govern. First of all, we're going to talk about the proper conduct of rulers and authorities. And then we're going to talk about what our response to rulers and authorities ought to be. And then we're going to talk about this from God's perspective as we look at the whole landscape together. So let's begin with the proper conduct of rulers and authorities. And you'll be interested in some of the things that Solomon writes about when he talks about rulers and authorities. Let's just start off with one of the most controversial, rulers and wine. Proverbs 31, 4 and 5 says this, "It is not for kings, O Lemuel, it is not for kings to drink wine, nor for princes intoxicating drink, lest they drink and forget the law and pervert the justice of all the afflicted." Proverbs 21 adds, "Wine is a mocker, strong drink is a brawler, and whosoever is led astray by it is not wise." And here's a very graphic passage in the book of Proverbs, chapter 23, beginning at verse 29. "Who has woe, and who has sorrow? Who has contentions? Who has complaints? Who has wounds without cause? Who has redness of eyes? Those who linger long at the wine, those who go in search of mixed wine." And if you read the rest of that chapter, you'll discover that those who are given to this excess find the following things popping up in their lives: poverty, misery, immorality, and instability. All of those things, the Proverbs say, are the result of drunkenness. These words take away the glamour of loose living. They remind us that a ruler has better things to do than to anesthetize himself. The Japanese have a proverb that goes like this: "First a man takes a drink, then a drink takes a drink, and then the drink takes the man." So often that's what happens, not just in the political realm. But I have read that the ratio of drinking and alcoholism inside the Beltway is more than twice the average of the United States. The number of cocktail parties and the number of opportunities for drunkenness are multiplied in the fast-paced life of the political world. And the Bible simply says that a man who leads should not be a man given to strong drink. He should be a person of sobriety, a sober person. There's a story in the book of Daniel about a man by the name of Belshazzar, who was the grandson of Nebuchadnezzar. And what we read in this chapter in the book of Daniel sounds like it could be a modern-day report. We haven't time to tell that whole story, but you know that what that hand was writing was that this was the end of his kingdom. He had taken the holy vessels that had been brought from the temple, and he had used them desecratingly in a drunken party honoring the pagan gods. And so we should not be surprised to look down in our Bibles in the fifth chapter of the book of Daniel and in verses 30 and 31 and read that that very night Belshazzar, king of the Chaldeans, was slain, and Darius the Mede received the kingdom, being about 62 years old. Now, I'm not saying that everyone who gets drunk ends up like Belshazzar, but here's an illustration from the Old Testament of the abuse of wine in the public place to the ruin and destruction of a political leader. I have no statistics nor no personal stories to tell you. I'm just telling you what the Bible says, that that has no place in the life of someone you trust with the leadership of great responsibility. And while we're being controversial, I have to be very careful here. Let me talk with you for a moment about rulers and women. It says in chapter 31 of Proverbs and verse 3, "Do not give your strength to women, nor your ways to that which destroys kings." We have read all of the stories in these past years about the philandering of some of our presidents. We've had to watch the degrading of the office of the president because of that. Solomon was right when he said that such a lifestyle destroys a king. When we look to the Bible and we see King David violating his principles of purity in the relationship that he had with Bathsheba, what we don't often see is the chaos that this caused the nation later on in his life. David paid fourfold for his sin, and in the closing days of David's reign, when he should have been enjoying the prosperity that his wisdom had provided, he was fighting off the domestic battles of his own home because of what had happened to him in his relationship with Bathsheba. And his son Solomon, the human writer of many of the Proverbs, demonstrated this sinful human weakness in his life. The Bible tells us in 1 Kings chapter 11, verse 1, verses 3 and 4, that he loved many foreign women, as well as the daughter of Pharaoh, women of the Moabites and the Ammonites and the Edomites and the Sidonians and the Hittites. And he had 700 wives and 300 concubines, and his wives turned away his heart. For it was so when Solomon was old that his wives turned his heart after other gods, and his heart was not loyal to the Lord his God, as was the heart of his father David. I can only say, I say it carefully, that while some will argue that leaders do not have any responsibility to set the moral tone of the nation or of a city, that this runs cross-current with the scripture. Leadership is nothing more than who we are and then what we do. I have discussions sometimes with my physicians where I go over this issue, and some of them say it doesn't matter how you live as long as you can govern in a good way. But we know better, don't we? Morality is important. And when we look to find people to represent us in the government process, one of the things we need to know a little bit about is what kind of people are they? Do they represent us well? And will they be good role models for our children as they're growing up, looking to leadership themselves? Those are the two most controversial, probably, so you can all kind of take a deep breath now, and we'll go on with the rest of this message. Let me talk with you for a moment about rulers and wise counsel. Proverbs 15:22 says this, "Without counsel, plans go awry, but in the multitude of counselors, they are established." Proverbs 11:14 adds, "Where there is no counsel, the people fall, but in the multitude of counselors, there is safety." Proverbs 24:6 says, "For by wise counsel, you will wage your own war, and in a multitude of counselors, there is safety." And Proverbs 20:18 says, "Plans are established by counsel. By wise counsel, wage war." We need leaders who will not act unilaterally, but will get all the counsel they can get and act wisely. How important it is when deciding upon a leader to know what kind of people he gathers around himself, what kind of people he entrusts to be his counselors. Because through counsel, leadership is guaranteed. But when there is no counsel, we have only the wisdom of one person. And how many of you already know, as wise as you are, that sometimes you make wrong decisions? The safety comes in the multiplication of counselors who understand the truth. Let's talk for a minute about rulers and the weak and the poor. This is a very interesting proverb. Proverbs 28:15 says, "As a roaring lion and a raging bear, so is a wicked ruler over the poor people." And 29:14 says, "The king who judges the poor with truth, his throne will be established forever." I think we ought to ask some questions about our leaders. How do they deal with the poor? How do they care for those who are not as fortunate as we may be? That's a good little checkpoint according to the book of Proverbs. How does the king deal with those who are poor? Let's talk about rulers and wickedness. This also comes from the book of Proverbs, chapter 11, verses 10 and 11. When it goes well with the righteous, the city rejoices, and when the wicked perish,

There is jubilation. By the blessing of the upright, the city is exalted, but it is overthrown by the mouth of the wicked. Proverbs 20 and verse 8 says, a king who sits on the throne of judgment scatters all evil with his eyes. Get that picture clearly. That a righteous king can scatter evil by his very presence, by his persona, by his very eyes can he scatter evil. There is no more powerful tool in the hand of Almighty God than a righteous man who is doing the right thing. The Bible says that a ruler who is righteous can have an impact on his culture. Proverbs 25 verse 5 says, take away the wicked from before the king, and his throne will be established in righteousness. Let's talk for a moment about rulers and integrity. Now we're getting back into the controversial again. 17:7 says it this way, excellent speech is not becoming to a fool, much less lying lips to a prince. 29:4 says, the king establishes the land by justice, but he who receives bribes overthrows it. 29:12 says, if a ruler pays attention to lies, all of his servants become wicked. If ever there was a need for credibility and integrity in government, it's today. Thomas Jefferson once said, the whole art of government consists in being honest. And it's sad to say that this has been so violated over the years that honesty and political involvement almost seem like antonyms, almost seem like opposite, almost seems like to talk about somebody who is in the political realm and is honest is hard to understand and hard to explain. I'm happy to say that there are many in our own government who deal with issues honestly, but it is one of the most important ingredients for a leader in the world of business, in the world of government, and in the world of sports. Whatever world you're looking at, if you can find somebody who is honest, I've told people, if you can start with the truth, you've got some place to go. But if you can't start with the truth, you've got no place to go. So honesty and integrity is very important. When we look at our culture today, it's so interesting because we even have words that defy this. Who can put a spin on what happened? Who can embellish it to such a degree that it's favorable to the person they represent? Why not let us just let it be? Let your yea be yea and your nay be nay. Why do we have to spin it? And you know, it's not just in the political realm. Pastors and preachers and evangelists have been known to exaggerate sometimes when they talk about statistics. We have to be real careful we don't do that. I remember hearing about two pastors who were talking to one another and they were trying to explain this. And one guy said, if I lie about my statistics and you know that I'm lying about my statistics and I know that you know that I'm lying about my statistics, isn't that like telling the truth? No, I don't think so. I don't think so. Honesty is discarded in our present age, isn't it? Pushed away like it was unimportant. People lie about the age of their children in order to get them by on half fare. High schools and colleges have to set up special programs to deal with the cheating factor. We have government by deceit, business by fraud, education by deception. And we're learning that a person who will lie in one instance cannot be trusted in another. There is never an excuse for deception. Honesty is always the best way. And for a Christian leader, for someone in government, honesty is not only the best policy, it's the only policy. So those are just a few little things from the book of Proverbs for us to look at when we think about, now, who do I want representing me in the government? But this is not a one-edged sword. This is a double-edged sword, because the Proverbs also tell us how we're to respond. Not just how the rulers are to respond. We talk about that, but what are we to do? How are we to act? Let's talk about when we deal with authorities, what should our response be? And first of all, we should be truthful. It says in Proverbs 16:13 that righteous lips are the delight of the king, and they love him who speaks what is right. Now you probably wonder, how do I ever speak to the king? How do I ever speak to the government? You speak with your taxes, don't you? You speak with how you deal honestly with the things that have been entrusted to you. As citizens, we're to be respectful. I need to talk about this for just a moment because I think sometimes as Christians, we violate this.
We violate it because we're not in favor of the people who are over us in government.

of a Christian, to be patient. It doesn't happen overnight. You've got to wait. You've got to be patient and gently deal with the issues that come. The Bible says that when you're dealing with the government, patience is a very important virtue. And we're to be temperate. I don't know how to apply this particular proverb, but it's so good, I just had to throw it in here. It says, 23:1-3, when you sit down to eat with the ruler, consider carefully what is before you, and put a knife to your throat if you were a man given to appetite. Do not desire his delicacies, for they are deceptive food. Don't be taken in. Don't get yourself in a position of owing. It's interesting, isn't it, how very practical this book is. Well, we've talked about what kind of leaders we should choose from the Proverbs and how we should respond to those leaders when they're placed in office. But you know, there's something far more important than either one of these that the Proverbs speaks to so very clearly. And I want to share this with you because I know sometimes as Christians, because government was not meant to reflect our total value system, it can never do that in a pluralistic society, we can get discouraged. We can begin to think, what's the use? If we're for one candidate and the other one gets elected, I know people go into depression over that. But you know what we need to remember, men and women, is that there's something else going on while all this is going on. And I want to talk to you for just a moment about the providential control of rulers and governments. This is a theme that we find throughout the scripture, and it's one that's touched upon here in the Book of Wisdom in the Old Testament. In Proverbs 8:15-16, we read these words, "By me, kings reign and rulers decree justice. By me, princes rule and nobles, all the judges of the earth." And this is the one that we probably know best, 21:1. "The king's heart is in the hand of the Lord. Like rivers of water, he turns it wherever he wishes." The king's heart and God's hand. Remember that picture. The king's heart and God's hand. God turns the heart of leadership like a farmer turns water down an irrigation ditch. World events do not just happen apart from God's sovereignty. God's eyes are not shut so that he doesn't see what's going on. And even though great things happen that seem to defy our ability to comprehend them, God is never surprised by the happenings of life. There's another story in the Old Testament that illustrates this. King Nebuchadnezzar of Babylon in the year 586 BC bowed before the King of Kings, Jehovah God. But there's a story behind it. There was a daring young man by the name of Daniel, a Jewish boy who was used by the Lord to speak to this proud and arrogant king. Through many experiences and many warnings, King Nebuchadnezzar was shown mercy from God. But the king could just not get past his own pride. And one night as he was strolling along the top of the city walls of the city of Babylon, looking out at what then was one of the great wonders of the world, one of the most magnificent cities of the world, Nebuchadnezzar was caught up in his own pride. And in Daniel 4:30, we read what he said. He said, "Is this not the great Babylon I have built for a royal dwelling by my mighty power and for the honor of my majesty?" His arrogant words were no sooner out of his mouth than, like a clap of thunder, his mind snapped. The next moment he was reduced to an animal with a mind of a beast and a form of insanity called monomania, which means that one part of the normal human functioning doesn't work while all the rest is operating. Specifically, he was afflicted with lycanthropy, which is a word made up of two words, lycos meaning wolf and anthropos meaning man. He was the first wolf man. He ended up grazing in the field like an animal for 7 years. You say, well, that's a fantastic Old Testament story. It's a true story. He was reduced to the lowest form of life on earth for 7 years until he learned the lesson. And the Bible says that this mighty king was so ugly that people must have been repulsed by his appearance. He ate grass like an animal, scratching his filthy hair with claw-like nails. You probably don't believe this story. It's in the Bible. It's in the Old Testament book of Daniel. After 7 years,

Years of physical and mental torture, Nebuchadnezzar became convinced that something was going on he wasn't aware of. And I read his words now from Daniel chapter 4, verses 34 and 35. At the end of the time, I, Nebuchadnezzar, lifted my eyes to heaven and my understanding returned to me. And I blessed the Most High and praised and honored him who lives forever, for his dominion is an everlasting dominion, and his kingdom is from generation to generation. All the inhabitants of the earth are reputed as nothing. He does according to his will in the army of heaven and among the inhabitants of the earth. Who can restrain his hand or say to him, why have you done this? Now I, Nebuchadnezzar, praise and extol and honor the King of heaven, all of whose works are truth and his ways justice, and those who walk in pride he is able to put down. He got the message, didn't he? This experience was exactly what Daniel had told King Nebuchadnezzar would happen to him. He told him what would happen because of his pride. Back in Daniel 4:17, Daniel had said, this decision is by the decree of the watchers and the sentence by the word of the holy ones, in order that the living may know that the Most High rules in the kingdom of men, and he gives it to whomever he will, and he sets over it the lowest of men. You look back over history, the church prospered quite often when it was under tyrannical rule. Was God out of control when that was going on? Did God turn his back when Nero was running the empire? No, I don't understand all of the ins and outs of the sovereignty of God, but one of the things I want you to understand from the book of Proverbs is this. We have our elections. We do our diligence to do our best. But when it's all said and done, God hasn't been on vacation. God is aware. God is in charge. And the sovereign outflowing of his will may not make sense to us at the moment of time. But as we watch over years, and if we live to be 60 or 70, we can look back sometimes over our shoulder and see that what we didn't understand as we read about it now starts to make some sense, that God is weaving this pattern throughout history for his own glory, and God is in charge. My attitude as a citizen ought to be to work as hard as I can to elect the best people to office, to do everything I can to do diligence and find out what they believe and how they think and what they're committed to. But then when I cast my vote, I bow my head before Almighty God and say, thy will be done, because he's in charge. Amen? Amen. And when we do that, we can live in peace. And when we do that, if the person that we wanted isn't the one who's selected, we can still honor them, because we know that behind it all, God is still present and he is still in charge. And God rules in the affairs of men. What is it that Proverbs says? He turns the king's heart by his hand. The hand of God is on the affairs of the world. Years ago, in his epistle to Diognetus, an anonymous second century Christian described how true believers live their lives as citizens of heaven and at the same time citizens on earth. And this is what he said. Christians are distinguished from other men neither by country nor language nor the customs which they observe. For they neither inhabit cities of their own nor employ a peculiar form of speech nor lead a life which is marked out by any singularity. The course of conduct which they follow has not been devised by any speculation or deliberation of inquisitive men, nor do they, like some, proclaim themselves the advocates of any merely human doctrine. But inhabiting Greek as well as barbarian cities, according as the lot of each of them had determined, and following the customs of the natives in respect to clothing, food, and the rest of their ordinary conduct, they display to us their wonderful and confessedly striking method of life. They dwell in their own countries, but simply as sojourners. As citizens, they share in all things with others and yet endure all things as if foreigners. Every foreign land is to them as their native country, and every land of their birth is as a land of strangers. They marry, as do all. They beget children, but do not destroy their offspring. They have a common table, but not a common bed. They are in the flesh, but they do not live after the flesh. They pass their days on earth, but they are citizens of heaven. They obey the prescribed laws and at the same time surpass the laws by their lives.
They love all men and are persecuted by all. They are unknown and condemned. They are put to death and restored to life. They are poor, yet they make

0: many rich. They are in lack of all things, and yet they abound in all things. They are dishonored, and yet in their very dishonor they are glorified. They are evil spoken of, and yet are justified. They are reviled, and they bless. They are insulted, and they repay the insult with honor. They do good, yet are punished as evildoers. When punished, they rejoice as if quickened into life, and they are assailed by the Jews as foreigners. They are persecuted by the Greeks, yet those who hate them are unable to assign any reason for their hatred. What a testimony to a lifestyle that makes a difference. That's the kind of people we ought to be. That's the kind of person Proverbs lifts up for us to be. Men and women of truthfulness, integrity, reverence, and obedience. Careful as citizens. Serious about our responsibility. But always understanding that we march to the beat of a different drummer. And that this world is not our home. We're just passing through. Our treasures are laid up somewhere beyond the blue. Let's make the journey one we can be proud of. Let's make the journey one that God will smile upon. Let's never lose sight of the fact that we'll understand it better by and by.
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4: I ain't gonna fret over no stinking money, because I know God overflows our lives. I've never robbed God. Never. And He promised to open the windows of heaven. He's done that to the point where I just sit back and I just marvel. When that check came, I said, I just laughed. I just told my wife, I said, look, you can't outgive God. You can't beat God at the giving game. Don't try. You lose. You can't outgive Him. I'm not concerned about the Benjamins. I'm never concerned about that, because I know how God has overflowed my life. And it's just amazing how many Christians will never experience that overflow in your life because of unbelief. You don't believe that God will open up windows of heaven, so you rob Him. You don't believe that God can take care of you, so you rob Him, and you say, I got these bills to pay. Because you believe that you got to handle this, and you don't trust God to handle it. He says, seek first the kingdom and its righteousness, and then all these things you're worrying about and you're trying to handle will be added unto you. But you don't believe it, because you have an evil heart of unbelief in. And you have not entered into that promised land, that land, that your life flowing with milk and honey, because you doubt God's word. You doubt it. You doubt it. You doubt it. There should not be any reason why, you know, we're like, okay. What's going to be coming in this week at the church? We shouldn't have to worry about that. I don't concern myself with it, but I tell you, those who handle things like that are looking at those types of things. It shouldn't be like that. We should be flowing, just overflowing. But we don't, because there are Christians who do not believe the promises of God. And you wonder why you haven't entered your promised land. You wonder why you're still in the wilderness, struggling, walking around aimlessly, wandering aimlessly, because you doubt God's word. You doubt it right now. And fear enters your heart. But if I do that, what would happen? You just might enter your promised land, might be blessed, might overflow. Just a thought. And I told you, like I mentioned Sunday, we're not talking about a lot of money. Like I said, if you make $400 a week, talking about $40. You think God is really after your $40? Really? Let's just think about that. Okay. God said, the earth is the Lord's and the fullness thereof, and they that dwell therein. He said, all the silver, all the gold are mine. The cattle on 1,000 hills belongs to me. I'm really concerned about so-and-so's $40. Do you really think he's after your $40? He's after your heart. The Bible said, where your treasure is, there your heart will be also. He's after your heart. Not after your piddly little money. You don't have no money. No, I know you don't have any money. We live in a blue-collar military. You don't have any money. We're not in a white-collar Beverly Hills somewhere. You know, this ain't Calvary Chapel, Beverly Hills. It's Calvary Chapel, Newport News, Shipyard. Folks struggling, working at 7-Eleven and Wawa. You don't have any money. I don't have any money here. Money you got. God is not after your money. Piddly money. You working 2 and 3 jobs, still got piddly money. He's not after that. He's after your heart. He's after your heart. And so many Christians are struggling. They're wandering in the wilderness because of unbelief. Now, briefly looking at chapter 4, it says, therefore, since a promise remains of entering his rest, let us fear lest any of you seem to have come short of it. For indeed, the gospel was preached to us as well as to them, but the word which they heard did not profit them, not being mixed with faith in those who heard it. For we who have believed do enter that rest. As he has said, so I sworn in my wrath, they shall not enter my rest. Now, it says, you know, verse 1 said, therefore, since a promise remains of entering his rest, let us fear lest any of you seem to have come short of it. What should we be afraid of? Simply of limiting God due to unbelief. Like Psalm 78 verse 41 says, Israel didn't believe that God will lead them into the promised land and give them the victory. They didn't believe it. They were afraid of the giants in the land. What giants are you afraid of today? What is so big in your life that has caused you to doubt the true and living God? The Israelites' unbelief kept them from an overflowing life, and it can happen to us as well. We can be looking at the giants. Are you like Joshua and Caleb, or are you like the 10 who said, we can't do it? It can't happen. God said, because of your unbelief, you shall not enter my rest I have for you. May this not happen to us. Many of us have not entered our rest. We have not entered our rest. We've all freaked out, worried, frazzled, up late at night, up in the middle of the night, trying to count sheep instead of talking to the shepherd, you know. Just freaking out. You haven't entered your rest. You're a Christian. You accepted Christ, but you're in the wilderness. You have not entered your rest. And there are many Christians like that. Look what it says in verses 4-10. He says, for he has spoken in a certain place of the seventh day in this way. And God rested on the seventh day from all his works. And again, in this place, they shall not enter my rest. Since therefore it remains that some must enter it. And those whom it was first preached did not enter because of disobedience. Again, he designated a certain day, saying in David, today, after such a long time as it has been said, today, if you will hear his voice, do not harden your hearts. For if Joshua had given them rest, then he would not afterwards have spoken of another day. There remains therefore a rest for the people of God. For he who has entered his rest has himself also ceased from his works, as God did from his. The author is trying to show them that there is a Sabbath rest that is weekly, but God is not, that is not what God is referring to. He's not talking about the weekly Sabbath that they experience every week, nor is he talking about the rest of the promised land. He's not talking about the promised land rest. It is not even speaking of the creation rest, but the rest that only Jesus can give us, the rest of our souls. You remember what Jesus said in Matthew 11, 28, come unto me, all you who labor and heavy laden, and I will give you rest. This is the rest given to all who come to him when we are tired of trying to earn our salvation and our blessings, when we're tired and weary of trying to do enough good things to earn God's approval. This rest is for those who are weary and heavy laden with these things and just won't rest. Have you just, you know, been so tired? I just want to just sit down. I just want rest. I've been like that this year. It's just been gone. I tell people who I haven't seen in a long time, they haven't seen me. They say, oh, where have you been? I said, I've been in the country, out of the country, around the country. That's where I've been. I'm just gone. Just too many. I just want rest. Just tired. Just want to rest. But there's a rest that our souls, many people's souls are like that. And they're looking for rest in all kind of things instead of coming to the one who can give them the rest. And that's Jesus Christ. He wants to give you rest in your soul. He wants you to stop trying to earn his blessings and his approval. You're weary and heavy laden of trying to do more and be better and be this and be that. And when the Lord said, I just want you to come to me and rest. Aren't you tired and heavy laden of trying to do more and be better? Aren't you tired of, you know, try harder? Yes, I can. Yes, I can. I can do it. Aren't you tired? Jesus said, come to me so I can give you that rest that you long for. Then he says in verses 11 through 13, he says, let us therefore be diligent to enter that rest, lest anyone fall according to the same example of disobedience. For the word of God is living and powerful, sharper than any two-edged sword, piercing even to the division of soul and spirit and the joints and the marrow, and is a discerner of the thoughts and intents of the heart. And there is no creature hidden from his sight, but all things are naked and open to the eyes of him of whom we must give an account. The author is saying that we can see what happened to the Israelites when they refused to enter the promised land. They ended up wandering in the wilderness for 40 years until that unbelieving generation died off. So verse 11 says, let us be diligent to enter the rest God has for us because we don't want to end up like them wandering around with no purpose in life. And sad to say, too many Christians are like that. They have come out of Egypt. Egypt is a type of the world. They've come out of the world, but they haven't entered the promised land, that abundant life God has for them. They're in the wilderness. And you see them. They accepted Christ, but there's no joy. There's no victory in their life. They're not more than conquerors through Christ Jesus who loves us. And they just wandered around in the wilderness, just aimlessly wandering around. And you see them like that. Some of you are here. God wants you to enter that rest. He says, let us be diligent to enter that rest because we don't want to fall after the same example of unbelief. And I've just seen too many Christians doing that. And God wants you, your life to be abundant. He wants you to rest in him. Verse 12 is one of my favorite verses because it shows us the power of the word of God. It exposes our hearts and even our motives. It says it's a discerner of the thoughts and intents. That's the motives. The motive. It exposes or reveals the unbelief and doubts we have about God. When we go through the word, this is why we teach the word chapter by chapter, verse by verse, book by book. Because as we go through the word is powerful enough to expose our thoughts and our intents. Those are the things that are internal. We can externally do a bunch of things, but the word of God exposes our thoughts. I just love how the word of God works and help people after service. Oh, you must have been in my house this week. You know, because it's the discern of the thoughts. I was just thinking about that. And I came here and you started talking about that. It's the discern of the thoughts and intents, the motives. And God would expose our motives of why we're doing what we're doing. Why we like to help that nice, pretty young lady at the job. We always like to help her. Everybody else said, oh, yeah, you got it, bro. You got it. You got it. Yeah, you got it. You know, but then she was like, you know, she come care. Oh, let me help you with that. It exposes the motives. Say, I know why you like to help her. You're not being nice. Everybody said, oh, look, he's so nice. He's just so helpful. And all the time in your heart, you're like, woo, I would like to get her number. You know, the word of God exposes that. It brings that thing. It brings it out. It brings those things out. It's a discerner of the thoughts and intents of our heart. I love how it talks about in verse 13 that there is no creature hidden from God, that God sees what's going on. Proverbs 15:3 says that the eyes of the Lord are in every place, beholding the evil and the good. 2 Chronicles 16:9 says that the eyes of the Lord go to and fro throughout the earth, seeking someone he can show himself strong in behalf of those whose hearts are loyal to him. God is looking. Someone put it, he's looking and booking. God sees what's going on. He knows what's happening in your home. He knows what's going on the job. He sees. God, who made the eye, is not blind to what's going on in your life and not blind to what's going on in the world. Everything is naked and open before the eyes of him. We must give an account. Verses 14 through 16 as we wrap it up. Seeing then that we have a great high priest who has passed through the heavens, Jesus, the Son of God, let us hold fast our confession. For we do not have a high priest who cannot sympathize with our weaknesses, but was in all points tempted as we, yet without sin. Let us therefore come boldly to the throne of grace, that we may obtain mercy and find grace to help us in our time of need. I'm so thankful that God understands us, and I'm so thankful that Jesus put on human flesh in order to be able to sympathize with us. So when I pray to him, I know I'm praying to someone who understands what I'm going through. He was in all points tempted as we, yet without sin. You know, I just have a tough time with the girlies out there, you know. They just, you know, they just keep coming up to me and I'm just having a tough time. You better believe Jesus dealt with that. We don't want to think that Jesus, you don't think the little girlies tried to, you know, try to spit a little game at Jesus? If that's what we go through, he was tempted in all points as we, yet without sin. Gone. Gone. He had to deal with that. All points as we, yet without sin. The thing, so when people pray, Lord, I'm just struggling with that, you know, he understands. He can sympathize with us. That's why Jesus put on human flesh in order to sympathize with us. So, it's just great that we know, he knows, should I say, what we go through. So with this in mind, verse 16 says, if we know we got a high priest that can sympathize with our weaknesses. Verse 16 says, let us come boldly to the throne of grace that we may obtain mercy. Mercy is not getting what you deserve. That we may obtain mercy and find grace to help us in our time of need. And we're all in need in many areas. There, all of us here, we have a need in some kind of area. So let us come boldly, not tentatively. Let us come boldly, not doubting. Let us come boldly, not with unbelief. Let us come boldly to the throne of grace to get the help we need in our lives. Let me conclude with this. These are some great chapters. In chapter 3, we saw we need to hear the Spirit of God speaking to us and not harden our hearts to what is going on. God wants to speak to us. God is speaking. And he wants to direct our lives. He wants us to enter that promised land he has for us. In chapter 4, we saw that God has a rest for us to enter, a rest that is fulfilled in Jesus Christ. So we need to come to him and find that rest that our souls are longing for. Finally, we saw in this chapter that Jesus understands us when we pray. So let us come boldly to the throne of grace that we may obtain mercy and find grace to help us in our time of need. I'm going to do something a little bit different this evening. For those of you who got to go and get your little ones, you go ahead and go. But for those who have a need, I want you to come boldly to the throne of grace here, that you may find that grace and that help you need. The Bible said we can come boldly to the throne of grace. If you believe that God is the same God, that he's a living God, the same God that opened the Red Sea for the Israelites, the same God who spoke in the beginning, the same God who directed Moses and those Israelites. He told us to come boldly to the throne of grace, that we may find that grace to help us in that time of need. And so this evening, if you're in need, I want you to come to the throne of grace here. And we're going to come boldly to the throne of grace and cry out to God for that need that you have. I don't know if it's a financial need. I don't know if it's a marital need. I don't know if it's a job need. I don't know if it's a spiritual need. Come boldly to the throne of grace. I see Lisa got a need. She's coming for. If you have a need, you come boldly to the throne of grace, so you can find that grace to help you in your time of need. Maybe it's just a evil heart of unbelief. You're like, Lord, I need that gone out of my life. And I believe for those of you who are coming, you're showing by your coming that you believe that God has the answers. You believe that God can do that which you're coming to the throne of grace for. And I'm going to close us in prayer. And I want you to just silently begin to pray that need that you want God to meet. Some of you are coming for your children. Some of you are coming because you're in need of some wisdom. You need the Holy Spirit to say something to you. And you're coming for this very purpose. I believe God is going to meet you here. He's going to meet you right here because you came forward. He's going to meet you here. Father, we are coming to you, Lord, because you told us to come boldly, not tentatively, not with doubt. You said, come boldly before the throne of grace that we may obtain that mercy. Lord, we need that mercy. That mercy is not getting what we deserve. Lord, we deserve judgment. We deserve your wrath. But Lord, we're coming because we need your mercy. And we need that grace to help us in our time of need. Lord, we're in a time of need here. Lord, here are your precious people. They're here. They have a financial need. Lord, they're here because they have a need in their marriage. They're here, Lord, because they have anger and bitterness in their hearts. They're here, Lord, because they've been straying. They've been drifting. They've been departing from you. They're here because they've been going through the motions in their walk with you. And Lord, there are some who are here who just want to enter that promised land, that rest, that land flowing with milk and honey. They want to be able to enter that abundant life you have for them, Lord. Lord, they're here. They have needs. Hear your people. I'm so glad your word says your ear is attentive to our prayers. Lord, hear them. Lord, hear them pray. You said your word is living and powerful, sharper than any two-edged sword, piercing, dividing of soul and spirit, of joint and marrow. It's the discerner of the thoughts and intents of our hearts. Lord, search us as David says, search us and know us and see if there's any wicked way in us and lead us to the way everlasting. Lead us, Lord. Be our shepherd that lead us beside the still waters. Lord, restore our souls. Lead us in paths of righteousness for your name's sake. And Lord, as we may walk through the valley of the shadow of death, Lord, may we not fear any evil because you are with us. Your rod and your staff, they correct us, Lord. But your correcting is out of love. And you prepare a table before us in the presence of our enemies. Lord, prepare that table. May we feast at the table of communion, Lord, with you. And you say, our cup runneth over. Lord, may our cup run over with your abundance, Lord. Run over with joy and run over with peace. You said, surely goodness and mercy shall follow us all the days of our lives. And we shall dwell in the house of the Lord forever. Lord, may we love to dwell in your house. Lord,

0: Asa, the psalmist said, my foot almost slipped when I saw the prosperity of the wicked. But when I went into the sanctuary, that's where I saw their end. Lord, we're here in the sanctuary, believing that you're the same God who walked with Adam in the cool of the day. That you're the same God said, let there be light. And light came forth. You're the same God that said, let us make man in our image after our likeness. You're the same God who spoke to Abraham, said, leave your country, your family, and go to the land I'm telling you to go. Lord, we're addressing you, the same God. Hear the prayers of your people. Lord, they're here at the throne of grace. Hear their prayers. Hear their petition. Lord, their husbands that are away right now. Lord, and they're worried, wives who are worried. I pray your peace will come upon them. Your protection will be upon our troops. I pray for husbands who have strayed away from their families and their wives here who are praying that they will come back. Lord, wherever they are now, I pray that you touch them. Draw them to you and draw them back to their families. Lord, let there be praise reports go throughout this week of you meeting your people here at the throne of grace. This is where we have to be led, Lord. This is where you want us to be, at your throne. This is what it means to turn your house into a house of prayer. This is what it means. So, Lord, hear our prayers. Hear our prayers, God. Thank you so much for hearing our prayers. Thank you so much for those who have come to the throne of grace. Lord, I believe they're going to find that help they need in the time of trouble. Lord, your word said that you, God, is my refuge and my strength, a present help in time of trouble. Lord, be that present help for your people here. A lot of men in different trouble. They're in financial trouble. They're in marital trouble. They're in trouble on their jobs. They're in trouble. Lord, I just pray you be that present help. Be that refuge. Which means to be that shelter and our strength. Be their strength, Lord. Lord, fill your people with joy and peace, knowing that they're going to leave here, Lord, knowing that you've heard their petition.
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3: He was in heaven, hearing the praise of the angels, in intimate fellowship with the Father, but in obedience to the Father, who sent his Son into the world, he emptied himself of that prerogative and came to the earth. Now he is among disciples and Pharisees and Sadducees and antagonists and Romans and haters. Not the praise of the angels that he had in heaven. That's why in John 17, Jesus said, "Restore to me the glory that I had with you before the world was." The prerogatives of deity. He emptied himself of that. Second thing that he emptied himself of was his independent authority, or the independent use of authority. That is, he came to the earth as a servant of the Father. He would say, "Not my will, but your will."

will be done. I came, he said in another place, not to do my own will, but to do the will of my Father who sent me. So he voluntarily emptied himself of the prerogatives of deity, though he was still God in human flesh at that time, emptied himself of independent authority, being submitted to the will of the Father all the way to the cross until the ascension. Okay? That's called the kenosis, the emptying. Now let's apply that. That's theological. Let's get practical. Paul says, that's your attitude, should be like Jesus. Let this mind be in you. Don't be high-minded, conceited, selfish, but in lowliness of mind, let each esteem others better than himself. Example, ultimate example, Jesus, God, who emptied himself of the prerogatives of deity, emptied himself of independent authority, submitted to the Father, willing to suffer, willing to pay the ultimate price in submission to the will of the Father. Think like that. Live like that. Have that kind of an attitude. That's how this is applied. And being found in appearance as a man, he humbled himself, became obedient to the point of death, even the death of the cross. Therefore, God also has highly exalted him and given him the name which is above every name, that at the name of Jesus every knee should bow, of those in heaven, and of those on earth, and of those under the earth, and that every tongue should confess that Jesus Christ is Lord to the glory of God the Father. One day, every single human being, Christian, Muslim, Buddhist, atheist, agnostic, will confess that Jesus Christ is Lord. Because he will come back and the world will recognize him. They will mourn over their unbelief, mourn over him, but his name will be King of Kings and Lord of Lords. Everybody will be forced to confess that. Everybody will one day understand that. Some of us have made a decision to make that confession now. And not wait for then, when every knee will bow and every tongue will confess. Some knees and some tongues have bowed and confessed now. It's called salvation. We've received Christ as our Lord and Savior. It is voluntary. It is not enforced. We love him as our Lord. We love him as our Savior. And I would suggest, if Jesus Christ is not yet your Lord and Savior, that you also bow the knee now and make the confession now, so that you will have the joy of your Lord for eternity. You say, no, I'm not ready to do that. Okay, one day you will, and that day will be too late. This is the age of grace. There's coming an age where it will not be the age of grace. Every knee will bow, every tongue will confess that Jesus Christ is Lord. But there's something I want you to look at. It says, God has highly exalted him. Jesus rose from the dead. Jesus ascended to the right hand of God the Father. Jesus is back in glory with his Father. But God has given him the name which is above every name. Now, what's interesting about that verse, he didn't give him a name, but the name. It's a definite article. It is some exalted name or title that God the Father has given to Jesus. What is that name? Well, some in reading this would say, well, it is his name, Jesus. Okay, perhaps. However, the name Jesus was a very common Jewish name. Not just in the New Testament, back in the Old Testament. Joshua. Jesus and Joshua, same name. Yeshua in Hebrew. Joshua in the Greek language, Jesus, or the English transliteration of it. So we would say, well, it's Jesus. You know, the angel said, you'll call his name Jesus, Yeshua, Joshua, which means God saves, for God will, he will save his people from their sins. But
I want you to keep reading, because it could be that the name that the Father is going to give or give

0: gives to Jesus is mentioned in verse 11, that every tongue should confess that Jesus Christ, here it is Lord. Lord, to the glory of God the Father. I think what Paul is saying is the Father in heaven gives the Son the title Lord. The Lord gives Jesus the title Lord. You remember Psalm 110? This is how it begins. The Lord said to my Lord, sit at my right hand until I make your enemies a footstool. Very important text, because Jesus in Matthew 22 brings this up. He said to the religious leaders one day, what do you think about the Messiah? Whose son is he? And they said, the son of David. And so Jesus said, well, then why did David in the Spirit call him Lord? And he quotes Psalm 110. The Lord said to my Lord, sit at my right hand till I make your enemies a footstool. If he's his son, how can he be his Lord? There's a good answer to that. They just didn't have that when Jesus brought it up. But I think what he's talking about here is the King of Kings and Lord of Lords, the name designated by God the Father, is his own title. Lord, Lord of all. Every tongue will confess that Jesus Christ is Lord. That's the name to the glory of God the Father. Therefore, my beloved, as you have always obeyed, not in my presence only, but now much more in my absence, work out your own salvation with fear and trembling. I cannot tell you how many people that verse has bothered and stumbled. People come up to me worried. What do I do? It says I have to work out my own salvation. It sounds like it's a self-help salvation. That you are saved by doing good works. You got to work it out. If you don't work it out, you won't be saved. That's why context is always important. Any text separated from its context becomes a pretext. Here's the context. It says, work out your own salvation, but keep reading. For it is God who works in you both to will and to do for his good pleasure. So verse 12 is not Paul saying, God helps those who help themselves. Work out your own salvation. You won't be saved unless you earn it. But be honest, most people believe you get saved by doing good works. Well, you know, I've done a few good works in my time, pastor, and I've gone to church, and I've done some nice things for poor people, and therefore, when I die, I think I've done enough good works to kind of push me over the edge into heaven. That is how most people on earth who believe in a heaven think that's how you get to heaven. By the way, that's exactly how Martin Luther thought you get to heaven. At first. And I bring this up because last Thursday I happened to go down to Wittenberg, Germany, to the very church that Martin Luther nailed the 95 Theses on the door in Latin that sparked the great Protestant Reformation. Martin Luther was an Augustinian monk in Erfurt, Germany, but he was a troubled soul. He struggled. He struggled with being good enough to go to heaven, honestly. In fact, there's an old German word that summarizes this called Anfechtungung. And it was this existential dread of, I've got to do certain things in order to get to heaven, and I feel like I've not done enough. Today we would call it probably depression, but he was living under this cloud. And so he would go to confession, and he would go to confession. Every single day, as an Augustinian monk, he went to confession. Sometimes it is recorded up to 6 hours a day. Here's why. Martin Luther thought, I have to confess my sins. If I don't confess my sins won't be forgiven. But I can't confess my sins unless I remember my sins. So he would do everything he could to jog his memory, to remember every single thing he had done wrong, because if my sin is not confessed, my sin is not forgiven, but if my sin is not remembered, my sin cannot be confessed. So he would just struggle with confessing every bad thought. And the priest that he confessed to was Johann von Staupitz, who got tired of Martin Luther confessing that long. It's like, dude, really? Every day? Why every day? Because I get my sins forgiven today, but tomorrow's a new day. I start sinning again.
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0: So eventually, von Staupitz said to young Martin Luther, look, you're coming to me every day confessing your sins. Go out and commit some real sins. Murder, adultery, something that can be forgiven. But all these little peccadilloes is ridiculous. And that is because he was weighed down with his sin and thought he had to do good works to get to heaven because of what he was taught in the Catholic Church. Eventually, Staupitz said to Luther, you know, there's a job opening in Wittenberg at the university there to teach the Bible. You ought to go there and teach the Bible. So Martin Luther went to Wittenberg, started teaching the Bible, started teaching the book of Psalms, read Psalm 22, and something grabbed his heart. Psalm 22, my God, why have you forsaken me? And he thought, even Jesus suffered from this deep remorse of being separated from the Father. Why? It must be because he bore our sin, and that was the separation. So theologically, he was getting that right. But why is it that I feel so burdened? So he started reading and teaching the book of Romans. And he made it through chapter 1, got up to verse 16 and 17. Talks about the righteousness of God. The righteousness of God is revealed from heaven, from faith to faith, as it is written, the just shall live by faith. When he read that, he thought, and these are his words, I don't love God, I hate him. He is so perfectly righteous, he has such a high standard, I can never attain to it, that's my problem. I'm confessing my sins to get right with him, I have to do certain things to be right with him. God is perfect in his absolute righteousness. But he kept reading that verse over and over again, and he thought, but it says after that, the just shall live by faith. So what's the connection? And it dawned on him as he studied that verse. The term the righteousness of God wasn't just God's own attribute of righteousness that he had within himself, but it's the righteousness he gives freely, imputes is the word we would say, freely to anyone who will believe in him. Believe that what Jesus did on the cross was enough. Because it says, the just shall live by faith. Now he realized this. It doesn't matter how high God's standard of righteousness is. Yes, I can never attain to it. I don't have to. It's a free gift. He gives me the righteousness of Christ. That is, he treated Jesus like you and I deserve to be treated so that he could treat you and I like Jesus deserves to be treated. And he thought, that's the gospel. Set him free. He said, when I discovered that, it's as if I walked through the gates of paradise. And he was set free. Anyway, I diverted. Back to our text. Work out your own salvation. Notice how he writes that. He doesn't say, work

You know the musical notes that you are to play. The composer has done all the work. You, as a musician, need to work out the melody. You see the point? See the difference? So work out your own salvation, for it is God who works in you both to will and do of his good pleasure. That's the beauty of it. God says, work it out. Work out the problem. Work out the musical score. I don't know how. Don't worry. I'll work through you. For it is God who works in you both to will and to do of his good pleasure. The word for God works in you is the word energizes you. He gives you the capacity. Whenever I fly to Phoenix, Arizona, I love the airport because all the terminals are connected with this moving walkway. Have you ever been there and you go through the, I got to go to that terminal way down there. No problem. Just start walking, but walk on the moving walkway because you'll get there really quick. Now, I notice some people walk without the moving walkway, and I can stroll and I pass them by even if they're running. Say, okay, you're working for it. I'm working out it. So if I'm late for a plane like I thought I was once, I was so glad for that moving walkway because it energized me. It propelled me. Now I was walking, but it was pushing. It was energizing. So work out your own salvation, but God provides the walkway for you to get there. He's going to work in and through you. So it's a beautiful, beautiful example of context. Do all things without murmuring and disputing. Wouldn't you love to write that in your teenage son or daughter's bedroom as a big sign? Do all things without murmuring and disputing. Maybe in every room in your house. That you may become blameless and harmless children of God without fault in the midst of a crooked and perverse generation among whom you shine as lights in the world. Our attitudes are important. Our communication is important. Nobody likes a complainer. People will turn you off. They'll listen to you once. You keep complaining and keep doing it, automatic switch off. Eventually, nobody cares. Do all things without murmuring. That's kind of talking under your breath. And disputing or arguing. Bad attitude. But he says, because you want to be harmless, blameless, children of God, without fault, in the midst of a crooked and perverse generation, among whom you shine as lights in the world. Now, the word there for lights is the word Phoster. It would be used of the stars shining at night. So if it's a very dark night and you look up at the sky, there's no light pollution, the stars are dazzling. And sometimes the stars, given the right atmosphere, can be enough to guide you at night. The moon helps, but even starlight can. Interesting thing about light. Light is electromagnetic energy. It travels at 186,000 miles per second. And we are told that the light you are seeing from the stars, many of them are so far away that the light that comes to your eye left the star thousands of years ago, traveling at 186,000 miles per second. But there's so many light years away that you are just now, after thousands of years, seeing it. Okay, you and I shine. We are to be glow in the dark people. The world is dark, so glow. The world's a mess, so have a message in the mess. Glow in the dark. Shine your light. Well, it might take so long to get there. Let it shine anyway. Holding fast the word of life, so that I may rejoice in the day of Christ, that I have not run in vain or labored in vain. Yes. And if I am poured out as a drink offering on the sacrifice and service of your faith, I am glad and I rejoice with you all. For the same reason, you also be glad and rejoice with me. Paul was in prison. He did not know if he was going to live or die. He didn't know what the verdict would be. He knew that he had a
court date before Caesar himself. He had appealed to Caesar.

0: He was waiting to stand in front of Caesar Nero and have the opportunity to share the gospel even with that Roman emperor. But he didn't know what the verdict would be. He might live, and he said, you know, in the last chapter, I'm sort of in a quandary here. I have a desire to depart just to die and be with Christ, but to be here is more needful for you. So, yeah, you know, it's sort of a toss-up. But he says, I am being poured out as a drink offering. Now that, I think, is Paul saying, I'm at a place where I can already see the handwriting on the wall, and it might be that I will die here. Because he uses the same phrase at the end of his life, which doesn't come now, but later on, he writes to 2 Timothy, and he says, for I am being poured out as a drink offering, and the time of my departure is at hand. I have fought the good fight. I have finished the race. I have kept the faith. Finally, there is laid up for me a crown of righteousness, which the Lord, our righteous judge, will give to me. And not to me, but all those who love his appearing. So that is the end of Paul's life. He uses that language, but he uses it here thinking, this might be it. This might be the time where I pour out my life. Now, the idea of this imagery was a drink offering. Remember in the Old Testament? Ever hear the term drink offering? These were libations where they would pour like wine onto a sacrifice that is on the burnt altar. So it was an act of worship, and Paul sees the giving of his life for the Lord in prison as a form of worship, right? Present your body as a living sacrifice, holy and acceptable, which is your reasonable service, Romans 12. I might be literally giving my life for the gospel in prison. I might be pouring myself out as a drink offering. If so, I am glad and rejoice with you all. For the same reason, you also be glad and rejoice with me. In chapter 1, he said, the things that have happened to me have happened for the furtherance of the gospel. I've been arrested, I'm in prison, but don't worry. I want you to rejoice. I'm okay with that. I'm rejoicing. God is present. God is using me. And now again, for the same reason, you also be glad and rejoice with me.
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1: They were jealous. You know, promotion sometimes can get you in trouble. Sometimes God's blessings can get you in trouble. When other people become envious or jealous, it's a heinous sin to be jealous of other people. When we are jealous, thinking, I deserve that place, I deserve that position, I deserve that job, I deserve that, you know, spouse rather than the one I have. We become jealous of other people.
0: If your yard is anything like mine, it's 80% weeds and maybe 20% grass. Years ago, it was a lot prettier and not overrun by those invasive plants. Jealousy is like a weed. It starts out seeming innocent and harmless, but it spreads rapidly and is hard to stop once it gets going. It chokes out what is good and replaces it with something bitter and ugly. Today, Pastor John will tell you to ruthlessly purge the jealousy from your life. Don't let the spiritual garden of your heart be corrupted by the weeds of envy. Now, let's join Pastor John in the book of Daniel chapter 3 as he begins his message, Faith in the Fiery Furnace.
1: It was William Penn that said these words, right is right even if everyone is against it, and wrong is wrong even if everyone is for it. You know, long before William Penn made the statement, there was three Hebrews that lived it out. Shadrach, Meshach, and Abednego. In chapter 2, King Nebuchadnezzar had a dream, and in his dream, he saw this large statue, and this large statue was really God telling the king what the kingdoms of man were going to be, the Gentile world ruling empires, all the way up till the time of the second coming of Jesus Christ. The statue had a head made out of gold. It had breast and arms of silver. It had a belly and thighs of brass. It had legs of iron, and it had feet and toes of iron and clay. Now, when Daniel gave the interpretation of that dream, he made it clear that thou, O king, art the head of gold. So Babylon was represented in this statue of being the head of gold. The breast and arms of silver were the Medo-Persian Empire. The belly of brass was the Grecian Empire. The legs of iron were the Roman Empire. And the feet and toes of iron and clay represented for us a future kingdom, a 10-nation confederacy, at which time Daniel says, you saw, O king, a stone cut without hands, and it came from the heavens, and it struck the image on the feet, and the image crumbled. The kingdoms of man will come to an end, and that stone grew into a great big mountain, and that was a kingdom that lasted forever and ever. That stone, that rock, is none other than Jesus Christ. So in chapter 2, we see Jesus, the stone, who is smiting and judging the kingdoms of men and bringing in his eternal kingdom. We call it the millennium because it starts with a 1,000-year reign, and then that flows into the eternal state. It's also known as the divinic kingdom because David was promised by God that upon his throne, the Messiah would reign forever and ever and ever. And Jesus was the son of David, and he is the king who will sit upon his throne, and that he will literally come back and establish his kingdom. I'm looking forward to that, aren't you? To that day where there will be peace on earth, and men will beat their swords into plowshares and their spears into pruning hooks, and nation will not make war against nation anymore. He's coming as the Prince of Peace. But Jesus Christ came and destroyed the kingdoms of men. Now here's the catch, or the tie-in, excuse me, between chapter 2 and chapter 3. And trust me, I'm going to get to this text. And that is, Nebuchadnezzar now is going to build his own image. But it's not going to be just with a head of gold. It's going to be solid gold. It's going to be about 60 cubits, the Bible says, or about 90 feet tall and about 6 cubits wide, which is about 9 feet wide. So this was a huge image made out of gold. And the most likely it was made out of some stronger metal, and then it was overlaid with gold. But the entire statue was gold. And this is basically Nebuchadnezzar saying, I'm going to go on forever. I'm not going to come to an end. My kingdom will never end. And I defy the God of heaven to prove me wrong. So this image was actually erected by the king in chapter 3 in defiance to God. Instead of the head of gold, he is an entire image of gold. Now, these three men that we're going to read about tonight that have faith in the fiery furnace, Shadrach, Meshach, and Abednego, they are mentioned in Hebrews chapter 11 by the reference, through faith, they quench the violence of fire. So they're included in the hall of faith in Hebrews chapter 11. And that's really the primary message and lesson that we get with these three, is that they had enough faith to obey God no matter what the consequences might be. That's what God wants us to have. He wants us to have enough faith to obey Him no matter how the world responds or what the consequences might be. Now, there are four sections to the story. I want you to notice them as we look at it together. The first is in verse 1, we have a description of the image. The description of the image. Look at it with me in verse 1. Nebuchadnezzar the king made an image of gold. There it is. Whose height was, and I'm reading from my King James translation, 60 cubits, and the breadth was 6 cubits. And he set it up in the plain of Dura in the province of Babylon. Now, it's believed that there's about a 20-year gap between what occurred in chapter 2 and what occurs in chapter 3. And let me just say it as it pops in my brain real quick, because I might forget in a few minutes. What we're reading is history. There are liberals today that would try to explain away this story as not being miraculous or supernatural deliverance or intervention by God. I don't hold that view. I believe that there is a God in heaven and that God can sustain us even in a fiery furnace, that God can preserve us and keep us. Amen? So I believe that this is a historical narrative and we should take it at face value. We don't have to try to explain away the miraculous. But about 20 years later, some say 10, some say 15, maximum 20 years, after Nebuchadnezzar's dream of chapter 2, he says, forget God, I'm going to erect an image of myself, and I'm going to command everyone to worship this image which I have set up. So, this image of gold, now its height was 60 cubits, excuse me. What is a cubit? We do not know for sure. So we can't say for sure how large the image was, but a good guess and a good theory is that they measured it from the elbow to the longest middle finger. So from your elbow to your finger. So it depended upon how long your arm was or how big your arm was, but a cubit was from your elbow to the end of your finger, which turns out to be a little over 18 inches. So it's a little more than a foot. So 60 cubits is about 90 feet. Most Old Testament scholars feel that it was around 90 feet, which is quite large. And then the width for the height, a little narrow, I think, is that it was 6 cubits, which was about 9 feet wide. And the plain of Dura sat about 30 miles south of the city of Babylon. So it's not right in Babylon, but it's outside. So it's a suburb of the area of Babylon. So in his pride, in his defiance against God, the king erects this image of himself. Second movement we have is in verse 2 down to verse 7. We see the demands that the king made at the dedication. So he's going to dedicate this image and he's going to demand that everyone come and bow down and worship this image. Then Nebuchadnezzar, verse 2, the king, sent together the princes and the governors and the captains and the judges and the treasurers and the counselors and the sheriffs. Now you read different translations, they use different terms to describe these big wigs that are gathered together. These are all the Babylonian officials and hierarchy that are gathered together. and all the rulers of the provinces to come to the dedication, verse 2, of the image which Nebuchadnezzar had set up. Then the princes and the governors and the captains and the judges and the treasurers and the counselors and the sheriffs and all the rulers of the province were gathered together unto the dedication of the image that Nebuchadnezzar the king set up. And they stood before the image of Nebuchadnezzar had set up. Then a herald, his name isn't herald, he was a heralder, he proclaimed, cried aloud, to you it is commanded, excuse me, O people, nations, and languages. So not only were the politicians there and the leading authorities and all the bigwigs, but all the people were gathered together as well. And to you it is commanded, he says in verse 4, O people, nations, and languages, that at what time you hear the sound of the cornet, the flute, the harp, the sackbut, the psaltery, the dulcimer, or the flute, and all these kinds of music, you've got to fall down and worship the golden image that Nebuchadnezzar has set up. And whosoever does not fall down and worship shall the same hour be cast into the midst of the burning fiery furnace. So the edict was bow or burn. Bow or burn. Notice verse 7. Therefore, at that time, when all the people heard the sound of the cornet, the flute, the sackbut, the psaltery, and all kinds of music, all the people and nations and languages, they all fell down and they worshiped the golden image that Nebuchadnezzar the king had set up. Now, what a picture this is. You've seen the pictures of the Muslims all on their face in Mecca praying toward the temple there in Mecca, or praying toward Mecca, and you see this sea of people all bowing down. That's the image I get in my mind. There's this sea of people, and they're all bowing down before this image. Now, this image is set up, and everyone's gathered together, and the herald announces that there's going to be a concert. And when you hear the music starting to play, all these instruments started this music. It's interesting how music plays on our emotions. Music involved in worship, even with these pagan gods. When you hear the beginning of this music, then that's your cue, O people, to fall down and to worship this golden image that has been erected or set up. How sad and how easily man is deceived in idolatry. He is spiritually deceived and worshiping the gods of his own hands. The Word tells us that we should not worship anyone or anything but God himself. In the Ten Commandments, we have commandment number 1, no other gods before me. And then it could be that number 2 is actually that you make no idols or no graven images or any likeness unto me in heaven or on earth. But we live in a very idolatrous culture today. And if it's not a god that they carve out of, they worship themselves, they worship money, they worship position and power, they worship sexual gratification, they worship things and money and materialism. And we as Christians find ourselves in the midst of an idolatrous pagan culture that is trying to press us into its mold to worship money, to worship pleasure, to worship power, to worship things. And these things become our God. Everyone has a God. Many times it's themselves. Or they worship their own intellect or their own education. Or they worship pleasure or fun or whatever it might be. We all have a God that we worship. And whoever we worship, we end up serving. So they are to bow down or they would be thrown into the fiery furnace. Nebuchadnezzar was serious and he said, if you don't bow down and worship this image which I have erected, then you will burn. Now, I want you to notice, thirdly, the defiance of the faithful 3. Put yourself in their place. Everybody's doing it. You ever heard that? It's legal. You ever heard that? Everybody's doing it. It's what's happening now. It's in vogue. It's the culture. It's acceptable. It's not something that we don't do anymore. You know, the word permissible actually conveys the idea of something we used to allow. We used to not allow, excuse me, but now we allow. In our culture today, we are very promiscuous. We are allowing things to go on that years ago you would never allow. You know, you watch TV and you're in shock. You're thinking, I never imagined in my wildest dreams that I would see this on television. It's amazing to me. That's how widespread sin and debauchery, how promiscuous our culture has become. Things that we allow, that we accepted as legitimate and okay, that years ago were not permitted. So if we take a stand, as we're going to see these three Hebrews do, we're going to encounter opposition. But I want you to notice, beginning in verse 8, their defiance. And we'll take it in small sections. It says, wherefore at that time certain Chaldeans came near and accused the Jews. Now these Chaldeans were the astrologers and the soothsayers and the magicians. And interesting, they are going to accuse Shadrach, Meshach, and Abednego because they refused to bow to the image the king had set up. Interesting, because this image and its idolatrous worship pose no problem for anybody but the Jews. They're already pagans. They're already worshiping multiple gods. They already had idols. No big deal that the king asked them to worship one new idol. It's just another god in their plethora of gods that they worshiped. But it was a big deal for the Jews. And the reason it was a big deal for the Jews, because God had given them His Word. You know, the same thing is true of us. It is a big deal. It is an issue. We're not going to bow down, and we're not going to worship these gods, and we're not going to follow the gods of the heathen or the gods of the culture around us, because God has given to us His Word. Amen? And God's Word is our guide and our light and our lamp. I don't care what the culture's saying. I don't care what the culture's doing. I don't care what is permissible in society today. I have God's Word, and God's Word doesn't change. Amen? When God says it's wrong, no matter what everyone else says, it's right. And what God says is right, we must obey. We must obey. So we find here that the Chaldeans come and accuse these Jews, which is interesting. Daniel had just saved their necks by interpreting the dream. But because they were now exalted over these Chaldeans, they were jealous. You know, promotion sometimes can get you in trouble. Sometimes God's blessings can get you in trouble. When other people become envious or jealous, it's a heinous sin to be jealous of other people. When we are jealous, thinking, I deserve that place, I deserve that position, I deserve that job, I deserve that, you know, spouse rather than the one I have. We become jealous of other people. So I believe that they were moved with jealousy, and they spake and said, verse 9, unto the king, they said unto the king Nebuchadnezzar, O king, live forever. That's the kind of phrase you use whenever you want to address the king. O king, live forever. Thou, O king, hast made a decree that every man should hear the sound of the cornet, flute, harp, sackbut, psaltery, dulcimer, and all the kinds of music, that they should fall down and worship the golden image. And whosoever falleth not down and worships that should be cast into the midst of the burning fiery furnace. There are certain Jews whom thou hast set over the affairs of the province of Babylon. I believe that they were jealous. Shadrach, Meshach, and Abednego. These men, O king, they've not regarded thee to serve thy gods, nor worship the golden image which thou hast set up. Then Nebuchadnezzar in his rage and fury commanded to bring Shadrach, Meshach, and Abednego. And he brought these men before the king, and the king spake and said unto them, verse 14, is it true, O Shadrach, Meshach, and Abednego, that you do not serve my gods nor worship the golden image that I have set up? Now if you be ready at what time you hear the sound of the cornet, flute, sackbut, psaltery, dulcimer, and all kinds of music, that if you fall down and worship that which I have made, well, but if you do not worship it, you will be cast that same hour into the midst of the burning fiery furnace, and who is that God that shall deliver you out of my hands? Now, the king was about to find out. He was going to find out who that God was. Now, notice verse 16. Shadrach, Meshach, and Abednego answered and said to the king, O Nebuchadnezzar, we are not careful to answer thee in this matter. In other words, we don't have to discuss this. There's no need for a second chance. And they said in verse 17, if it be so, our God whom we serve is able to deliver us from the burning fiery furnace, and he will deliver us out of your hand, O king. He's able to deliver us, and he will deliver us out of your hand either way. And if be so, our God whom we serve is able to deliver us. Then I want you to notice verse 18. But if not. Now you got to underline that, highlight it, circle it, those first three words of verse 18. But if not, be it known unto thee, O king, that we will not serve thy gods, nor worship the golden image which you have erected. Now in verse 12, they took a stand. The king said, these men have not regarded thee to serve thy gods, nor worship the golden image which you have set up. Now, number one, they claimed that they disregarded the king. Not so. They were there. They were present as the king commanded them to come. But it is true in verse 12 that they would not serve the God of Nebuchadnezzar, nor worship the golden image which he had set up. So they took a stand. So should we. The world is always trying to press us into its mold. We need to take a stand. 1 John 12, verse 15 says, love not the world, neither the things that are in the world. For all that is in the world, lust of the flesh, lust of the eyes, and the pride of life is not of the Father, but is of the world. So we should not love the world or let the world, Romans 12, 2, press us into its mold. But when we do take a stand, I want you to notice what happens. The world responds in anger. It says there in verse 13 that the king was in a rage. And then they respond in amazement. Verse 14, is this true, O Shadrach, Meshach, and Abednego, that you will not serve my gods nor worship the golden image which I have set up? And then you have the king's antagonism in verse 15. First he was angry, he was amazed, and then he was antagonistic. Now, it's interesting that the king gave the three a second chance. You would think that the king would have said, off with your heads, or you're going to be thrown into the fiery furnace. Now, the king liked to chop people up in little pieces and then destroy their houses. Now he has another method that he's introduced, a fiery furnace that he would heat up, and the people would be thrown in to this fiery furnace. Now, of all those that bowed, the entire nation, standing out in the middle of the sea of people, I visualize three young Hebrews.

0: In Pastor John's message today, Shadrach, Meshach, and Abednego refused to bow before Nebuchadnezzar's idol. The furious king responded by threatening them with an awful death. If the young men did not renounce their faith, they would be incinerated by a huge furnace. They knew the stakes, and they still chose to honor the Lord. When life is challenging, will you stand up for the one true God of the universe?
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0: In Pastor John's next message, he will walk us through the resolution of Shadrach, Meshach, and Abednego's story. Nebuchadnezzar followed through on his threat and threw the three Hebrews into the blazing furnace. But God stepped in and protected his servants. The incinerator didn't harm the young men at all. The Lord may not always provide what we want, but he will provide what we need every single time. There's much more to learn from Pastor John's series, Survey of the Book of Daniel. So, we invite you to tune in again, right here on Revival Radio.

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0: You're listening to Straight from the Heart, the Bible teaching radio ministry of Calvary Chapel, Philadelphia. Our teacher here on Straight from the Heart is Senior Pastor Joe Foch. We're currently in the New Testament, going verse by verse through the book of Colossians. On today's broadcast, we'll continue our study beginning in chapter 3. Before we finish, I'll give you some additional information so you can contact us with any questions or comments. But first, open your Bible to Colossians chapter 3 and let's join Pastor Joe as he continues.
1: Verse 5 now picks up and says, "Mortify therefore your members." Now, it's not telling us to humiliate the body of Christ. I'll explain. "Mortify, therefore, your members which are upon the earth, fornication, uncleanness, inordinate affection, evil concupiscence, covetousness, which is idolatry, for which things' sake the wrath of God cometh on the children of disobedience." So, mortify, therefore, is of the same phrase, to put to death. To murder, to put to death your carnal cravings and activities. Now, it's interesting because he already said you are dead. And yet now he's saying put to death. You are dead. Your life is hidden in Christ with God. If that's judicial, as far as God is concerned, that's truth. You accepted Christ as your Savior. You have entered into Christ. Christ has entered into you. As far as God is concerned, in regards to righteousness and eternity, you are dead and your life is hidden in Christ with God. And Paul now is saying, okay, now you therefore mortify therefore your members, your physical members, the carnal part of your nature that is attracted to this world, and it's in the middle voice, which means God is doing it but expecting your cooperation. You're to be part of the process. So mortify therefore, because your life is hidden Christ with God, because the Lord has secured your eternity. Mortify, therefore, your members, your physical being, your flesh, your frame, which are upon the earth. Fornication, sexual sin. Uncleanness. What's uncleanness? That's everything else. No excuses. Well, we did everything but. Well, doesn't matter because but fornication and everything else is uncleanness. So don't tell me we did everything but, because that's covered. You know, we talked to a young couple that said, "We're struggling, we need to get..." "Oh yeah, everybody on earth is struggling." "Well, we did everything but." Well, I'm impressed. I wouldn't be impressed if it was my daughter. Don't, you know. Fornication, uncleanness. That's everything else, okay? Inordinate affection, that is out of the ordinary, inordinate, evil cravings, dark stuff. Evil concupiscence, some of you are doing that and you don't even know it because you don't know what that is. Oh no, more concupiscence, I know it. Again, it's the same thing, it's just evil cravings, evil desires. You know, and look, how much is available to us? You know what, I want to watch a football game when I turn on a football game. And I have to turn off the commercials because they're advertising orgies on the commercial. I mean, I want to watch full-grown men brutalize each other on the football field, but I don't want to watch that other stuff, you know what I mean? I mean, and we're the first generation with this stuff washing over us continually. That encourages this traitor that lives within us. So, evil concupiscence, covetousness, which is, take note, idolatry. Covetousness is idolatry. Well, this is what I want, and I'm miserable because I didn't get it. Well, that's because you're worshiping at the wrong altar. Because if you make something else your God, and it doesn't pan out, you're miserable. But if God is your God, and something doesn't pan out, nobody's taking your God away. Covetousness is idolatry. For which things' sake the wrath of God cometh, ETH, it just says the wrath of God comes, is coming, has come, shall come is the idea. The wrath of God comes. That's all I need to hear to be on my toes. For which things sake the wrath of God comes on the children of disobedience, in the which also you also walked sometime when you lived in them. There was a time in your life before you were saved when these things were the way we lived. Before we got saved, we conducted ourselves that way. Paul is dealing with another problem in Colossae because the Gnostics, and Gnosticism was strong there, Gnosticism taught that because the flesh was carnal and it wasn't related to spiritual things, that even though it was evil, you could sin in the flesh and it had no effect on your spiritual condition. And some people in the church ridiculously believe that today. Paul is combating that. He's saying, look, your life is hidden in Christ with God. You have that hope. We're waiting for Jesus Christ to come. And he could come at any moment. He's paid the price for us. He's secured our future. What he asks of us now is put to death those carnal activities that used to be the way we lived. Oh, and we were righteous, weren't we? If we sold somebody drugs, we always gave them a full count. Only slept with the girl we loved. You know, only punched somebody in the nose if they deserved it. Well, I mean, we were righteous, you know. Mortify those things. Put them to death. They have no place in the life of a Christian. That's outward. Verse 8, he says this, but now you also put off all of

these. Now he's going to deal with inner things. He dealt with outer things. Now what he's doing is he's making an analogy with putting off and putting on, and it's to strip off, to put off in the sense like you're taking off old clothes and you're putting on something new. You know, when Lazarus came out of the tomb, they took those grave clothes off of him. And when we came out of the tomb with Christ, those old clothes need to come off. You take dirty clothes off at the end of the day. And how is it that we're willing to leave dirty clothes on our heart? We care what people think about the way we dress. We've got, you know, have to wear a certain hat and a certain pair of jeans and a certain kind of shirt and, you know, smell a certain way. I remember, you know, when my son was in sixth grade, he asked me for Nautica cologne. I said, I still got Old Spice I bought 20 years ago. You're out of your mind. You don't need to smell good to a girl in sixth grade. You need to smell bad for about the next 10 years, as a matter of fact. You know, but I mean, all of that pressure is out there. We care what we look like. We care the kind of clothes we have on. And Paul is making this analogy. You're in Christ. We should be willing to participate in this process of taking off the filthy clothes and the filthy garments that we were clothed in when we were in the world. Not just the outward things, because, you know, we can be stoic. People can be in a monastery and do that, but the inward things too. You can be self-righteous in just the letter of the law and not in the spirit of the law. You cannot do something and still hate somebody inside. That doesn't reflect Christ or the work that he wants to do in our hearts at all. We could say, I'm really doing good, I didn't punch him, and the whole time you want to murder him. I ground my teeth to powder, but I didn't punch him. Then Paul goes to the inside. Now you also, he says, put off all these. Anger. Like you're taking something that's dirty off. This is orge. It speaks of a settled attitude. You know people like that. They are just angry people. The fruit of the Spirit is love. I was angry when I got saved. I had an anger problem. And if I was pushed past a point, I only saw blood. It took a lot to push me there, but when I crossed the line, you didn't want to be around. And there were people I hated when I grew up. As a teenager, not even believing in God, there were people in my family I asked God to kill. And Christ can put love in our hearts. He changes us. He sets us free from that. He's not asking you to do this in your own strength. We have a new nature. We have the power of the Holy Spirit. He's asking us to agree with this, to cooperate with it, to participate with it, not to do it all in your own strength. It'll never happen. But he's saying to us now, and we have to think about these things, anger, orge, is a settled, angry attitude. Wrath, thumos, is the lashing out. And that's what I would do. I'd cook for a while, and then the thumos would come. And then you're patching up holes in sheetrock walls, gluing furniture back together. You know, where is that? I can't imagine Jesus sitting around with a Elmer's glue, putting a chair back together, you know. Speaks of anger and wrath, speak of attitude and action. That's not Christ-like. And look, you have James and John, the sons of thunder. They wanted to call down fire from heaven and burn people up that didn't want to listen to the gospel. But they end up to be the apostle of love, John. God wants to change us. Put off anger, wrath. Malice is the wrong attitude, an injurious attitude towards other people. Blasphemy, the context here seems to be not so much against God, but deriding the character of other human beings. Filthy communication out of your mouth, if that applies anywhere. If the shoe fits, wear it. You know, you don't have to say unclean things to me. First of all, I might be tempted to laugh at it. Second of all, Christ is being formed in me, and he doesn't think that's funny. And that's what I need help with, Christ being formed in me, not my old car.

eternal nature being reinforced in some stupid joke or thing. Put off these: anger, wrath, malice. These are attitudes within. Blasphemy, filthy communication out of your mouth. Lie not one to another. Boy, the Lord knows us, doesn't he? Lie not one to another, seeing that you have put off, stripped off as the idea to take away, the old man with his deeds, and have put on, and these are with a once and for all action, but it's middle voice, it's something you're supposed to be part of, and have put on the new man, which is renewed, which is constantly in the process of being renewed in knowledge after the image of him that created him, that it's not just putting off. It isn't just, I don't do this anymore. I don't do that anymore. Well, I don't do this anymore. And I don't do that anymore. Well, I still don't know who you are. All I know is what you don't do. I don't know who you are until I know what you do. If I know what you don't do, I don't know anything about you. I don't chop off fingers. I don't put my cat in the microwave. I still don't know who you are. You're just telling me what you don't do. And Christianity isn't enough just to put off. Isn't enough just that we get saved and we stop doing things that we're doing. That's not regeneration. Is something new born within us that then becomes the dominant force in our lives. And there's something attached to that. So it's putting off and then putting on that demonstrates the change that Christ should have in our lives. He says, have put on the new man, which is constantly in the process of being renewed. There's a process. God is regenerating, working on us, changing us, fixing us in knowledge after the image of him that created him, where there is neither, where there cannot be. This is interesting. There cannot be, and he's going to go through a list of class distinctions that should not exist amongst God's people. The first one is racial. That's the world. In the church, there is to be no racial distinctions. The world is filled with injustice. In the church, there should not be racial distinction. Then he goes to religious. In Christ, how can there be religious distinction? If you're a Baptist and you love Jesus, and I go to Calvary Chapel and I love Jesus, we're brothers and sisters, or brothers. You have the same Holy Spirit I have. You have the same Bible I have. You have the same God that I have. Class, social class. He goes down to barbarian and Scythian, bond and free. That in social strata, there should be no, we shouldn't look down on anyone or just look up on someone because they're rich. He goes through these, that these cannot be in Christ. And that's where there is neither. It's literally where there cannot be Greek nor Jew. That's racial. Circumcision nor uncircumcision. No religious distinctions, as it were, in Christ. Barbarian or Scythian. Barbarian was just anybody in the Roman Empire that didn't talk Greek. And it became anyone who wasn't part of the Roman Mediterranean system. And a Scythian was the lowest person on the rung of barbarian. They subdivided barbarian. Bond nor free, but Christ is all and in all. Put on, therefore, as the elect of God. You're Jew, you're Greek. You're circumcised, you're not circumcised, barbarian, Scythian, bond, or free. You're the elect of God, holy and beloved. Put on, therefore, bowels of mercy. Oh, that sounds exciting, doesn't it? It was the culture. They believed that the greatest emotion came from the deepest place. They didn't believe the greatest emotion came from your heart. They believe, they use the term of heart to speak of the inner man, but when it says bowels of mercy, it means with the deepest kind of feeling. It's a genuineness. You know, you said to your wife in those days, I love you with all my bowels. On the Valentine's Day card, there wasn't a heart, there was a small and large intestine on the cover.
Honey, I love you. Don't believe me. There was

long with them, forbearing one another, and forgiving one another. If any man have a quarrel, you may have a gloss that says a complaint against any. Imagine that. Someone in the body of Christ with a complaint against someone else. Am I glad that doesn't happen here, I'll tell you. Look what it says. It says, forgiving one another if any man have a complaint against any. What it's saying is, if you have a complaint against someone else, chances are the first source of that problem is unforgiveness. Forgiving one another if any man have a complaint against someone. What it's saying is that forgiveness removes that attitude of complaining and whining and picking on someone else. And that if you maintain that, maybe the problem isn't the person you're complaining about. Maybe the problem is you're not Christ-like and what there needs to be in your life. Instead of an attitude where you're chewing somebody out, there needs to be rather forgiveness. Forbearing one another, forgiving one another. If any man have a complaint, a quarrel against any, look, even as, in the same way that Christ has forgiven you. He had a complaint against you. He had to go to the cross and die because of your sin. The Romans didn't nail him to the cross, and the Jews didn't nail him to the cross. I did, and you did. And it says here that we should forgive one another even as Christ has forgiven us. Well, I'll forgive him, but I won't forget. Nah, the Bible, that's not biblical forgiveness. He says he removes the sin as far as the east is from the west. He chooses to remember our sin no more. God can't forget because he's God, because he knows everything at once. But he can choose not to remember. And he remembers not our sins and our transgressions. Forgive one another the way Christ forgave you. Well, they don't deserve it. Well, guess what? That's the good news. Neither did we. That's how we got saved. We didn't deserve to be forgiven. We didn't deserve to be loved. We didn't deserve his long-suffering. That's what grace is. And we should be gracious and long-suffering. Even as Christ forgave you, we forget

0: that no matter what you've done, love, the I love you anyway, love, even though you don't deserve to be loved, love, above everything else, put on agape. That's not a feeling, it's a decision. Lord, this person is a jerk. And they deserve to get smoked. But so do I. And you love me, so I am going to love them with the same kind of love you love me with. It is a decision, not a feeling. Sometimes feelings fall in line. But agape is intelligent. It's purposeful. And we choose. He's asking us to do these things. Above all, these things, put on, middle voice, you do this also, charity, which is the bond of completeness, of maturity. And let the peace of God rule in your hearts. Let your choice, middle voice, allow. He's saying, let this happen. Let the peace of God rule in your hearts. Well, I don't have any peace. This guy's, oh, I lost all my peace. Well, wait a minute. Well, then let the peace of God rule is the word umpire. Let the peace of God make the call. Lord, I'm losing all my peace, Lord. I just want to strangle this guy. Talk to the umpire. Let the peace of God make the call. Let the peace of God umpire in your hearts. You sit back quietly and listen, and the Lord will speak to you. And he'll just say, chill. Just rest. I'll handle this. I'm God. You're not. Oh, yeah, that's right. I remember now. And look, the peace of God, great compass. I think after the Word of God, one of the great things that helps us decide God's will for our life is the peace of God. Never make a decision, first of all, that contradicts the Word of God. That will never be God's will. The Holy Spirit's not saying, you know, I inspired these guys to write this stuff a long time ago, but cultures change, societies change. I wish I could do an abridged edition, an updated edition, you know, just kind of bring the Word of God up. No, no. The Word of God is eternal. It stands outside of time. It's relative to every age. Well, it's more an Eastern culture than a West. Don't ever buy into that Eastern-Western lie. The Word of God is for human beings in every age. And the Word of God is eternal, and it divides into our being between that which is soulish and spiritual, and it doesn't have any problem. It's alive and powerful. Let the peace of God umpire in your hearts, to which also you are called in one body, and be thankful. Look, let the Word of Christ dwell in you richly. Again, this is middle voice, exhortation. Allow the Word of Christ, the Word of God, to dwell in you richly. To dwell means to settle down and to be at home. To settle down and be at home. Remember the Beverly Hillbillies. Set a while. Take your shoes off. Set a while. You know, that's to settle down, to be at home. Let the Word of God settle down and dwell in you richly. Well, it can't happen if you're filled with malice and envy and anger and you're living in fornication. It says, no, look, your life is in Christ with God. He's given you the power of His Spirit. The things that you long for and that you hunger for one day when we appear with Christ, all of that gnawing of the human nature is really for restoration face to face with God. What Adam enjoyed in the garden, it's all going to be replaced and a hundredfold.
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0: Welcome to Searchlight, a survey through Scripture with Pastor John Corson. It is our desire to bring you a systematic study of the entire Bible, chapter by chapter, book by book. One of the huge problems that we have in our culture is sexual immorality. Now, it may surprise you to know that this is not a new problem. The Apostle Paul dealt with this problem 2,000 years ago in his letter to the Corinthians. And Paul's instruction to them is just as relevant to us today. Now, Paul didn't mince words on how to deal with the situation. He simply and straightforwardly said that the solution is to flee fornication. On our last study, we began looking at four reasons why Paul said we should flee fornication. The first reason is that it jeopardizes our eternal state. We learned that those who make a choice of habitually living in sexual immorality have no guarantee of heaven. As we join our teaching in progress, we are still looking at this first point. With our study, here now is Pastor John.
1: Listen, this is not something to play around with. Those who fall into these sins, 1 Corinthians 6, Galatians chapter 5, Paul says, do not be deceived, you will not inherit the kingdom. And if you say, well, I don't know if that really applies to me, I love the Lord, so what that I'm involved in fornication or homosexuality or whatever it might be, I'll take my chances. Well, my goodness, it's a big risk you're taking. And I fear that some in this amphitheater are on the edge of eternal damnation. And they don't even know it. Because somehow they think, I'm an exception. I can fornicate. I can adulterate. Because I know I'm born again and I study the Bible. I go to church on Sunday in the amphitheater. I've been baptized in water. Be not deceived. It's a huge warning signal if you are involved in these sins, habitually, continually, knowingly practicing them. It's a huge warning signal that something is very, very, very, very wrong. Number two, if that's not enough for you, if you say, well, I'm not going to flee fornication, I'll take my chances on my eternal destiny. If you're that foolish, look at reason number two in our text. It not only jeopardizes your eternal state, but it agonizes your holy king. You claim to be a believer. I claim to be a Christian. Paul says concerning this whole issue of fornication. What? Verse 15. Know ye not that your bodies are the members of Christ? Shall I then take the members of Christ and make them the members of a harlot? God forbid. Know ye not that he which is joined to a harlot is one body? The two, saith he, shall be one flesh. Do you realize what happens in fornication, Christian? Do you realize what happens in these kinds of sins that deal with your sexuality? It's not just you and the person you're involved with. Paul says, don't you understand that you are bringing Jesus into that situation? For if you're a believer, he lives in you. Christ is in you. And next time you think that you're alone and you're getting hot and heavy and you think nobody's there, understand there's a grieving king. You're joining Jesus in that relationship, if you would, against his will. You are forcing the Lord to be joined in that relationship of immorality. The concept is so shocking and so mind-blowing and so disheartening that Paul doesn't even get into it very much except to say, don't you understand, verse 15, if you're joined to a harlot, a loose woman, an immoral situation, you're joining Christ to that woman. You're placing him in that situation. And he just says, God forbid. It's as though he doesn't even want to think about it or delve further into it. The thought is so repugnant. Would you understand that? This is what Paul is saying to this sex-saturated society in Corinth that's having the same struggles as we do in our country. Not only are you jeopardizing your eternal state, but you're agonizing your holy king. He's brought into that relationship against his will. Number three, it compromises your very being. How so? Paul declares this. Flee fornication, verse 18. Every sin that a man doeth is without the body. But he that committeth fornication sinneth against his own body or self. The third point that Paul makes here in this text, it compromises your very essence, your very being. Every other sin that you do, any other sin that I commit, it is outside of myself. Oh, the repercussions can be disastrous, can be serious, but sexual sin is unique. Sexual sin is the only sin which is a sin against yourself. It's within you, it's against you. What do you mean, John? In Proverbs chapter 6, we get a further insight into this concept. I'll read it to you, 6:32. Whosoever committeth adultery, and the Hebrew word there means any sexual sin outside of marriage, whoever commits adultery with a woman lacks understanding. He that doeth it destroyeth his own soul. That explains a little more clearly, perhaps, what Paul is alluding to in this particular text. Don't you get it, Paul is saying. Not just are you jeopardizing your eternal destiny, not just are you agonizing your king grievously, but you're compromising, you're eroding, you're destroying your very personality, the essence of your being, your soul. What is your soul? Your soul is your mind and your emotions and your will. The body is that which relates to the material around me. The spirit, the real me, is that which is going to live with the Lord eternally. The soul is your mind and your emotions. It's your personality. You are body, soul, and spirit. The body relates to the physical. The soul relates to people. The spirit relates to the eternal. Just like God, our creator, is a triune being, so too you, made in his image, are a trinity of body, soul, and spirit, you see. Now, NBC, ABC, CBS, Fox, and the Hollywood movie industry doesn't get it. The rap artists, the musicians, they don't understand it. They wrongly believe that sex deals only with bodies coming together, enjoying each other. The Bible teaches a whole different concept of sexuality, and that is this. It is souls being joined. And if you commit adultery or fornication or sexual sin, you are destroying your soul. The kids today say in street term, when talking about engaging in sex, I gave it up. Yes, that's exactly what you did. You gave it up. Or I got a piece of her. That's exactly what happened. What do you mean? In sex, outside of marriage, when you engage in immoral activity, your soul, a part of your soul, is permanently and irreplaceably given up. A piece is gone. That's why the scriptures say, oh, he that commits, practices immoral sexual deal is giving up their soul. They're destroying their essence. For every time you engage in sex outside of marriage, you're giving up your soul to that person, and it's lost. It's like layers of an onion being peeled away, and you continue on in that practice, and eventually, if you continue on living in promiscuity, continuing fornicating, man, you just become less and less and less and less of a person. And you can talk to people and you can look at people and you relate with people and you go, you know, what's wrong with him? What's wrong with her? They just don't get it. Here they think they're real cool. Hey, baby. And you go, you know, you're a joke. I hate to say that. And you don't even see it. As they polish their jewelry, cruise around. You go, you're a shell of a person. And you know what? You don't even get it. What happened? They just kept giving themselves away, away, away. Layer after layer, part after part, until they're no longer the person that they once were or could have been. They've destroyed their soul. See, that's what the world doesn't understand. They really think that sex is just two bodies recreating, celebrating, and if you take precautions, if you have safe sex, then that's cool. No big deal. God is saying, what? Don't you understand that he that commits immoral acts is destroying his soul? He's a fool. She's a fool. Now, the interesting thing is this. The same act that destroys outside of marriage, that peels you away layer by layer, and you know you don't even see it, but others around you spot it. Just diminishes you. I talked to a person a number of years ago now. She lived a very loose lifestyle. She was in her 30s at that time, and she said, you know, I'm in my 30s. I look like I'm in my 40s, and she did. And I feel like I'm in my 50s. Wiped out. Broken. Tragic. The same act that erodes, destroys, rips off, undoes outside of marriage is the very act which unites and bonds and builds in marriage. That's the genius of sexuality in its proper context.

Context. The two shall become one flesh, because in marriage, in the bounds of matrimony, God designed it, you see. The two shall become one. And what happens is you are exchanging, you are sharing your soul, your essence in intimacy, in marriage. And you're both becoming one, you see. It's like if I had a glass of water that had red food color and another glass of water that was filled with blue food color, red and blue. And I pour them back and forth and back and forth and back and forth. They both turn purple, I think. Red and blue. Purple, yes. That's actually what happens in marriage. That's why Paul will go on to say a little bit later in this epistle, hey, don't hold back from each other in marriage, because you see, the two become one. That's the whole thing of sex that the world doesn't get. The two become one. You both take on the same color, if you would. You're sharing your soul. You're sharing your essence. You're joined together. But outside of marriage, you're just pouring, but not receiving. Emptier, emptier, emptier, empty. Paul says, understand this. Sex sin, unlike any other sin that man can do, is against yourself. You're diminishing who you are if you engage in sexual sin. You can use 15 condoms at one time. It will not prevent the losing of your essence, of your soul. You'll become less of a man. You'll become less of a woman every time, anytime you engage in immorality. He that commits sexual sin is unwise. Proverbs 6. He destroys his very soul. Doesn't mean you won't go to heaven. It doesn't mean you can't be forgiven. It does mean you've played the fool and you've eroded your very essential being. What if the world really got it? What if NBC finally understood it? What if people really got the big picture and said, wow, this is heavy? Do you think we would still snicker at sex and make sitcoms about it, put it on the screens in the movie? They should just show every time there's an immoral joke or an immoral act or an immoral implication, a knife just hacking off a part of a person. Some of these sitcoms would be over in about 4 weeks. You know, just chop them up. Till you have a stump. You know, this movie star, this clever actor, this comedian, this cool singer, just a stump. And then the final. Because internally, that's exactly what is happening. Paul pulls no punches. The fourth and final reason that Paul gives in this chapter, in this text, not only jeopardizes your eternal state, agonizes your holy king, oh, you're involving him, compromises your very being, but it minimizes your usability. He says in verse 19, what? Over and over again, I like this. What? What? Paul's saying, don't you guys get it? Are you that thick? Dense, he says to you and me, what?
Know ye not that your body is the temple?

0: full of the Holy Ghost, which is in you, which you have of God, and you are not your own. Don't you understand? Your body is the temple. Now, what is the temple? The temple was the place of ministry, the central place of ministry for the nation Israel. And now Paul is saying, your body is the temple. Pray tell, you Bible students, what happened when the enemies of Israel wanted to undo the nation? What did they do? Whether it was Nebuchadnezzar in 586 BC or Titus, the Roman general, in AD 70, what did the enemies of Israel do to destroy their effectiveness, to wipe them out? They went to the temple and they burned the temple down. What does the enemy do to you? He burns your temple with lust. Sexual sin, which the Bible likens unto a fire. That's what he will do to me and to you. He'll come time and time again to burn you, to consume you with lust, that you might be burned out, decommissioned, not involved in service. You say, oh, I don't care, man. It's worth it. The problem with lust is this: the burning of the temple. It's a fire that is never satiated. It's never satisfied. That's the tricky deal, folks. Lust is a fire that the more you feed it, the hotter it burns and the more it demands. That's the trick. Don't you understand that your body is the temple, the central place of ministry? The Spirit resides in you. And even as the enemies of Israel burn the temple to nullify them as a nation, so the enemy of your soul, Satan, the enemy of my soul, Satan, will seek to get us involved in fornication. Well, then why did the Lord make me this way? Perhaps you say, if you're single here or struggling in this matter, if you're married or whatever, why did he make me with these desires? Why wasn't I given just a simple switch that I could just turn off and keep it off until I married to the right person, then turn it on? That would be simple. Why didn't he design me that way? One of the reasons, Revelation chapter 14, 144,000, 12,000 from every tribe were commissioned by the Lord to serve him in the period that we call the tribulation.
1: 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Please join us again next time as we conclude this very important teaching. We'll see you then.
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0: Welcome to Living by Grace, a verse-by-verse study through the Bible with Pastor Mark Galvin of Calvary Chapel Lompoc. Open in your Bibles with us to the New Testament book of James as we continue our study in chapter 4.
1: Submit yourselves therefore to God. And he says, resist the devil. This is what we're to do. We're to resist the devil, and God gives you power to do that. He gives you authority in his name. And it's not a thing like you've no doubt seen on TV where, you know, Satan, I cast you out, you know, and I'm chasing you. It is all these things where I'm doing this against Satan. I'm doing this to Satan. I'm going to make him do this. I'm going to, you know, that's just ridiculous. I mentioned, I believe, last week where it tells us in Jude that Michael the archangel, when he contended over the body of Moses, he didn't bring a railing accusation against the devil. You know, I cringe when I hear people saying, you know, I'm going to kick Satan in the teeth with my boots, and I'm going to do this, that, and the other. I'm going to pull on his horns or whatever. That's his turf. That's the way he likes to fight. He wants you to come on his mat, fight his way. Just as Michael the archangel did, he said, "The Lord rebuke you." And that's how we resist the devil. We submit to God, and when we sense the devil speaking to us, temptation, we resist. Because we can resist. We have the ability. We have the power in Christ. Call on his name. Resist the devil, and the promise, notice, and he will flee from you. He'll flee. He'll leave. He realizes, you know, there's no point. The devil doesn't waste his time. If he knows there's no point of entry, no access, no vulnerability, he's just not going to waste his time. And once again, cannot possess you, but he can harass you and he can tempt you. Verse 8, draw nigh to God and he will draw nigh to you. Notice that's two promises in two verses. 7, you really resist the devil, he'll flee from you. And then also, draw nigh to God, and he will draw nigh to you. You draw near to God, the promise being, he will draw near to you. If you sincerely seek him, he will draw near to you. You sincerely seek the Lord. If you open the Bible and say, well, you know, I'm just gonna read for a while, and kind of a speed reading thing where you're thinking of something else, that's really not seeking the Lord. It's when you look and study his word, ask God to open up, and you're really contemplating with what he's saying. You see, that's one means by which you can draw near to God. You can draw near to God just by calling on his name, crying out for help. Jesus. The name of Jesus Christ. There's power. Delivering power in the name of Christ. In Jesus' name, God, and he will draw nigh to you. And there's strength there. There's power there as you draw near to him. Cleanse your hands, you sinners, and purify your hearts, ye double-minded. God wants it, you see, in submitting myself to God and resisting. I need to be willing to do my part also in that, you know, I'm not picking up the things that are tearing me down or taking in the stuff that, you know, is tempting to me or that which is a destructive element in my life. I'm not to be actively reaching out for those things and participating in any way with them, renting them, buying them, whatever the case may be, borrowing them. Cleanse your hands. Just get rid of it. Don't touch it. Don't keep a bottle under the bed or a secret stash in the backyard or whatever. Draw nigh to God, and he will draw nigh to you. Cleanse your hands, you sinners, and purify your hearts, you double-minded. And it's the purification of the heart that takes place when we turn to him. Only God can purify our hearts, but we must, once again, we must submit. We must be willing. If we say, well, I, you know, next week, next month, not right now, it's just too tough right now. It'll always be too tough. It's always too tough. It's never easy for us. It's always impossible for us. That's why God is the only one that does the impossible. He asks us to do our part, and he'll do the impossible. The man with the withered hand, it was impossible for him with that withered hand to reach out. And yet, what did Jesus say? He said, reach forth your hand. Medically speaking, Could have got a doc, you know, note from his doctor. Sorry, Jesus, my patient can't reach out. Could have said no. But he didn't. You know what? I'm going to obey. This is impossible. Physically, there's no way. This hand of mine is withered. It doesn't have the ability. It doesn't have the ability to do what Christ is asking me to do. But once that man said in his heart, I'm going to do it. I'm going to use everything. I'm going to will to do what God asked. And as he obeyed, the impossible was provided. The impossible became possible. And when we ask God to forgive, he purifies our hearts. And it says, you double-minded. Double-minded. This word, in the Greek, it means double-souled. Two souls. And it's where we get our English term, schizophrenic. If someone is just, well, as far as the medical world is concerned, you know, he's multi-personality kind of a thing. Double-minded. You don't have to reach for the pills. You reach out to God. You double-minded, double-souled. We can get that way where we're just so messed up, we can't think straight. Double-minded. God can deal with that. He's done it for thousands of years. It's not something that has just arisen in the last 100 years or so. You know, there's so many psychiatrists that have come up with all kinds of different diagnoses, different medical state, different types of conditions, and many of them are just drummed up because they get rich. I'm bringing forth some kind of a so-called cure. Look, man has been on this planet for a long time, approximately 6,000 years. And really, drugs and pharmaceuticals have only been around for a very short period of time. What did man do 200 years ago? It did a lot better, I think, without the professionals, psychiatry and psychology. Well, I think medical doctors are great, but be careful. God can take care of the double-minded. Be afflicted and mourn and weep. Let your laughter be turned to mourning and your joy to heaviness. Now this church, once again, there were a lot of problems in this church and there was a lot of pride. And as I mentioned previously, there was just that desire of many in this congregation. I want to be the pastor. I want to teach. I want to be up front. And James, remember, he doesn't pull any punches. He grew up in the same house that Jesus grew up in. He's his little brother. And he knows what's right and wrong. And, you know, he grew up probably with his older brother. And we don't have a record of the things that took place as far as, you know, the conversations that Jesus had as the older brother to James. But, I just got to imagine that Jesus probably told him a lot of things. Do this, little brother. Don't do that. Do this, do that. So James has got this thing where he just says what's right, what's wrong, and he doesn't really beat around the bush. He just calls, he says, you guys, he speaks to us collectively, he says, you guys are adulterers, adulteresses. You don't put up with this stuff. You guys are filled with pride. You know, he doesn't, you know, mollycoddle us. And that's, what was that, 200 years ago they came up with that term? But, you know, he doesn't baby us or pamper us. He says, humble yourselves. You know, be afflicted. Be afflicted and mourn and weep. Let your laughter be turned to mourning and your joy to heaviness. It's interesting how we can become so comfortable with sin in our own lives and the condition of man. Remember with the Corinthians, they were allowing an individual, a man, to live with his stepmother or his mother-in-law, depending on the way, either way, you know, it's ridiculous from an immoral standpoint. And Paul wrote to the Corinthians, said, look, you guys are allowing something that the world doesn't even get into. You guys are, instead of being an example, you're being a detriment to the society you live in. And just because you can speak in tongues or, you know, you can interpret tongues or you have the gift of evangelism, you guys are, you're nothing. That's what Paul said. And so often the Bible, you see the scripture, it brings us back to that place, to the place where we belong. I'm just nothing. You know, we so often spend all this time building ourselves or thinking more of ourselves than we ought. And, you know, people telling us, you know, that we're great and we really aren't. And we know that, but you know, we want other people to think so. So it's something where God is constantly having to humble us. Be afflicted and mourn and weep. Let your laughter be turned to mourning and your joy to heaviness. Humble yourselves in the sight of the Lord, and he shall lift you up. So if you're having difficulty, if you're in sin, or if there's an area of bondage in your life as a believer, it's something that needs to be repented of, mourned over. Lord, forgive me. I'm just allowing this stuff to continue and continue, and it needs to stop, and help me right now, Lord, forgive me. And right now, you see, it can be better. It can be a whole lot better. And you can leave here getting better and knowing, hey, the Lord's got something better for me, and I'm doing better now, and I can continue to do better and do his will and be led of his Spirit and experience the power of God and be victorious in this area. Now, in verse 11, he says, speak not evil one of another, brethren. He that speaketh evil of his brother and judgeth his brother speaketh evil of the law and judgeth the law. But if thou judge the law, thou art not a doer of the law, but a judge. Judging your brethren. Judging your brother in Christ. It's something that, we kind of do by nature. We see a certain set of circumstances and we think the worst. We hear something about a brother or sister, and we automatically believe oftentimes the gossip the stories that are told. And you think of James having Jesus Christ as his brother, God in the flesh. And remember that James, prior to his conversion, thought his brother was crazy. Thought he was mad, out of his mind. And growing up, it wasn't until after the resurrection that he became a believer. So when Jesus was teenager, or even before that, as a young man or what have you, you see James, his little brother, always thinking, it's my brother, man. And I can imagine that James, here from personal experience, is saying, gosh, don't make the same mistake I did. Talk about judging a brother and doing a horrible job at it. He misjudged his brother, his literal brother, Jesus Christ, who is God in the flesh. How wrong can you be? When someone's God and you don't know it, that's as wrong as you can be. You can't be any more off than that. And yet, he came to his senses, or I should say he came to repentance. But he's speaking to you and I, speak not evil one of another, brethren. We don't have the ability to judge. Only God can judge. And in Matthew's gospel, remember the Sermon on the Mount where Jesus spoke of judging one another, and he says there in Matthew that how can you judge your brother if you got a beam in your eye? And the beam there being, you think of a giant like a 4x8, 15-foot 4x8 beam and sticking in your eye, you're not going to be able to help your brother who has a speck, a little tiny mote or a speck in his eye, because your beam would, it's going to get in the way. And that's what Jesus was referring to. The beam is that self-righteous attitude of it, where we're always judging or being hypercritical of other people. See, that gets in the way. I can't, trying to minister to someone, it's just, they pick up on the fact that I'm a holier-than-thou person. Or I'm looking down on them. And they're not able to receive. They're not going to receive. And it's kind of like that Jesus kind of uses an illustration. Reminds me of the Three Stooges. Remember, Moe would be carrying that big beam and then hit, Curly turned. They'd be turning and hitting each other. And it becomes a comical, a sad comedy, I guess that's an oxymoron, but you get the picture. It's sad. But we're like that. It's in a sense, it's comical. We can't help anyone if we're judgmental. It just won't work. We don't have the right spirit. Speak not evil one of another, brethren. He that speaketh evil of his brother and judgeth his brother speaketh evil of the law and judgeth the law. And James, growing up in that house, his older brother Jesus never condemning him. He knew the grace of God. He saw the grace. He saw the mercy of God and how gracious Christ was to his little brother. never condemning him. But when we condemn others, we're judging the law of God. And judgeth the law. But if thou judge the law, if you put yourself in the position of a judge, thou art not a doer of the law, but a judge. And that should cause us all to cringe. You know, we don't want to be in that position. You're God's position. He's the only one that deserves. He's the only one that can judge. There's one lawgiver who is able to save and to destroy. Who art thou that judgest another? When we think of that, that's a great question to ask ourselves. Who art thou that judgest another? So often we become critical and we can see the sin in the life of other people that is familiar to us. We're able to diagnose and discern their condition because we're so familiar with it in our own lives. We've seen it in our lives. We know it personally. We've experienced it. Who art thou that judgest another? Remember with the woman caught in adultery that the religious leaders, remember they took her and it says that they actually caught her in the very act. How the man was released, I don't know. But they caught them in the act of adultery. They take her, bring her to Jesus and demand, hey, the law tells us that she must be stoned because she's an adulteress. And remember, Jesus began to write in the dirt. And then he spoke to them and said, he who is without sin, cast the first stone. And we don't know what he was writing, but it could have been that he might have been writing down words, certain sins, or situations. Who knows what he was writing? It could have been that he was writing down things that these guys, as they're looking down at the dirt, the things he's writing, they realize, wow, you know, we're guilty of the same kind of thing.

sin, let him cast the first stone. So here he says, who art thou that judgest another? Who am I? Well, you know, I'm guilty. I shouldn't be judging people. It's when I think, well, you know, I've been doing good for so long, and, you know, the stuff I'm forgiven. So, you know, I haven't done those things for 10 years. So now I can judge. Who art thou that judgest another? 13. Go to now, you that say, today or tomorrow we will go into such a city and continue there a year and buy and sell and get gain. You know, for the individual that says, you know, I'm gonna become educated, nothing wrong with that. But making all the plans, saying, I'm gonna do this, that, and the other thing, I'm gonna get my diploma, I'm gonna get my degree, I'm gonna move to this city or that place, I'm gonna, you know, buy a house in Beverly Hills, I'm gonna make, you know, $15 million, and then, you know, making all these plans. There's nothing wrong with making plans, nothing wrong with being rich. But the key is God's will. Whereas you know not what shall be on the morrow. Nobody can predict tomorrow but God. For what is your life? It is even a vapor that appeareth for a little time and then vanisheth away. The older I get, the more I realize that life, that this verse is true. The more vaporesque, so to speak. It's not a real word, but it's just a vapor, isn't it? As you look back, the older you get, the more of a vapor it becomes, your past. And you're thinking, is this all there is? You know, another 10, 20, 30, 40, is that all there is? I've already lived a long time, and is that all there is? You know, when you're 10 and you're thinking of, you know, somebody that's 20, that's a long time. I remember thinking, you know, when I was a teenager, thinking I turned 20, you know, they were over the hill. And you're thinking, you know, you're 20, you think of someone that's 40, it's like, wow, man, that person's really old, man. That's now I go, man, I wish I was 40. That's so young, you know. It's all relevant, isn't it? And yet, it's all a vapor. It's all just a vapor. It's, you know, remember, Solomon spoke of just the things that he lived for himself. It's just vanity, it's emptiness. It is even a vapor that appeareth for a little time and then vanisheth away. See, but for that time, if we invest our lives in the kingdom of God, those investments will last forever. This life's a vapor. What we do for Christ is forever. That's why when you get connected with that which is forever, it feels good. It feels right. You go, wow, this is where the weight is. This is what life's all about, being involved with God, living for God, being used by God. This is the reality I want to live, is living for something bigger than you, bigger than me. You go, I'm involved in something that, man, this is really satisfying. This is really fulfilling. And I'm going to take this into eternity with me. I'm going to send it ahead. Life is a vapor. Only those things that which are done for Christ will last. And we have a very short time to do them. And we could be gone in 5 minutes from now or less. 5 years from now or less. Who knows? Well, only the Lord knows. Maybe you've heard in the last couple of days, the Russians are sending helicopters to Syria. What does that mean to anything? Oh, read Ezekiel. They're, you know, very interesting. But that is, as God said, that Israel in the last days would be a burdensome stone, a troublesome stone to the entire world. And very likely, I believe that the rapture will take place before the Magog invasion, when Russia invades Israel. I believe that'll take place before, the rapture will take place before that. And so, I'm not predicting anything, by the way. I'm just saying. Russia's moving to Syria with her helicopters, and that's not good. And from a standpoint of if you're not a believer, you need to be ready, because the Lord could come back tonight. And those who are living in the last days. Well, anyways, let's continue here. For that you ought to say, if the Lord will, we shall live and do this or that. But now you rejoice in your boastings. All such rejoicing is evil. God always has to be at the forefront of our plans. Lord, if you will. Lord, is this what you want for me?
check in with them.

0: Or is this, or am I just beating a dead toad here? Is this what you have? If it's not what you have for me, this is not good. If you don't have this for me, this is going to be useless. It's going to be futile. It's going to be like Solomon. All it's empty. All is emptiness. Chasing of the wind, vanity, vexation, torment of spirit. And, you know, I think of in my past, I think some things I committed myself to, and I go, why? Why did I do that? Spent so many years, you know, trying to educate myself in this area so I could become this or that, and it just was empty. Put God first. Therefore, to him that knoweth to do good and doeth it not, to him it is sin. Sins of commission, we commit sin by disobeying God. There's also sins of omission where we know we're supposed to do something, but we don't do it. We know we're supposed to say something, we don't say it. We commit sins, and through a practice or through disobedience, or we through omission, where we say, we don't do what we're supposed to do. I know I'm supposed to do this, I just don't want it. It's both sin. Therefore, to him that knoweth to do good, you know what God wants you to do, and doeth it not, to him it is sin. And you see, that can include all kinds of things. And the Holy Spirit, he lets you know when it's sin. And then it becomes our determination. So we determine, yeah, okay, I'm gonna repent and go your way, or I'm going to rebel. I'm just going to continue to do what I want. The results are diametrically opposed. They are completely different. Obedience, the path of obedience that brings blessing, fulfillment, satisfaction, all the glorious things that God has for us. Disobedience looks good, sounds good, tastes good for a short period of time. It always ends in death. To be carnally minded is death. Maybe not physical death. Might be the death of relationship, the death of a family, the death of a job, the death of whatever it might be. Ultimately, it's going to end in death physically. But the wages of sin is death. So it behooves us, benefits us greatly to just do what God says. And it's also the greatest blessing. So we're going to pick up next week in the fifth chapter. If you want to read verses 1 through 13, you can be prepared for next week. Remember that we have our Father. We just pray, use us, Lord, to your glory, and we might be an example, a witness to those in the community. Give opportunity to share and to be a testimony. And Lord, that you would just bless, Father, that you would provide according to your will and purposes. And ask, Father, also tonight that you would just minister to our hearts, strengthen us by your Spirit, and direct us by your Spirit. May we be more sensitive and more willing to be led, Lord, and to see the great things that you're able to do, that only you can do, Lord. May we depend on you in those impossible circumstances, and that we might see, just as Abraham, as so many the Old Testament characters, that nothing is too hard for you. May we hold on to that, Father. In Jesus' name, amen.
1: 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You can also reach us by telephone at 805-735-1511. Tune in this time tomorrow as we continue to study the living Word of God.

Didn't face them yet. What's the answer? Jesus. And then God doesn't allow it to happen just so we can go live in a cave somewhere and hold it back in. No, he gives it to us so we'll share with other people.

0: Marriage, even Christian marriages, are falling apart left and right. Some are on the brink of divorce. Others are unhappy, to say the least. Is there any hope? Well, I'm glad to say there is, if we'll embrace and live by God's principles laid out before us in 1 Peter 3. Today on Grow in Grace, Pastor Ed Ray has a heart-to-heart with the husbands and encourages us to receive our role gladly and treat our wives as God would have us. We'll be in 1 Peter chapter 3. Pastor Ed Ray has a few more things to say about the wife's role in marriage.
1: Verse 5. For this reason, in this manner, in former times, the holy women who trusted in God also adorned themselves, being submissive to their own husbands. There it is the second time, same word as in verse 1. So Peter is taking us to the Old Testament for an example, and he uses Abraham's wife, Sarah, in an attempt to bolster what he's saying here, that she, hypotassos, was under, stand in line, submitted to her husband. Now, it's interesting that he would point us to her because she was a very strong lady and evidently very beautiful. Verse 6, as Sarah obeyed Abraham, calling him Lord, whose daughters you are, if you do good and are not afraid, without any fear of what your husbands might do, is what it's saying. So, calling him Lord, this is not God saying that wives are supposed to call their husbands Lord. I prefer your eminence or... Just kidding. She was in the last service and I'm going to pay for that when I get home. Sarah's life was an interesting one to me. In chapter 12 of Genesis and chapter 19, you'll remember Abraham said she was his sister because she was so beautiful that the king, Pharaoh of Egypt, and Abimelech, another king, and were both desiring her for their harem as a wife. And she seems very compliant because she allows her husband to do that. But it turns out she's a really strong lady because when her handmaid had a son, Ishmael, then she demanded when he began to pick on her natural son that Abraham throw her out of the house, which she did. So here's this strong woman who is used by Peter as a picture of submission. Get that, ladies. Even though she's making demands on her husband, she respected him. She also made her opinion clear. Whew. Okay. Now Peter addresses the husbands. And it's a sledgehammer, gentlemen. We don't get out easy. Verse 7. Likewise, you husbands, in the same manner that you submit, that wives submit to husbands, that we submit to government, that we submit to employers, etc. Likewise, you husbands, in the same way, dwell, live with them, domicile, have a home together, with them, being your wife, with understanding. This is the word gnosis, or in the Greek language, which means knowledge experientially. You understand your wife. Giving honor, respect, a position in high regard. As to the weaker vessels, don't worry about that, ladies. It was purely a physical statement. We'll come back to that. And being heirs together of the grace of life. You have both received eternal life. That is a gift from God. We know the word grace, charis, means something we don't deserve. You don't earn. God just gives it to anyone who'll receive it. He reminds them that he's going to complete the work, particularly for you ladies whose husbands are not here or they're struggling. And by the way, there's at least one wife here this morning whose husband is not here because he's not a believer. So it works both ways. Being heirs together of the grace of life.

0: life, the gift of life, the gift of eternal life, that your prayers, gentlemen, may not be hindered. Wow. So it's short, it's to the point. Live with your wives in an understanding way. This is pretty broad, it's pretty sweeping. The statement means that according to knowledge, according to your understanding, know your wife. I think it says it that way because I don't think any man completely knows his wife. Women in general are a mystery to me. But figure out what she sees as important. Learn what her gifts are, her desires, her talents, her hopes, and her dreams. This carries with it a big responsibility. This is my understanding of the verse. You take it apart, you end up with this. Study her. A husband who is a believer is required to know what his wife sees, what her talents are, her abilities. And he is to open a door for her and say, sweetheart, go for it. A little deeper. If she can sing, he should encourage her to sing. If she can teach, he should encourage her to teach. If she can write, if she can buy and sell, if she can organize, if she can design, if she can administrate, if she can encourage others, if she can counsel others, if she can program a computer, if she can start a company, if she can think creatively, he should say, go for it. My understanding is that it's my job to open doors for people generally as a pastor, but especially for my wife. That I should help her to become everything that God designed her to be. Now, she's a multi-talented lady, so that's not an easy task. But it is our responsibility, gentlemen, but it's also our great privilege to watch our wives bloom and become this beautiful thing that God has designed them for. So many husbands think they're in competition with their wife, and they start getting jealous when their wife moves ahead of them in business or something, or their paycheck gets bigger than theirs. No. It's just the opposite. God will bless your life when you allow God to bless your wife and move into whatever position she's in. Best examples of that. You probably don't know the name Dennis Thatcher, but he's the husband of Margaret Thatcher, who was the first prime minister there in England. And when they were moving in Downing Street, their equivalent of White House, there was a newspaper reporter there that was sure that he must be jealous of his wife. And so he began to goad him, trying to get him on national TV live to say something negative about Margaret Thatcher. And Dennis is very cool and calm. He's an attorney in his own right. But finally, the guy in frustration, as the thing was about ready to end, he asked this question that turns into what Dennis is known for. The question was, well, aren't you threatened by your wife? Who wears the pants in your family? And he said, I do, and I wash them and iron them too. Okay, you're not going to embarrass me. I'm doing what I know my wife is good at, and I'm encouraging her in it. Okay, the weaker vessel. This is purely a physical statement, and some feminists get really hung up on this. Remember that for 400 years, the Olympics had been going on before Peter wrote this. The Isthmian Games were going on in Corinth. And he's talking about the sheer physical prowess of a male, generally speaking, over a female. I know there are exceptions. There's a lady that finished like third or something in the Iron Man contest last year. But generally speaking, guys are just stronger. That's why there's different events for women than there are for men in almost every area except some running events. So he's saying, men, recognize your wife is physically weaker than you. And it's not true in all situations, but usually an acknowledgement of the physical truth. The truth is we're all frail. That's God's view. So that your prayers will not be hindered. Okay, that's a pretty strong statement. There's only one other one I know of in Scripture. David said, if I regard iniquity in my heart, God won't hear my voice. So if I allow sin to be there, not confess it, not repent of it, then God's not going to answer my prayers. This is the only other one I know about. That if I don't treat my wife with respect and honor her, hold her in high esteem, God's not going to hear my voice. He's not going to respond to it. Now, this happened recently, because I can't just talk about this stuff. I have to live it out in front of you, which is embarrassing, and I, you know, want to give the impression that I'm perfectly holy and I don't make any mistakes. But a few weeks ago, I said something stupid to my wife. I've done that many times, but I mean, and I'm ready to go up on a Saturday night and speak, and all of a sudden the Holy Spirit convicts me. I had to go up to my office and dial my wife and apologize to her for the jerky things I said. And she forgave me, and then I prayed, and several people got saved that night. But it would have stood in the way. It would have hindered my life. You don't want your life hindered because of a little forgive me, I'm sorry. Will you please forgive my error? In the second most impossible words in the English language, the wife says back, yes, I forgive you. I'm sorry for the things I said.
1: A good and needed reminder for us guys on the importance of apologizing to our wives after we've blown it. This is Grow in Grace. Pastor Ed Ray is in 1 Peter chapter 3 today. Let's get right back to it.
0: Verse 8, finally, all of you, everyone here, everyone in the body of Christ, have compassion for one another. Love as brothers. Be tender-hearted. Be courteous. Same mind, homopheron, to be of the same mind. One mind, homo as in homogenized milk, cream and milk mixed together. Only this is brains. Have the same mind. Jesus is Lord, and you're trying to get to heaven together. As a church, as a body, the body of Christ. That's another place where we have competition, don't we? We have competition between denominations, between people who are trying to serve Jesus, and they might have a little bit area of doctrine that disagrees with what we think, and so we try and isolate ourselves from. Really? Now, there are some doctrinal differences that are important ones, but there's plenty of negotiable ones we can just let go. Having compassion for one another. Compassion. Jesus had compassion as he looked on the crowd and saw that they were sheep without a shepherd. And he had compassion on them. Jesus looked on the man who was blind. He had compassion on him. Sympathy. He felt the same thing that that person did. He felt for them. Empathy. To feel exactly the same thing. So you and I are called to do the same thing for people who are struggling. And we struggle so that we can become better at it. What? Yeah, Paul said so, 2 Corinthians 1:4. Comfort those with the same comfort by which you've been comforted by God. What? To go through a particularly horrendous divorce, God bless you that you made it. But now God's going to use you to help others go through the same thing. Oh, you had a bad case of cancer and finally beat it. You're still walking with the Lord. Go to the cancer support group and encourage others with what God encouraged you with. It's all part suffering, and you know if you've been traveling with us through Peter. Peter talks an awful lot about suffering. Life is hard, and there's difficult things that every one of us will face if we haven't faced them yet. What's the answer? Jesus. You're right. That, and then God doesn't allow it to happen just so we can go live in a cave somewhere and hold it back in. No, he gives it to us so we'll share with other people. So compassion is a gift that God gives all who will listen. Love his brothers, phileo. This is Philadelphia, of course, is the English word that's close to it. Having love for others, particularly in the body of Christ, but we're even told to love our enemies, right? So we're called to agape love, selfless love to other people. Tender-hearted. Jesus looked upon them and was tender towards them. We are to be like him, and so he is calling us to be open to people who need to be encouraged. Barnabas, Book of Acts. Courteous. Whew. There's one that is sorely lacking in this world. Be approachable. Did you notice the waiter's name? The waitress's name? They probably have one. And encourage them. so many people like that that come into our lives. You know, the box boy, the box girl at the market, cashier that's our garbage man's name is Armando. We've talked. We should all know those people in our lives. Verse 9, not returning evil for evil or reviling for reviling. Not getting even, it literally means. Don't use abusive speech. That's what reviling is. If you're abused verbally, don't give it back. That's not a solution to just drive your blood pressure up and you get more angry. But on the contrary, bless people. When a guy cuts you off in the freeway, pray for him. Not that way. Pray that God would bless him. God has called us to be a blessing to others. Well, I don't know how I can bless. Just pray that God would bless. He'll do it in a much better way than you and I are capable of anyway. Do you believe prayer changes things? That's our challenge. Then put it into action. Knowing that you were called to this. What? What's this? All these things. Not returning evil for evil. You have a call on your life. We looked at it last week. What would Jesus do? Practicing the imitation of Christ, as Thomas at Kempis said. Whatever generation you can look back, you'll find it in his steps by Sheldon. That you and I are called to portray, to display, to show the glory of God. What a privilege. You are called a Christian. You are Christ-like. And it may seem like a dirty word today, but it's certainly not to him. That you may inherit what? Blessing. God's grace on your life. God wants to bless your life. I find myself saying this often to people who say, well, it feels like God is coming against me. No, no, no. God clearly says he's for you. He is not against you. His desire is to make you a blessing by blessing your life. So that, as we were talking about, if you suffer some difficult time, he'll use you to help other people through it. God has a blessing for your life today, right now. He wants your life to be blessed. Don't leave this morning till you ask him to give you his grace. That's what Romans 5:17 says. That if you would receive his abounding grace, you have a choice. I have a choice. And his gift of righteousness, rightness before God, it's a gift. If you'd receive those two things, then you will experience this blessing on your life. Those who receive his abounding grace and gift of righteousness shall rule in life through the one, Christ Jesus. He wants your life to be such that you're not living under the circumstances, but you're above them. Yes, there's horrible things that go on in your life, in my life. But if I just focus on the ones that are difficult and never look at the ones that are positive, then I become grumpy and nobody wants to be around me, and I'm of no help to anyone else, and I just drive myself deeper into despair. Right? So choose. That's this wonderful gift God has given us. That we have volition. We have this ability to choose to have the mind of Christ. The way Jesus thought. Don't be conformed to this world. Don't be pressure pushed into a certain mold, the word means. Don't be conformed to this world, but be transformed, metamorphized is the word, like a tadpole into a frog. That's not very pretty. How about a caterpillar into a butterfly? Be metamorphized, be changed by transformation from the inside out. How do you do that? You surrender. You submit to the Lord. And he gives you his mind. You do have a choice over what you think. I was talking with a young lady this week, and she said, I just can't stop thinking about this. What do? I said, stop it. She said, what? I said, God says we can choose what we think about. Now, you may not be very good at it, but let this mind be in you. Choose this day who you will serve. It is a wonderful gift from God, volition, will. And so the more you practice it, the better you get at it. Take control of your mind. Give it to the Lord and ask him to give you his thoughts. That's a blessing in your life. He wants to bless your life. Okay, so it says this blessing is part of what we, in Galatians, we normally hear is negative. Galatians 6:7. It says, as a man sows, so also will he reap. I think that's what Peter is pointing us to here. We think of it, well, if I do bad things, I'll get bad results. But it also means that if I follow the Lord, God will bless my life and I'll be a blessing to other people. That's what he's after. If someone speaks ill of you, live so that no one will believe him or her. In other words, if someone's criticizing you, just live your life out before Christ and before others so that people who hear that will go, nah, I know him. I know her. That's not true. You had the wrong impression. You've missed something important in their life. Okay, let me close with true story. Some of you know the name George Mueller. He was a pastor who began setting up orphanages in England after the Second World War, and it grew and grew and grew, filled England with orphanages, and then moved over to the continent. And one of the men on his board of directors, was a German. And his story is recorded in George Mueller's book. He wrote it this way. The man was a wealthy German industrialist whose wife was a devout believer. This man was a heavy drinker, spending late nights in a tavern. She would send the servants to bed, stay up until he returned, and received him kindly and never scolded him or complained. At times, she would even have to undress him and put him into bed. One night in the tavern, he was bragging to his cronies, quote, I'll bet if we go to my house, my wife will be sitting up waiting for me. She'll come to the door, give us a royal welcome, and even make supper for us if I ask her. The other guys were skeptical. No way she'll throw us out on our ear. But they followed along just to see what would happen. Sure enough, she came to the door, received them courteously, and willingly agreed to make supper for them without the slightest trace of resentment. After serving them, she went off to her own room. As soon as she left, one of the men began to condemn the husband. What kind of man are you that you would treat such a good woman so miserably? And he slammed down his plate and he stood up and walked out without having touched any dinner. A few seconds later, another man said almost the exact same thing and he got up and walked out without eating. And all five of the men that had come with him did the same thing. He sat there, he said, for half an hour. Some of us are a little slower than others. But then he became deeply convicted about his heartless treatment of his wife and especially of his many sins. He went to his wife's room, asked her to forgive him, asked her to pray for him. He repented of his sins and surrendered to Christ and became a different man. From that time on, he was a devoted disciple of Jesus Christ and was responsible for hundreds of orphanages across Europe. His wife, without a word, won him to eternity.
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3: Welcome to Brad Dacus Live. I'm Brad Dacus, president and founder of the Pacific Justice Institute. On today's show, we're going to look at a number of things that are taking place. As government is becoming challenged, bureaucrats are being exposed, waste, fraud coming to the surface. We're going to talk about these and a number of other important topics, as well as challenges to freedom and liberty at the preschool level. Yes, at the preschool level. To help me talk about these, I'd like to now bring to the program Kyle Campbell, thank you so much, Kyle, for joining us. You have your own podcast called Politically Basic. You're also a commentator. And in particularly, I want to say a commentator with a millennial Gen Z kind of a perspective. You have an insight that I really appreciate. So thank you for joining us.
4: Thanks, Brad. I love being with you here on Brad Dacus Live. We always have the best discussions and we get to so many hot topics and important issues. So thanks for having me.
3: Yeah, it's great to have you on the program. So I understand, you know, President Trump has made this recommendation to basically turn Gaza into the new Riviera resort of the Middle East. At first, I thought, what? And then the more I thought about it, I thought, you know what? That makes total sense because developers like him, what they'll often do is they'll look at an area that is beaten up, bad, and say, how can I do something new with this? I mean, it's one of the giftings that developers have that bless society so much that politicians don't have, soldiers don't have. But developers do, and he has that vision, and I think it's catching on. I'm not sure how it's going to end up, but I've already put my money down on a new condo.
4: Okay, good.
3: A new condo.
4: So excited for you. First, I thought you were moving to Costa Rica last time, and now you're going to Gaza Lago.
3: Yes, I've got a condo. It's on a – no, I'm just teasing about the condo. I would not invest in Gaza. And plus, condos can be very expensive. But nonetheless, though, on a serious note, I am very excited to see what happens. And if anyone can do it, it'd be Donald Trump. So we'll have to see.
4: He's bringing his unique giftings into this negotiation and what to do with the Gaza Strip. It's a critical piece. It's about 140 square miles, but it's really key. It's at the bottom of Israel on the Med, and it borders Egypt, and it's where the people of the Palestinian Authority have resided and where Hamas has set up camp and been attacking Israel for all this time since they were, you know, brought into government leadership there. This was a shock to everyone's system when Trump said it, and there's now this like kind of famous image of Susie Wiles' face as he's saying it. I mean, it's shock and awe on her face. But I think a lot of people had the same reaction that you did, which was, wow, okay, this is landed now. Let me think about it for a minute. And they're in a real predicament with Gaza, right? I mean, it has been reduced to rubble. Hamas cannot stay. The Palestinian people, it's not safe for them to stay. But we've tried to relocate them in the past, and it's gone a little bit sideways with Jordan and Egypt and these other nations trying to house them. They have some conflicts. So it's a real predicament, and Trump is offering a pretty realistic solution to rebuild it, make it better than ever, temporarily house Palestinian people if they want to go. They're not going to be forced to leave. Redevelop it and then welcome them back to the territory that they believe is theirs, not a state, so it will not be a two-state solution. But nobody else is really offering here to step in and redevelop and make this area safe again.
3: Now, what many people don't understand, though, is that it is going to take a long time. I talked to one expert, and just the time it's going to take to make it safe in terms of all the bombs that are there throughout the mines, everything, that's going to take 2 years, just that alone. Then you have the big cleanup that's going to need to take place. And, of course, the more the Hamas has resisted, the more there is to needing to be cleaned up. We're looking at something after 10 years. Well, in the meantime, the people there need to have a place safe to live. I hope they are such that they can allow their sensibility of needing to have a safe place for their children and their families, that will trump any resolve of hate and desire to stay there so they can kill more Jews. I hope they're able to get over that for their own welfare, for their own benefit. We'll have to wait and see.
4: Yeah.
3: You know, what's interesting is if the Middle East were made up of, surrounded by Christian nations, there'd be no hesitation to take these people and provide a place for them, even if as dangerous as they are as a group.
4: Mm-hmm.
3: But it's because of their danger, and I think the lack of compassion and hospitality that we see

0: kill more Jews. I hope they're able to get over that for their own welfare, for their own benefit. We'll have to wait and see.
1: Yeah.
0: You know, what's interesting is if the Middle East were made up of, surrounded by Christian nations, there'd be no hesitation to take these people and provide a place for them, even if as dangerous as they are as a group. Mm-hmm. But it's because of their danger, and I think the lack of compassion and hospitality that we see exhibited through Christ. We don't see that exhibited through Muhammad. We don't see that exhibited in the Islamic faith like we do Christianity. And I think that's very telling as to possibly why they are so slow to step up and go to bat for those who have endured so much for, won't go for the reason why, but just going through so much, and yet they're not hearing the cry. They're not even willing to step up, at least to the degree in the past that they have needed to. And we'll have to see how things turn out. But I think it's something for us to watch. And I'm taking it very seriously. I don't know. You know, the Gaza resort, you know.
1: You know, it's going to be
0: sounds
1: beautiful.
0: Nice. Gaza resort. I don't know.
1: If Trump's doing it, it's going to be done right. I don't think the American people have the stomach for a long U.S. troop occupation anywhere, and that's been discussed a lot. But at the end of the day, you know, America being the most charitable nation on earth, a Christian nation, to your point, you know, it really needs to be us. It should be us. We don't know who's going to be in the White House in 10 years. And so I hope that within this four-year period, when we know Trump is in and he can negotiate a good, stable plan forward here, that that gets done in this time window.
0: Right. Absolutely. Now, speaking of disasters on the home front, we have seen horrific disasters. We've seen it, in, of course, here in California with Pacific Palisades, a shocking fire that I thought could not exist. When you're talking about a large area of residential homes that it's a part of the city, and they were just swept down by this fire. Because as it turns out, there was no water. And then you have the issue, and I blame that on, I don't blame that on FEMA. I blame that on Governor Gavin Newsom and on the mayor of Los Angeles. And but then we have another disaster back on the other side of the country, in North Carolina, where we just had a tremendous hurricane. You know, could not have been foreseen. You know, that this what was going to happen. It was very out of the norm for the, that area of, and that's particularly that part of North Carolina. And yet the people there were, the biggest issue afterwards was the fact that FEMA wasn't there. And then they had the audacity. We heard reports of them saying, oh, if you see a Trump flag, skip them.
1: It was awful.
0: Sick. Mm-hmm. It was awful. Mm. Well, it looks like we have a new head of FEMA, and it looks like things are turning around.
1: Yeah, Kristi Noem has been confirmed as the Secretary of Homeland Security, which is over FEMA. And of course, Trump has now just tapped DOGE and Elon Musk to take a look at FEMA. But already within a five-day period, Brad, 80% of open cases for aid in Western North Carolina have been resolved.
0: In just 5 days.
1: In 5 days, which is wonderful, and we're so grateful. But it really highlights and puts center stage the ineptitude and really, truly, I believe, just absolute disregard from the last administration and leadership when this crisis was happening. This one particularly, for some reason, really made my blood boil. We were watching people's children swept away and they lost everything, and then seeing aerial photos of FEMA camps set up with supplies that weren't being distributed. And yes, bridges were washed out and things, but the swiftness and speed with which now a Trump administration and a DHS head and Kristi Noem, who is such a go-getter, sharp, smart, and tough,
0: yes,
1: get in there and address the need for our citizens right away, as should have happened right after this hurricane swept through. We're grateful to see it, but it's still so angering that it didn't happen when it should have.
0: What's so important with these all these new nominees that are being approved by for President Trump and his cabinet, they all have several things in common. One is they have high competency. Mm-hmm. It's not just a political payoff. You know, you campaign me for

0: your state? Are you support? Okay, I'll give you this position. No. These are people with high competency, and they also have high character and conviction to do the right thing. And they have an aggressive attitude that's like, I'm going to do my job, do it well for the people of America. And if I've got to break through some unconventional, conventional barriers, so be it. I see that sort of as a pattern. And Kristi Noem is a fantastic person. People say, well, she's a politician. No. Let me tell you something about Kristi Noem. I'm not the closest buddies to her, but I did go pheasant hunting with her once. Now people are saying, okay, Brad, what's the punchline? No, I actually did go pheasant hunting with her once. And it was at the Paul Nelson Pheasant Ranch in there in South Dakota. And she actually, or yeah, South Dakota. And we went pheasant hunting, and it was myself, and there were some other leaders of some other conservative organizations. I don't know how much it cost. I didn't pay for it. It was all paid for by a gentleman who was wanted to bring us all together. And he invited Kristi Noem. She showed up, not with her formal professional suit or no. She showed up in her hunting gear.
1: Yeah, she's serious business.
0: Yeah. And then and we all went
1: Really?
0: around and we just shared and talked. And she
1: Yeah.
0: just was real upset. Let me tell you, I got involved in politics. And let me just tell you, da, da, da, da, da, da, da, da. And we all got to share, get to know each other. And I just thought, wow. I mean, how blessed the people of this state were or are at the time to have a governor like that, so hands-on, down to earth, and yet very sharp and articulate. And now the entire nation gets to be blessed with her skills and her abilities. FEMA needs it so badly because the incompetency of the former administration was so blatant and so obvious.
1: Well, we are blessed by Kristi Noem. I'm so glad that you had that experience. I'm dying to know how the pheasant shooting went and if you went home with any.
0: Yes.
1: Did you shoot anything, Brad?
0: Two people, but I did get no, I didn't shoot any people, but it was a lot of fun. But it turns out, like normal hunting is, you go out there and you're in the wild and you may have one pheasant during the day and you get to shoot. This is like a pheasant farm, so they bring in an orchard. They have orchards and cornrows, and it's just a huge agriculture.
1: I know we need to go to break, but still more to talk about when we get back.
0: You bet. You bet. We've got a lot to talk about, folks, and we'll be right back after this.
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0: Welcome back. And folks, if you'd like more information about the Pacific Justice Institute or would like to keep up with our many cases, over 200 cases in active litigation, we've got something free for you. 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Also, if you're dealing with an issue of religious freedom at school, in the workplace, or in some other forum, or if you're dealing with your rights as a parent being challenged by the government, being not respected by the government, it could be a public school, a social worker, or the sanctity of human life in some way. I want you to go to our website. We do all our work without charge. We have 36 offices coast to coast. No organization has what we have. They may have a big office in Phoenix or Dallas or Atlanta. We've got offices all over the country. And we have this largest footprint because our goal is to make sure that everyone gets help. We don't just cherry pick a few high profile cases. So if you need help, and even if you were turned down by one of these other organizations that didn't think your case was pretty enough or big enough or whatever, go to our website, pji.org. We do our work without charge. We want to serve you. We want to help you. Be open. Pray.

0: about it. See, you know, the Holy Spirit may lead that employer to say, you know what? No, I need to hire this person. Because when you hire employees, there's great opportunities to reach out to them on a regular basis. And if people have any information on how you can evangelize through your company, we have a whole training video on our website, folks, called Faith in the Workplace. Just go to pji.org. But these people need Jesus, just like everyone else. So I'm not saying hire everyone that comes in your door. No, you've got a business to run. I get that. But at the same token, don't just write people off either. Seek the Lord on it. He may be calling you to reach out to someone in desperate need of his love, his grace, and his forgiveness. All right. We at PJI, we love kids. And we want to help protect kids. And the state of California, I don't think really likes kids at all because their policies are so counter to the welfare of children. Well, we at Pacific Justice are now representing a preschool. It's not a secular preschool. It's not a state-run preschool. No. It is a Christian preschool at a church, run by a church, as a ministry of the church, but it is a registered preschool where they sing Christian songs, they hear Bible stories. Well, what happens is someone working there noticed a few of the kids were not wearing their masks. And she panicked. And so she called the authorities, law enforcement, who came in with a SWAT type of a team. These are four-year-olds.
1: Good Lord.
0: Four-year-olds. They invade it without any prior notice. And they go through all the personal files of parents without a warrant. They interrogate the teachers, instructors, without giving them Miranda rights. They're going through all this information, violating privacy. Should have had an actual warrant signed to be able to do what they were doing, and they didn't, as we allege in our litigation. But you know the most ugly thing about this was the fact that part of their justification is the fact that this Christian preschool sang Christian songs –

0: and we're already having to take this up on appeal. California, you don't always have the best judges. Sometimes we got some good judges here, but it is what it is. It's California. Wow. So we're taking it up on appeal. But it's very telling about how dark our society can be and has in some ways become. Even with the change that we've seen take place in just the last few weeks, the reality is we still have a lot of darkness and evil, even at the local level,
1: yes,
0: that we're having to handle across the country. But this is a classic example of what we're facing and how dark things really can get.
1: That is outrageous. I'm so grateful for you, Brad, for your team at PJI, that you are helping this preschool. I mean, that is a shocking story. I knew some of the details of it, but I didn't know that it was that bad. And you and I have talked about a lot of your cases and just a lot of cases in general across the country. And it seems like specifically here in California, but we see this nationwide, there is such an effort to corrupt the children, to separate children from their parents and their parents' parental authority. I know you guys do this work day in and day out, and we're so grateful that you do, and you provide all these fabulous resources for parents on your website. But this is just one more. It's a more egregious example, but it's one more example of how our kids are being targeted. And don't you think it's funny that, you know, they're trying to make the case that, like, oh, the children are not able to consent at a religious preschool when they're 4 years old to sing religious songs. Like, clearly, you know, parents consent on behalf of a minor when they pay tuition and sign them up for a school. Be like, you know the curriculum, you know what's going to happen. There is parental authority consent involved there. But I find it so fascinating that when that narrative does not serve the people who want to push this, there are some who on the same side of the aisle to these people would say a four-year-old can make the decision about what gender they are, but they can't consent to sing Jesus Loves Me in a religious preschool.
0: Right.
1: I mean, pick a lane, people.
0: Yeah.
1: But also, our kids are suffering the consequences. It's infuriating as a parent, as a citizen, as a Californian, and I'm really glad that you guys are fighting back. Absolutely should not be happening.
0: Those pushing darkness, they so want all light snuffed out because they know that the light is powerful in transforming lives. And so they're not just pushing their agenda. Part of their agenda is to silence churches, ministries of churches, like preschools. You know, if we're not successful in this case, then it's going to be a open hunting grounds for every Christian-based preschool throughout the state of California. With no exception. That's what we're looking at. And this is one of our many cases we have in active litigation. And so people pray for our work and get our case updates so you can pray for our other cases that we're handling right now. Our attorneys, they'll let you know. Yeah, it's legal, but we see the hand of God in the spiritual dimension all the time. And it's because I know people out there like you are praying and not just hearing, but praying. So go to our website, pji.org, pji.org, and sign up to get our legal insider. Finally, you know, we've been really active involved in litigation at Pacific Justice. But now we have a whole other division where we've been actively involved on legislation. We got six states to pass laws saying boys can't go into girls' locker rooms, can't go into girls' sports. We got the state of Texas to sign a law saying, hey, the state will pay to allow a chaplain in every public school in the state of Texas. We got Louisiana to pass a law saying the Ten Commandments can be posted. Well, I understand that we've stepped in South Dakota on that issue of the Ten Commandments.
1: Mm-hmm. Right. You know, on a broader scale, first of all, I'm just your biggest fan and the biggest fan of PJI because you guys are fighting these massive battles and multiples of them, and hearing the successes coming out is just so encouraging. We've all got to be praying for you, all your attorneys, all of this work. It's so critical. So here we come back to the Ten Commandments, which used to be posted everywhere without an issue. And again, here comes this separation of church and state, which doesn't mean that you divide.

0: religion out of everything having to do with government. That's not what its intention is. It means keep the government out of our First Amendment right to worship and be religious, spiritual people as we please. We fled that from England, right? And so we don't want government telling us how to worship. But this one's going to be a battle. So that one, it passed in the South Dakota House. And then when it made its final legislative threshold, was struck down 37-31. The battle continues.
1: In the Senate, the state Senate?
0: I'm not sure where that was. Which one just happened.
1: That would be the state Senate.
0: Yes,
1: then.
0: Yes. So it was just recently, very sadly, struck down. It was a narrow margin. It's discouraging to see, but I think there's great, tremendous support in that state for this effort, and we will hope that that will continue.
1: Well, if I live in South Dakota, I want to find out what people of my political party voted against the Ten Commandments, and I'd hold them accountable big time. Yeah. I'm just saying.
0: So will God.
1: Yeah, so will God. So, folks, there you have it. It's our God-given freedoms we're talking about. Now, let's choose to keep them. I'm Brad Dacus, president of the Pacific Justice Institute. Let's continue the fight for your freedoms.
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1: So folks, just remember, it's our God-given freedoms we're talking about. 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
1: Well, hello, my dear brothers and sisters. I want to welcome you to another episode of Countdown to Eternity, and I am with the great Tom Hughes, and today the subject is turkey, and I ain't talking about Butterball.
2: Or stuffing or any of that other stuff.
1: Hey, bro, this is big.
2: It is. In fact, we have a few big things I want to talk about. Turkey.
1: All right.
2: And then we're going to move over to Judea and Samaria.
1: What is your favorite stuffing, by the way?
2: I like stuffing.
1: Yeah, I do too.
2: Yeah.
1: Especially the way my wife makes it. Anyway, okay, sorry. Okay, I got distracted.
2: All right, so Turkey has an Erdogan, the prime minister, and so forth. So it was about a month or so ago, news came out that Trump administration is making the deal to give Turkey these F-35s. So
1: yep.
2: At first I was like, what the heck is going on? I didn't react much to it early. And then I started, as more news leaked out over the next couple of days, I thought, wait a minute. At best, Turkey won't have these for 10 years. That's the assessment that I came to.
1: Bare minimum.
2: Okay, minimum of 10 years, and there's a bunch of hoops that have to be jumped through. So I started thinking, well, I'm not so sure it's just what we've been reading in the headlines, whether it came from prophecy ministries or whether it came from whatever it was, you know, whatever secular news source or whatever. So started looking into it, and then this is out of Jerusalem Post. This is about a week or so ago. Turkey does not meet legal requirements to receive F-35. The State Department says. So it has to, first of all, comply with certain laws, right? But even, and then you got NATO involved. It's a big mess. So at best, it appears maybe in 10 years, they might start getting F-35s. But I wouldn't even throw this out there because I want to hear your comments on this because you got a really good handle on the legal issue there.
1: Yep.
2: But the other problem is 10 years from now, how much further along is military equipment going to be advanced?
1: We'll be in eighth generation fighters.
2: Well, that's what I mean. So I'm looking at this going, for me, it's kind of like it's really not, it's a go nowhere kind of thing.
1: It's the president giving Turkey a toy, is in essence what's happening. I mean, that sounds kind of crazy, but.
2: Am I right on 10 years?
1: Probably. I mean, realistically, let's just say the F-35 got delivered to Turkey today. It's at least 4 years before they're flying it. Okay, so as it sits, let's go through the list. This is going to help people be able to better understand the things that have to happen. I put this list together a while ago when this came up, when the meeting with Erdogan and the president happened in the White House, and I think it was a conference in the White House where the F-35 thing became a really, really big deal. Correct?
2: Yeah,
1: I'm trying to figure out the timing. Okay.
2: It was. Yeah. I jumped on it for the first couple of days, then I backed off and said, wait a minute, let me look further into this.
1: Yeah, people got mad at me over this one, just like they got mad at me over the whole MOU thing.
2: Well, you know, we still have our differences on that. But anyway, keep going.
1: I wasn't taking a jab at you, dude.
2: No, I'm not mad at you. I wasn't taking a jab.
1: How can I you weren't mad at me. You're not mad.
2: I was never mad at you.
1: You know what?
2: Are you kidding me?
1: Boo.
2: You get good food when I come there to your church to do stuff. By the way, August 13th, we're going to be there.
1: Yeah. Okay. It's going to be a good, good conference, too. I'm looking forward to it. That's going to be Thursday night. Okay, so let's talk about this. This is really important, okay? First of all, people are conflating the issue of political approval, okay, with the actual aircraft delivery. They're two completely different things. And even then, the mechanics of political approval are not just relegated to the executive branch. Like I want everybody to understand that, okay? Turkey still, here's one of the biggest ones. This is the one that it's going to be very difficult for Turkey to get rid of. It's probably not going to happen. Turkey still possesses Russia's S-400 system, not the S-300, the S-400 system. United States law blocks delivery until that system and all of its related equipment are verifiably removed. And Turkey has to meet the certification requirements for that removal.
2: I don't think it's going
1: to happen. Now, in order to meet the certification requirements for the removal of the S-400 systems, that is something that is a time-proven issue. That in and of itself is a one-year process, and that's with Turkey allowing us to get very intrusive about their region, number one. Okay? By the way, that's the State Department saying this. The State Department is bringing up the S-400 argument. How about the CATSA sanctions? think about this. Just assuming that the full CATSA sanction has been removed, which it hasn't been. But let's just say that it has, because that was the original sanction that prevented the sale. But let's just say it has. Okay, what about the NDAA restriction? Remember we talked about the NDAA last week? The NDAA has a massive restriction that's placed upon the sale of these F-35s to Turkey. And by the way, it's sticky and complicated because it also relates to NATO. By the way, even if within the NDAA we modify to a stipulation as such to allow the sales of the F-35, Congress still has to review it. Congressional oversight still has to be stamped upon it. By the way, here's the other reason. Congress could easily delay or block the deal. Matter of fact, if the president wanted to look like a hero, I'm not saying he would do this, but I'm saying maybe he would do this. If he wanted to look like a hero, he would say, sure, Erdogan, I like you, you like me, mwah, you're the man. I'm going to give you an F-35 and then go talk to his buddies in Congress and say, don't pass it. He could do that. He could say, hey, this is what's going on. I'm going to just tell you this right now, all right? Opposition that we'll see from Congress will not just come from the Democrats. It's going to come from Republicans because they're going to be concerned about Turkey's direct relationship with Russia, not with Israel, not the opposition towards Israel. It's going to be with Russia. Why? Because the disputes that are going on right now between Greece and Cyprus are far more consequential to anybody who's overseeing this because of what we get out of the regional policies that exist within the Mediterranean. There's a phrase that we use, we talked about it last week, called the qualitative military edge, the QME. That's going to be a big issue because Turkey will undoubtedly bring themselves into the protection of the qualitative military edge with respect to its superiority assertion in front of the portion of Cyprus that they already occupy. Turkey has control of the northern part of the island of Cyprus. If you look at it, it's like if you cut it off, it's kind of like the Mohawk that's on Cyprus, okay? That's under Turkey's control. Turkey could easily turn that into an F-35 base if it wanted to, okay? The other thing that's really important, and I know that people minimize this because of the Jew hatred, but Israel strongly opposes Turkey receiving the F-35. That's not a small thing because that doesn't – look – everybody thinks big deal. Trump will just do whatever Trump is going to do. Well, that's not so easy because congressional approval becomes incredibly hard because now Congress has to be willing to say that they are going to fund newer development of other missile systems outside of Israel's purview, which could create an allocation to the War Department far greater than they wanted to, and they could lose political pundancy as a result of doing it. Why? Because Israel could easily say, even though they haven't done it yet, Netanyahu may be too wise to do something like this, but Israel could say, no problem, you're getting our veto on the use of Patriots anywhere. You're not selling anything anywhere if you're going to give this to Turkey. And guess what? We're going to have to obey them because of the detonation clause that exists within the NDAA, believe it or not, that could actually hurt us if we don't keep our words to the people that we're selling arms to. So that is a big one. Here's the other one. And this, I'm telling you, this is a big deal. When Turkey was expelled from the F-35 program in 2019, all of its pilots stopped the training. Although they never flew it officially, in 2019 they stopped their training. That means all industrial participation was dismantled, meaning no more flight simulators. No, the infrastructure that they need in order to bring them forth is easily 4 to 5 years away. So even previously manufactured Turkish aircraft just can't be flown into Turkey. It doesn't work that way anymore. They would need legal clearance. They would have to be inspected. They would have to be updated. They'd have to be reconfigured. All of their acceptance testing would have to be redone. Every little bit of that would just completely go by the wayside. And the maintenance and logistics system that would have to be created by the United States and utilized by the United States would also have to be created, which is a whole other set of things that would have to be done, probably under the purview of the NDAA, believe it or not. So that becomes very complicated. And Turkey has to retrain all of their pilots, and not just their pilots, bro, but their maintainers. They have to prepare their bases. They have to take established classified communications and all of their mission data systems, every last bit of them, and they have to be able to demonstrate that Russian intelligence can't access the aircraft. Because right now, Russian intelligence can access all of their aircrafts. So where's the firewall system that you're going to put to create that? And then finally, think about this. Actually, I got a couple more things. But the new aircraft systems would already be challenged, okay? Because in order to even get them, you have to fit their manufacturing into the existing massively busy program that we have of manufacturing airplanes. I think the F-35s for other countries are backlogged. There's a few NATO members that want them. They're backlogged something like 6 years. So, good luck. Even if everything passed through, good luck. By the way, I want to reiterate this, okay? Because of the fact that you have a presidential statement or even a presidential order doesn't guarantee they're going. By the way, what happens if somebody who comes in outside of Trump, who doesn't understand the bigger picture, says, I'm shutting it down? They reset all over again. So the obstacle is never going to be building the F-35. It's getting it through all the other things. U.S. law, Congress, the S-400 systems, Russian intelligence, all of that. And by the way, Turkey also has to make themselves vulnerable with respect to their intelligence infrastructure so that the United States can examine it at their will in order to make sure that any self-defeating mechanisms aren't being built in order to guarantee United States air superiority in the region. Because what's to keep Turkey from saying, let's get the F-35s up and let's go start shooting at friendly assets? The United States has to create countermeasures to stop that. There's a lot there.
2: And there is. And again, there's even more there. I think of drone technology. The more we see it advancing forward, you're like, well, 10 years from now, how effective is current military weapons going to be with the way things are advancing because of AI and drone technology? And on down the list. I'm going to throw something that's kind of interesting your way to hear your thoughts on it. I've thought about this a lot. So in Ezekiel chapter 38, it's still in the future. I mean, James, I still get people say it's going to happen tomorrow. We're still
1: ridiculous.
2: Way. So Israel's not there yet.
1: Right.
2: But so Turkey's going to be a major player at that time.
1: Yeah, Turkey gets four names in Ezekiel 38. You're right.
2: So when this battle takes place coming from the north, we also know, Libya and Sudan are going to be coming in from the south. All right. So with this coming from the north, it reads there's going to be the horses and bucklers. It appears there's boots on the ground.
1: Yep.
2: But it also says, I believe the exact words in English are descending like a cloud. So, okay, if we think about this, if you have boots on the ground and coming upon Israel like a cloud, is this drone technology? It says like a cloud. Doesn't say it is a cloud.
1: I've said it before, bro. I thought it would be before.
2: You've said it.
1: I've said that I thought it would be drones.
2: That makes,
1: or could be drones.
2: It makes a whole lot of sense because when you look at it, what would cause Israel to say, it's over. It's game over for us.
1: That's right.
2: And only God can save them. Whereas the rest of the world is just looking on going, what's going on? Why are you doing this? So when I look at the F-35 deal, to me, I put that on like the no, I'm just not really paying any attention to it because I think it's a go nowhere kind of thing.
1: Yeah, I would agree. I wholeheartedly agree with you. And I think that there are so many other things. I mean, one of the biggest drone programs out there is the F-35. I mean, keep in mind, the way the F-35 works, you can have a main pilot flying at the front and all of his wingmen flying behind him are AI. At this point, they're testing it by pilots sitting there just literally watching the plane do the flips and rolls and all that on its own.
2: And so where's the pilot sitting?
1: Right in the cockpit.
2: So does he, a few years down the road, does he even need to be there?
1: No, or he won't.
2: Will these be autonomous or will it be somebody?
1: That was why the F-35 was designed.
2: Okay, you look at that and you go, that makes a whole lot of sense with Israel looking like it's game over, but God rescues them.
1: 100%.
2: Coming in, descending like a cloud.
1: 100%.
2: Yeah.
1: That's not an exaggeration. Yeah. That's quite literal.
2: Yeah, well, I've thought that for quite some time. I didn't know you would actually. See, we need to talk more often.
1: Yeah.
2: I don't hear anybody else say it. So,
1: yeah, I'm very blessed. I'm very blessed to be very close to a couple of people that are still actively a part of the F-35 system.
2: Yeah.
1: That really have deep knowledge of what's going on with that system.
2: Is this when you tell me I have inside information?
1: Well, let me just simply say this. None of the people that I know are allowed to read me in on anything. So what I do know is just based on what can be available to the public if dug deep enough.
2: Yeah.
1: You know, it's not like me having special knowledge, right? But I do have guys that know what they can talk about, what they can't talk about, who can confirm or deny, you know, whatever right. I do bring up. As a matter of fact, I have a moderator who actually works in that program, and I have never talked to him about any of the details like this about it, but he could also fact check me in literally seconds.
2: Yeah.
1: I also have another moderator.
2: Yeah.
1: There's some cool stories about some of the military background of these guys. They're pretty amazing guys.
2: Yeah, I'll have to tell you about someone when we're off the record too. You'll be very interested.
1: Yeah, absolutely.
2: All right. So I want to move over to Judea and Samaria.
1: Yeah. Oh yeah.
2: Right.
1: Yep.
2: Times of Israel. Netanyahu vows expanded operations against West Bank terrorist strongholds. Katz accuses Democrats. Chief Golan of blood libel. This is talking about Israel for blaming.
1: These are our Democrats calling Israel blood libel.
2: That's what he's claiming there.
1: It's ridiculous.
2: Our Democrats.
1: Mem-dammy.
2: Anyway, so we know where the terror strongholds are, right?
1: Yep.
2: Now I'm going to throw this out there too. One of the guests I've had on a number of times over the past several years, Avi Lipkin. I think you're familiar with Avi.
1: Yeah.
2: So he's Israeli, older. And he says some very interesting things. He's not a believer in Jesus.
1: But he's smart.
2: He's smart.
1: Super smart.
2: He also understands military, understands geopolitics. Yep. In fact, I'll see him when I'm back there in October. So, but with that, he says something very interesting a few times over the years. He said way before October 7, he told me the millions of neo-Nazis that there are here in America. And it was an astounding number. It's like 20 million or something like that.
1: I believe it.
2: And I remember thinking, there's no way. Well, after October 7, it looks like, yeah, there's at least that many. He also said this. This is all pre-October 7, 2023. He said, the day is coming when, in the U.S., the persecution will rise against Jews. It'll be so severe that they will be flooding back to Israel. So where are they going to live? He said this. He said they're going to live in Judea and Samaria. And I said, well, Judea and Samaria is all this hotly contested area. And he said, it doesn't matter. It is the land that God gave to Israel, and Israel will have that land. And as Jews are making their way back home, they will be flooding into those areas of Judea and Samaria. And very fascinating also, he also said this. He said, a lot of Jews, understand this, they have married either Christian wives or Christian husbands. He said they are going to be taking their Gentile wives or Gentile husbands with them when they go back to Israel. And in his own words, you know, again, he's not a believer in Jesus. He said they're going to be hearing about Jesus. Isn't that interesting? Coming from a guy who's not a believer in Jesus, but yet understands there's a relationship with certain types of Christians. But it's in the areas of Judea and Samaria, which are hotly contested right now. We never hear about them because everything is blown out of proportion in these other news stories.
1: Yeah, bro, I don't even know where to start there. I mean, there's so much to say, and I think that it is not a coincidence. I don't think that it's ironic. I think that it just falls right in place where it all started is the place where so much of it is going to end up getting reconciled. I mean, if you think of a place
2: Absolutely.
1: Like Bethlehem, and
2: Yep.
1: you think about, you know, so many of these places where the Messiah came, and, you know, I think of Genesis, you know, 49, that says that the scepter will not depart from Judah until Shiloh comes. And Shiloh came as the elders are running down the street, ripping their clothes off and putting on sackcloth and ashes. And, oh, we've been forsaken because our scepter had departed from us. We no longer have the right to capital punishment, you know, and our Shiloh has not come yet. You know, in a small little insignificant town by the name of Bethlehem, he was born. And what's remarkable is the place that it all started is the place where it's going to end up reconciling itself.
2: 100%.
1: It's like, to me, that fact in and of itself, like, you can take the geopolitics out of it for a second. You can take all the analysis out of it, which, by the way, there's plenty of geopolitics there. You know, Mahmoud Abbas is probably pooping his diapers right now, thinking about that possibility. And there's a whole, by the way, you should spend some time looking into this new VP that he has, this fake puppet. There are some hugely interesting things.
2: What's his name?
1: Oh, gosh.
2: No, never mind. Keep going. I don't want to sidetrack.
1: I'll tell you. Anyway, it's amazing to me to just think about how aggressive the movement is that's inspired by Satan to take the lives of Jews, and not just the lives, the reputations, the memory, just everything that relates to Jews. The enemy wants to just wipe it out. Why? Because if you wipe it out, you wipe out the Bible. You wipe out the validity of God's promise. You wipe out faith and trust. Like, so much gets wiped out. And the closer we're getting to the reconciliation of it all, the more heated it's going to become at the epicenter. And I would argue that the epicenter just isn't the Temple Mount. I would actually argue that a massive portion of the epicenter is going to be where? Judea, Samaria. I think it's happening.
2: I do too. So, also, the very interesting, it was at one of your Sunday nights that we did, where I did a message on five land purchases that Israel had. Two in Judea, two in Samaria, actually three in Judea, because one of them was David when he purchased a threshing floor from Araunah. These things, all these land purchases were so significant with the people of Israel. You know, just think of, if we think of Shechem alone, you have Abraham, and then you have Jacob's well there. You have these things. They're really hugely significant when it comes to the nation of Israel. So I think of it like this. From Satan's point of view, what better way to defeat God than to create conditions where he must break unconditional promises to Israel? I think this is why we have all the hate Israel, is that people are going to be able to convince God how bad the Jews are or something like that. Therefore, you must break your unconditional promise. It's not going to happen, but Satan has to, because for him, the Jew is a problem. Israel's a problem, but it's really God. God is his problem, but so tied in with Israel, God's identity is tied in with Israel. And people don't understand that. Check this out, James. This isn't for anything you don't know, but for all of our viewers, 203 times in the Bible calls God the God of Israel.
1: Yeah,
2: 203 amen. Times, 31 times, the Holy One of Israel. God's identity is tied to Israel, and that is the Jew. And for the attacks against Israel, attacks against Jew, but Judea and Samaria, to me, are extremely significant, and it's not a coincidence that Shechem or Shechem is a place of terrorist problems. Now it has the name, the Arab name, Nablus. And then the other area is Hebron. So what do you have there? Well, this is the tomb of the patriarchs. We are out of time.
1: I'm going to give you a final word, bro, please.
2: Yep. Join us August 13th. And then we'll be in Santa Barbara at the end of the month, too. So check that out.
1: My goodness. It's going to be outstanding. So fast.
2: Time to go by.
3: So fast.
2: But listen, let me go back to what you said. This gives us great hope. Jesus said, see, I've told you these things beforehand. He told us these things not so we would be discouraged or lose hope, but actually the opposite. Because it's going to get ugly, we can stand strong. And also knowing the persecution is going to rise against the Jews, instead of cowering to peer pressure and believing everything you see on TikTok or something like that, is what does his word tell us?
1: Yeah.
2: And we stand strong. We stand with Israel. And we understand God's covenants with his covenants, plural, with his people, Israel. And Jesus is not coming back until that day when Israel cries out, Baruch Abba B'Shem Adonai, blesses you, comes in the name of the Lord. And we're going to move forward. And we got to stand strong. We got to link arms, our shields together, and press forward.
1: Amen. We love you guys. Get out there. Fight the good fight.
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3: Folks, Scripture did not originate with man, but with God. It is God's Word. It's not of any private interpretation. It didn't come by the will of man, but by the will of God. And these men who were the authors, if you would, ultimately the author is the Holy Spirit, but those who were used to write Scripture were moved by the Holy Spirit to write. God used their personalities, but the Holy Spirit told them what to write. When it says that they were moved, it means to carry. The book of Acts uses the word moved to like the carrying of a ship, wind carrying a ship through the sail. The Holy Spirit guided the human authors to write the Word of God. That is why Scripture is certain. You can trust it.
4: It was C.H. Spurgeon that said, "Nobody ever outgrows Scripture. The book widens and deepens with our years." How true that is. Today on The Daily Walk, Pastor John Randall encourages us to base our faith on God's unchanging and very reliable Word. Our faith is reasonable, and we can be thankful that God went to great lengths to prove His Word can be trusted. We'll be finishing up 2 Peter chapter 1.
3: In 2 Corinthians chapter 6, Paul said it this way. He says, "In an acceptable time I've heard you, and in the day of salvation I've helped you. Behold," notice this, "now is the accepted time." Now is the day of salvation. Maybe there's things that God is wanting you to say, wanting you to share that you haven't done yet. Don't put it off. There has to be an urgency, a sense of the brevity of life, which causes us to communicate what needs to be said. Paul, Peter, they were so intentional with providing reminders while they were living. They wanted to be sure, and Peter wanted to be sure that important reminders of the truth would be there even after his passing. Therefore, there is an endurance of the truth. Look at verse 15. He says, "Moreover, I will be careful to ensure that you always have a reminder of these things, even after my decease." The word that he uses there for decease is the word exodus. Even after my departure, even after I leave this earth and go home to be with the Lord, I want to be careful, I want to be diligent, to be sure that there are things that are put in place in order that the truth would continue to go forward, even after I'm gone. Peter was making his exodus. There's a difference, by the way, between transfer and termination. Peter said, "I'm going to be transferred." There's a difference between dying and perishing. Peter's been in heaven for a long time. But guess what? There's still a reminder right now. He said, "Even after I'm gone, I want to be sure that the truth keeps going." Well, guess what? It's still going. Like, we're still preaching it. We're still proclaiming it. And that is because of the endurance of the truth. The Bible says in Matthew chapter 23, verse 35, Jesus said, "Heaven and earth will pass away, but my words will not pass away." They endure forever. I think of what Isaiah said in Isaiah chapter 40, verse 8, when he said, "The grass, it withers. The flower fades. But the word of our God will stand forever." I mean, it lasts. It lasts forever, guys. These were the important reminders of truth that the apostle was committed to sharing in order that the church would not be negligent, but remain established, stay alert and awake in the truth with a sense of urgency, understanding the enduring nature of the word of God. Now, in addition to these important reminders of the truth, the second thing I want to highlight for you is Peter's personal experience with the truth. And that is found in verse 16. "For we did not follow cunningly devised fables when we made known to you the power and coming of our Lord Jesus Christ. But we were eyewitnesses of his majesty, for he received from God the Father honor and glory when such a voice came to him from the excellent glory. This is my beloved Son in whom I'm well pleased. And we heard this voice which came from heaven when we were with him on the holy mountain. Peter now recounts how that he and the other apostles had been entrusted with these truths that he was reminding the churches of. What, did you just come up with this on your own? Did you just kind of spin this? No. I want you to know something, he says. We've had personal experience with the one who is the truth. How so? He said, we didn't follow fables, cunningly devised fables. The word there is myths. When we presented the power and the coming of our Lord Jesus Christ, this wasn't some urban legend that we just kind of came together and made up. This wasn't some old wives' tale, some yarn that was spun through the generations and we just passed it down to you. No, this is the truth. You know, within the Greek and Roman culture, they had a lot of stories about their false gods, which were human speculations that tried to explain the world and its origin, all the myths, all the fables, based on pantheistic forms of idolatry. I mean, you know your history, you know about this. Peter said, that's not what we brought. On the contrary, Peter said he and the rest of the apostles presented something that was based upon clear evidence. First of all, eyewitness account. This is an eyewitness testimony that we've presented to you and that I'm reminding you of. He said, we were with Jesus. We heard a voice from heaven. And he recounts here an experience that he had on a mountain with Jesus. Peter's not the only one that was there on that mountain. The apostle John was also there. And John, like Peter, recounts that experience. 1 John chapter 1, this is what John said. John said, that which was from the beginning, which we have heard, which we have seen with our eyes, and which we have looked upon, and our, he said, our hands have handled concerning the word of life. The life was manifested, and we have seen and bear witness and declare to you that eternal life which was with the Father manifested to us. That which we have seen and heard, we declare to you that you also may have fellowship with us. John said, we saw it, we heard it, we were with him. Peter says, we saw it, we heard it, we were with him, we were eyewitnesses. What is Peter referring to here? He's talking about the time when he, Peter, James, and John, the three inner circle of the disciples, went up with Jesus onto a high mountain and Jesus was transfigured. Matthew chapter 17 tells us this. Now, we don't know which mountain it was. When you go to Israel, they'll tell you what they believe the mountain was. Some think that it was Mount Tabor, there south of Galilee, 1,900 feet in elevation. Others think perhaps it was Mount Hermon, 9,000 feet in elevation. Some think it was Mount Meron, which was between Caesarea Philippi and Capernaum. Here's what you can know for sure. It was a high mountain, because that's what the Bible says. And not so much which mountain it was, but what happened on that mountain is what is significant. Jesus takes Peter, James, and John up onto this mountain. They traverse. They make their way up there, and Matthew chapter 17, verse 2 tells us this. It says, and he, Jesus, was transfigured before them. His face shone like the sun, and his clothes became as white as light. The word transfigured is the word metamorphosized. It speaks of an outward expression of one's inner character. The outward expression coming from and being truly representative of that inner character. The Gospels collectively tell us his clothes, as I said, white like snow. Matthew tells us his face shone like the sun. Luke implies from his perspective that it was bright like a flash of lightning. Luke also tells us that the disciples were heavy with sleep. Perhaps that's because of the hike. We don't know, but they were sleepy. But in the midst of that, suddenly there's this flash of light, there's this glimpse of glory, and they are awakened. And there was this revelation of Jesus that they had not yet seen. They saw him in a way they had not seen him before. And for a brief moment, the humanity of Jesus was lifted and the disciples got a picture of his glory. And if that weren't enough, it says that there were two other people that showed up on the mountain. Matthew 17, verse 3 tells us, and behold, Moses and Elijah appeared to them, talking with them. Imagine that. How'd you guys get up here? Luke tells us in chapter 9 that Moses and Elijah actually were there discussing with Jesus what was about to happen to him, about his departure, what was coming, the cross. What a sight this must have been for the disciples. Moses had been dead for 1,400 years, or at least gone 1,400 years, and there he is. Elijah's been gone 900 years. Hey guys, how did they know that they were who they were? Did Moses show up with a stick? That's definitely Moses. Did Elijah roll up in a chariot? Hey, no. It's just they recognized them. The disciples knew that it was them. You think, well, why not Abraham? Why not bring Abe back? Why not bring David up there? That would be cool to see those guys. Why these two guys? You know, each one of these men, Moses and Elijah, both of them had similar conversations with the Lord on mountaintops. You could say they were mountain men. These guys, Moses was up on a mountain speaking to the Lord for a long time, Mount Sinai. Elijah had talks with God up on Mount Horeb. But both of these men also had unique departures from the earth. Did you ever think about that? Moses, it says that the Lord buried him. The Lord did all the funeral arrangements. It was just buried him on Mount Nebo somewhere. Nobody knew. The Lord knew. He did the whole thing. Elijah went up in a chariot of fire, the Bible tells us. But more than their conversations on mountains, more than their departures from the planet, is the significance of what these two men represented. Moses represented the law. Elijah represented the prophets. And there they are, law and the prophets, conversing with Jesus. But Jesus sums up the entire Old Testament by calling it the law and the prophets. And Jesus was the fulfillment of the law and of the prophets. Peter was so excited. The Bible tells us he got so pumped when he saw these guys there. It's funny because one of the gospel writers says he did not know what to say. And so he just started talking. How many of you know that's not always a good idea? So he starts speaking, and it says that a bright cloud overshadowed them, and a voice came out of the cloud saying, "This is my beloved son in whom I am well pleased." And Peter said, "Man, it's good for us to be here. I think I got an idea. I think it'd be really cool if we built three tents. What do you say, Jesus? One for you, one for, we don't even need one. We could come into your tents." Moses said, "John, you stay with Elijah the first night. Okay, I'll stay with Moses and then we'll rotate." You know, I mean, whatever. No, I'm kidding. That's reading into the text. But he did say, "We want to build three tabernacles and stay up here." He did say that. And then the Father speaks and basically says, "Be quiet. Stop talking, Peter. This is my beloved son. Hear him." And the Bible says, this is beautiful, when they lifted up their eyes, they saw no one else but Jesus. Moses and Elijah gone, just Jesus. Awakened from their sleep. And what was amazing is that this cloud, a cloud that you read about 85 times in the Old Testament, this Shekinah, as it's called, glory of God, shows up. The same cloud that was with the nation of Israel there in their exodus out of bondage. The cloud that provided protection as a pillar of fire by night. The same cloud that passed by Moses in the cleft of the rock in Exodus 33 as he got a glimpse of God's glory and came down with an afterglow on his face. The same cloud that filled Solomon's temple on the day of dedication. The same cloud that Ezekiel saw rise from between the cherubim and move to the threshold of the temple. It'd been close to 600 years since any appearance of such glory had been seen. But there's Jesus with his disciples. They get this glimpse of the glory of God, and this was so overwhelming, all they could do was worship. And Peter looks back at that personal experience and encounter with the truth, and he says, let me tell you what we're reminding you of. We saw it. We experienced it. We heard it. All of the senses were engaged. And these men so believed this truth that they saw and experienced that they were willing to die for it. And Peter recalls this occasion of the eyewitness testimony and all that he'd experienced. Powerful encounter with the living God. It's interesting, isn't it, that sometimes the Lord will take us out of our normal environment to show us something about himself that maybe we weren't familiar with. That's been my prayer, you know, this weekend for our young people as they've been up at camp, coming home today, that they would have an encounter with Jesus, that they would just be out of their normal everyday routine of school and life and this and friends and that and all that, and just encounter the living God and just come down from that mountain just transformed by what they have seen, that it would have such an impact. Here's Peter. Folks, this is years later. He still remembers that moment that he had with Jesus. And that moment that he had with Jesus, it still affected him even years later. I hope that you've had that experience with the Lord. That there's times that you can look back in your life and you can see, I remember where I was when Jesus found me. I remember that moment when I worshiped the Lord in that place. Just these moments where you get to sense and the power and the glory and the majesty of God that have impacted your life. I can look back at my life and I can point to different moments in my life as a Christian where the Lord has shown up. And he's always with us. Don't get me wrong. But there's those moments, you know what I'm talking about, where it's just something unique about that day where the Lord just showed you something, personal experience with the truth that has forever changed your life. And here you are. You're still here. You're still walking with Jesus. I look around this room and I think, hey, you met Jesus somewhere. You had an encounter with Jesus because something happened to you. And you're still walking with the Lord. Peter reminds them of this eyewitness testimony. But the third thing and final thing I want to mention is this. He also references a prophetic confirmation of the truth. A prophetic confirmation of the truth. You'll notice he says in verse 19, and so we have the prophetic word confirmed, which you do well to heed as a light that shines in a dark place until the day dawns and the morning star rises in your hearts. Knowing this first, no prophecy of scripture is of any private interpretation. For prophecy never came by the will of man, but holy men of God spoke as they were moved by the Holy Spirit. Peter says, let me tell you about why I'm reminding you of this truth. I've encountered it myself. And let me tell you something about this truth. We've had prophecy fulfilled, confirmed. Jesus is the fulfillment of prophecy. We have seen it. We have experienced it. We've seen God's word come to pass. It's been confirmed. In other words, folks, scripture did not originate with man, but with God. It is God's word. It's not of any private interpretation. It didn't come by the will of man, but by the will of God. And these men who were the authors, if you would, ultimately the author is the Holy Spirit, but those who were used to write scripture were moved by the Holy Spirit to write. God used their personalities, but the Holy Spirit told them what to write. When it says that they were moved, it means to carry. The book of Acts uses the word moved to like the carrying of a ship. Wind carrying a ship through the sail. The Holy Spirit guided the human authors to write the word of God. That is why scripture is certain. You can trust it because it is God's word. Did you know that Jesus affirmed at least six things that were true about the Bible? First of all, that it is without error. In John chapter 17, verse 17, Jesus in his high priestly prayer said, "Thy word is truth." Also, Jesus affirmed that the word of God is historically reliable. Some of the most disputed passages in the Bible. Did you know Jesus affirmed those passages of the Bible? For example, Jonah and the whale, Noah and the ark and the worldwide flood. Jesus, people say, I don't think that really happened. Jesus said, as Noah was 3 days and 3 nights in the belly of the fish, so will the Son of Man be 3 days and 3 days in the heart of the earth. Do you believe that story? Yeah, Jesus said it. As it was in the days of Noah, so shall the coming of the Son of Man be. Oh, he affirmed that too. Yeah, it's historically accurate. First of all, not only is it without error, historically reliable, but the third thing is it's divinely authoritative. Over and over, Jesus would say, it is written, it is written, it is written, as the authority. Also that it was infallible. In John chapter 10, 35, Jesus said, the scripture cannot be broken. Oh, many hammers of the atheists have sought to, and people who are detractors of the scriptures have hammered on the anvil of the word, and it has broken every hammer. The word of the Lord endures forever. It's the indestructible.

0: was a fisherman. Paul was a scholar. Daniel was a prime minister. Asaph was a musician. Matthew was a tax collector. David was a shepherd, then a king. Luke was a historian and a medical doctor. And not only that, but the scriptures were written over a 1,500 year plus time frame. Over 1,500 years. 40 different authors, all different walks of life. Three different languages, Hebrew, Greek, Aramaic. And when they wrote these things, they were separated geographically, didn't even know each other. And yet, when you look at the scriptures, you see the consistency and the harmony found within it. It's undeniable. When it comes to the reliability of the Word of God, what are some things that you can keep in mind? First of all, just a couple of notes. Fulfilled prophecy. Peter alluded to it. Prophetic word has been confirmed. It was written. It's been fulfilled. Jesus fulfilled over 300 prophecies written about him in his life. The prophetic word has been confirmed. It's clear. Not only fulfilled prophecy, but archaeological verification. You know when people go and dig in the Holy Land, do you know what they use to know where they're going? The Word of God. That's what they use. They've got a Bible in hand, they've got a map in hand, they've got a trowel in hand, they've got a shovel in hand, and they're looking for stuff because, well, it says it in the Bible. There's been so much archaeological verification for Scripture. Again, it is undeniable. Not only that, but the Bible's internal consistency that is seen from Genesis to Revelation. Furthermore, external verification from other sources. Even the enemies of the Bible confirm the Bible's accuracy. I mean, that's something. That's quite the endorsement. Then you have the Bible's amazing scientific accuracy and foresight, as well as the manuscript evidence. Each one of those things, we could go into great depth and detail, but I'm just skimming over it for you so you know that what you have is accurate. What you have is the Word of God. And Peter said this to this church, I am going to continue to remind you of what you know. I'm going to keep telling you. I'm not going to stop telling you. As long as I'm in this tent, I'm going to keep on doing it because I've had a personal experience with the truth. It's real. And I've got the prophetic word confirmed. So this is why there's power to it. I'm going to keep on reminding you. And you know, as I read that for myself, and I think just in my role as a pastor, I think that's what I'm going to do too. As long as you're here, and as long as the Lord allows me to be here, I'm going to continue to remind you of what you know, remind myself of what I know, until he comes again.
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0: This is the daily radio ministry of Pastor Sandy Adams of Calvary Chapel Stone Mountain in Atlanta, Georgia. Pastor Sandy is currently teaching through the book of 2 John. Now, here's Pastor Sandy in the book of 2 John chapter 1 as he continues his message, The Elder and the Lady.
1: And we certainly

can leave room for disagreement over non-essentials, we can get at the heart of what God is saying, and we can conform our lives to it. It is true, what the Bible teaches about the peripheral issues isn't going to send a person to heaven or to hell. But that doesn't mean that these issues aren't important and won't affect a believer's spiritual health. If God put it in the Bible, it's meant to be considered by us. Walking in truth is always the Christian's goal. This is why here in verse 4, John rejoiced greatly when he learned that the lady's children were walking in truth. In 3 John, he makes a similar statement. I have no greater joy than to hear that my children walk in truth. And here John is writing to those whom I love in truth, and not only I, but also all those who have known the truth. Notice the unity that is found in the truth. John writes to those who love the truth on behalf of all truth lovers. Trust me, lies and falsehood don't bring people permanently together, as does God's truth. Remember back in Ephesians 6, Paul talks about the armor of God. It's our spiritual defense against the wiles of the devil. And Paul mentions there the shield of faith. It's interesting, though, what that shield implies. The Roman legion carried a type of shield that interlocked. Have you ever heard of the testudo formation? Testudo is Latin for tortoise. This was literally the tortoise formation. Each man's shield connected to the shield next to him. And together they formed an impenetrable shell over the troops, a tortoise shell. And this is what the truth does for the church. When we unify behind the truth, under the truth, when we're sheltered under its shell, when the fiery arrows of the devil come, they bounce off of us. When they're raining down on our heads, we find refuge and security in the truth. God's truth becomes our protection. John says, because of the truth which abides in us and will be with us forever. Notice, real truth is eternal. It abides forever. See, God's truth doesn't shift from age to age or from generation to generation. It's unaffected by popular opinion. God's truth is never, quote, trending, as if it's becoming more true. No, it's absolute, and it's timeless, and it's for every age. When you read your Bible, you're reading one size fits all. Charles Spurgeon once said, many say that we ought to keep abreast of the times, whatever that may mean, and that there is a certain spirit of the age to which we should be subject. This, to me, is treason against sovereign truth. I know of only one spirit to whom I desire to be subject, and that is the spirit of all the ages, who never changes. Let the times and the spirits go where they like. We shall keep to the Holy Spirit and to His eternal teachings. Cling to God's word. Cling to infallible and immutable revelation. Whatever novelty comes up, keep to the word of Jesus. Whatever discovery may be made by the wise men of the age, let Christ be wisdom to you. Here is your anchorage. The book is our ultimatum. Indeed, it's God's truth that abides forever. And then in verse 3, John extends his greetings to the elect lady and her children. He says, grace, mercy, and peace will be with you from God the Father and from the Lord Jesus Christ, the Son of the Father. In truth and love. It's truth and love that make a beautiful couple, isn't it? And it's grace, mercy, and peace that are their wedding gifts. Well, verse 4, John says, I rejoiced greatly that I have found some of your children walking in truth as we receive commandment from the Father. Apparently, John had been in contact with some of the Christians who had been discipled by this elect lady. And he rejoices that they're doing well. This is a credit to her and to her ministry. And this is often the case. A person who walks in truth is more than likely the one who was weaned on truth. This affirms the importance of a good foundation. Do you have a good spiritual foundation? Do you know your Bible? Do you have discernment in spiritual matters? You see, a person on a good trajectory probably was headed straight from the start.

They were grounded in truth. We all need to lay a solid spiritual foundation. He says, and now I plead with you, lady, not as though I wrote a new commandment to you, but that which we have had from the beginning, that we love one another. And this is John's anthem in all of his writings. If we know God, we'll be filled with his love. And if we know God's love, then we'll love one another. And this is love, that we walk according to his commandments. And notice how we love is measured by what we do. Love is an action word. Love is a lifestyle choice. If I really love my wife, I'll not just do what's convenient for me or what's easy for me to do, but I'll love her in the way that she needs and wants to be loved. I'll aim to please. And this should be our attitude toward God. Anybody can say they love God. But real love for God is willing to walk according to what pleases him. As John puts it, we walk according to his commandments. Verse 6, and this is the commandment, that as you have heard from the beginning, you should walk in it. Now remember, John is now 100 years old. He's seen a lot in his lifetime. He's no longer the youngest of the disciples. He's now the elder. Can you imagine the wonders? I mean, the miracles that the eyes of this man have seen. John saw the life and the death and the resurrection.

man have seen. John saw the life and the death and the resurrection of Jesus. He saw the birth of the early church. He saw the martyrdom of his peers. He saw the transformation of what was a Jewish sect turn into a global movement. Now he's seen the expansion of Christianity take over all around the Mediterranean rim. And he's asserting that nothing has changed. That despite all that's happened, nothing has changed. From the outset of his ministry, Jesus taught the importance of love for one another. John had reiterated love, and this was the message from the beginning. And John encouraged his readers now to hold on to that message. Theologian Richard Niebuhr, he once said, "The great Christian revolutions have come not by the discovery of something that was not known before. They happen when somebody takes radically something that was always there." See, we tend to look for new tactics, but it's the rediscovery of the simple truths, the beginning truths that light the fires of revival. Even today, it's not a new commandment that we need. We need to love like Jesus loves. We need to put our love into action. Love is what will change the world. And then he says in verse 7, "For many deceivers have gone out into the world who do not confess Jesus Christ as coming in the flesh. This is a deceiver and an antichrist." You know, it was Mark Twain who said, "A lie runs around the world while truth is putting on her shoes." Bad news travels faster than good. We all know that. And sadly, this is true in the church. You know, Paul warned the Ephesian believers about being tossed to and fro and carried about with every wind of doctrine by the trickery of men and the cunning craftiness by which they lie in wait to deceive. False doctrine blows through the church like a reoccurring wind. The same lie resurfaces again and again in new packaging. Whether like in John's day when people denied Jesus' humanity, or like today when they deny his deity, we have to be on guard against deceivers. They are clever and they are deliberate. Hey, if you have any spiritual discernment at all, you're aware that there is a real antichrist spirit in our world today. It's pervasive, is it not? The animosity is palpable. And believers in Jesus need to beware. Author Warren Wiersbe once quoted a pastor of a successful church who made the comment, "If I took my eyes off this work for 24 hours and stopped praying, it would be invaded before we knew it." He knew the importance of vigilance in the church's cultivation of sound doctrine. We too need to be vigilant. Reminds me of the little boy who was asked by his Sunday school teacher if he knew how to define the term false doctrine. Well, he thought the teacher had said false doctrine. He replied, "False doctrine is when a doctor gives the wrong stuff to sick people." And this is also the definition of the term false doctrine. It's the wrong stuff to the spiritually sick. And here again, John tells us how to spot the person who is false doctrine. They may be right on 95% of what they say and teach, but invariably they will stray when it comes to what they believe about Jesus. John notes the deceivers of his day as those who do not confess Jesus Christ as coming in the flesh. Recall, John battled a heresy that we now call Gnosticism. It was a system of belief that denied Jesus' humanness. In contrast, most false teachers today deny his deity. Both are wrong. Jesus revealed himself as both fully man and fully God. He is the God-man. He became a man so that he could bear our guilt. But he was always God so he could clear that guilt and expunge our sin. John writes here in verse 8, "Look to yourselves that we do not lose those things we worked for, but that we may receive a full reward." This is sobering to me. Notice that in Christian ministry, we can lose what we work to obtain. Spiritual success is never guaranteed. Look around, and you'll see tiny crowds occupying huge church buildings today that were built in a day when those buildings were needed to accommodate the swell of hungry believers.
Something has been lost.

0: lost. John was laboring in a day, in his day, to lay a solid foundation of right teaching in the church. But that foundation can crumble unless every believer takes responsibility for what he or she can do to preserve, to ensure the preservation of what was built. I look at what God has done here at our church, at Calvary Chapel. He's done a great work over the years. But if we don't continue to serve and continue to support and to continue to give, the breakthroughs and the progress that God has given us will fade away. Entropy will set in. We're not immune to this either. If we just kick back and say, oh, I've done my part. I did my time in the nursery when my kids were younger. Or, oh, I gave my money to that last project. Or I've done the usher thing before. It's someone else's turn now. If we take that kind of approach, if we just pass the buck, we'll lose what we worked so hard to build. It's been said, no snowflake in an avalanche ever feels responsible. I'm not asking anyone to do it all. I'm just asking us all to take personal responsibility for the part that God has called us to play in our church. And then he says in verse 9, whoever transgresses and does not abide in the doctrine of Christ does not have God. He who abides in the doctrine of Christ has both the Father and the Son. This is why it's so crucial for you to be right in your belief about Jesus. Jesus is the means by which God has chosen to redeem the world to himself. If you're not right about Jesus, you can't be right about God. Jesus is the one bridge between God and man. Speaking of bridges, I read recently about a bridge in China, the Dayang Kunshu Grand Bridge. It is now officially the world's longest bridge. It's part of the Beijing to Shanghai freeway. Its length is a tad more than 102 miles long. Can you imagine? This enormous bridge took 4 years to build at a cost of $8.5 billion. It's now the longest bridge ever built, except for the bridge that Jesus built. For in just 6 hours, and at a cost far more than $8.5 billion, with his own body and with his own blood, Jesus built a bridge from heaven to earth, from God to man. His cross spans an enormous gulf caused by our sin. And today, even when you've violated God's law, even after you've broken his heart, you can still know him through Jesus Christ, the great bridge. And then verse 10 works all this out practically. John writes, if anyone comes to you and does not bring this doctrine, do not receive him into your house nor greet him. Hey, you need to start dealing. You deal with the deceiver at the door. Don't let him get on the inside of your own mind or your family or your church. In the first century church, traveling pastors were numerous. Many of the infant churches lacked adequate leadership, so there were men who traveled from place to place in order to fill in the gaps. Churches would put these fellows up, provide for their needs, support their ministries. But apparently this was such a frequent occurrence that the churches needed help in discerning who was a legitimate apostle and who was just a con man, a con artist, who was just taking advantage of the church's generosity. So in the second century, a document began to circulate in the churches known as the Didache, or the Teaching of the Twelve. And the Didache provided instructions for the churches concerning these traveling apostles. Here's a few examples of what you find in the Didache. Every apostle who comes to you should be received as the Lord, but he should not remain more than one day. And if there is some necessity, a second as well. But if he should remain for three, he is a false prophet. This is good wisdom. It's saying if a guy stays more than the weekend without offering to mow the grass or do some repairs or do something to pay his way, he's not an apostle. He's a freeloader. He's a deadbeat. You shouldn't allow him to stay. Here's another excerpt from the Didache. And when the apostle departs, he should receive nothing but bread, until he finds his next lodging. But if he requests money, he is a false prophet. Wow. That would eliminate a few folks today, would it not? Here's another one. And not everyone who speaks forth in the Spirit, in other words, who says, thus saith the Lord, is a prophet. But only if he has the kind of behavior which the Lord approves. For his behavior then will the false prophet and the true prophet be known. In other words, the proof is in his conduct, not in his words, not in his verbiage. Don't be deceived. And then it says, and every prophet who in the Spirit, in other words, who speaks as if it's by the Holy Spirit, orders a table to be spread, shall not eat therefrom, but if he does, he is a false prophet. In other words, if supposedly the Holy Spirit speaks through one of these traveling pastors and he orders some food, make sure it's for the hungry and the needy folks in the fellowship, not for the fat cat prophet. I like this Didache. It has even more relevant warnings. And whoever says in the Spirit, give me money, do not listen to him. But if he says that it should be given for others who are in need, let no one judge him. In other words, a greedy or lazy or irresponsible pastor shouldn't receive the church's support. John says, don't give in to an apostle's appeals for money. No matter how spiritual he sounds, we need discernment. Reminds me of the old adage, treat your guest as a guest for 2 days. On the third day, give him a hoe. That's a lot like the instructions we get in this ancient manual. This book, the Didache, was written in the second century to correct the church's lack of discernment in the first century. Apparently, the first century church abounded in love but lacked discernment. Churches had a habit of taking in everyone, true teacher or false teacher. The church was so enamored with the need to love, they failed to support the truth. And John is teaching us here that a love that is not wedded to the truth is not real love. In fact, it seems this problem in the early church was so prevalent that Christian charity was helping the false teachers to perpetuate the spread of their heresies. This is why John warns us in verse 11, he who greets him shares in his evil deeds. Offer a false teacher a helping hand or some practical support toward the deceitful work he's doing, and you're actually becoming an accomplice to his crime. You're aiding and abetting a deceiver. This was and is a serious issue. In other words, if two Mormon missionaries pull up to your house on their bicycles, they're all hot and sweaty. And so in the spirit of niceness, you invite them into your air conditioning to take a nap and drink some lemonade. That's wrong. Don't enable a false prophet to keep spreading his deception. Don't let him come into your house and recuperate and all so he can go back out. No, instead, put him to work. Ask him to mow your lawn or something. Wear him out. Get him sidetracked for the day. Poop him out. Don't encourage him. If you see him with a flat tire, you probably need to help him get off the road, maybe. But don't fix his flat for him. He'll just jump right back on his bike and keep peddling his heresy. There may be times when it is appropriate to invite a Mormon missionary or a Jehovah's Witness into your house. And in such cases, proper hospitality can be shown. But we need to be led by the Holy Spirit in these cases. John is telling us the time to deal with the deceiver is at the door. We need to make sure that if we do invite him in, that the ultimate goal is to plant seeds of truth in his mind, not just a hot meal in his belly. I'm not saying we shouldn't befriend the cultists. Jesus taught us to be a friend of sinners, to lead them to him. But when a man is actively propagating lies, don't assist him. Don't even greet him in an encouraging way that would encourage him and promote him. As one commentary writes, John warns us not to intentionally or unintentionally collaborate with the enemy. Don't be mean, but when he comes to your door, don't moisten lips that lie with your lemonade. John concludes his second letter, having many things to write to you, I did not wish to do so with paper and ink, but I hope to come to you and speak face to face, that our joy may be full. Here is why the elder's letter is so short and to the point. He's planning to visit this church where he'll fill in the details for them that he's left out in his letter. He's going to talk to them face to face. And isn't it interesting? Face to face is usually better than an email or a text or even a letter. Have you ever sent an email that was misunderstood? Everyone has. For voice inflection and tone and body language all get left out of an email. You can see what a person is saying only if you're face to face. And this is why, even though the live stream is a good option, you people out there in live stream land, even though live stream's a great option when you can't come to church, it should never be viewed as a replacement for the assembling of ourselves together. For there is a dynamic that occurs when we are face to face that we lack otherwise. Well, John closes. The children of your elect sister greet you. Amen. The elect sister may have been another church. Her children were members of a sister church. Or this was the lady's actual sister, and John sends greetings from her cousins. Well, Friday night at the dinner that Stacy held for our children's ministry volunteers, I was talking to a couple who mentioned that they had 5 grandchildren. But that's when the wife added, she said, well, one of our 5 is actually a cousin, but we just consider her to be one of our own. I thought that was beautiful. It was wonderful. And I'm sure that's also what these sisters thought. They treated their cousins as if they were their own. And in Christ they are. Let's also love each other as brothers and sisters, for we are. But in our loving, let's never, ever forget the truth.
1: The Apostle John lived life alongside Jesus as his friend and disciple. Who better to teach about Jesus' resurrection and the gift of salvation that's available to everyone than John, who was as close as a brother? He wanted to encourage believers to be steadfast in their convictions, but to do so in love. Hold fast to the truth and pursue God's path for your life. One simple way to do that is to visit our website and utilize all the resources there. 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We meet together at 9:15 and 11:15 a.m. And if you're not local, we believe it's essential to find a church near you where you can get plugged in with other believers. Fellowship is key to navigating this life and growing deeper in your faith. No man is an island. So now we'd like to share our phone number for you to reach out with prayer requests or anything else that's on your mind. 770-736-2828. Again, that's 770-736-2828. Thanks so much for being with us as we learn through the Bible together. We believe every word of Scripture is breathed by the Holy Spirit and is powerful and effective. It transforms lives. So please join us again soon on the next edition of Sandy Adams Radio.

0: the preaching and teaching of the Word, and the worship and praise you've been looking for. 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
1: Well, hello there, and welcome to another episode of Today's Bible Questions. I'm your host today, Todd Hampson, and I'm excited to join you today. We've got some great questions, really kind of week to week. It's always a mixed bag of questions, but some weeks they're more heavy theological. Other weeks there are a lot of eschatological questions, you know, questions about the end times. Some weeks there's a lot of personal questions. So this week we've got kind of a mix, but a few personal questions we can lean into that I think will be valuable for everybody. And real quick, if you've never heard of me before and you're wondering who is this guy that's teaching, Todd Hampson, you can go to toddhampson.com to find out more about my ministry. But I've written and illustrated about 15 books on Bible prophecy, apologetics, and theology in general. And also I'm an animation producer and illustrator. That's kind of my background. So I'm good at putting together visual theology, so to speak, when it comes to books. And also, last but not least, you can go check out Prophecy Pros Academy if you really are interested in diving deep in theology and kind of having a do-it-yourself, at-home, systematic theology training course. You can check that out as well. I do that with another friend of mine. But anyway, you can find all of that online. But today, we're going to do, hopefully we'll get to about six questions today, and basically six mini Bible studies that you're doing. So whenever I'm telling people about the show and encouraging them to tune in, I always share with them that it really is a condensed way to learn Scripture, not so much a systematic way, but it really does give you six or seven mini Bible studies in 30 minutes. You know, where else can you get that? So thank you for joining us. By the way, if you are wondering how to get your question answered on a future episode, you can text your question to that number there on your screen, 714-815-7097, and we will get that answered for you on a future episode of Today's Bible Questions. One last thing before we dive in, if you do submit a question and you feel comfortable, you can totally do it anonymously if it's a sensitive topic or something like that. But if you're open to it, share your name and where you're from, because that kind of is always neat to see and gives people an idea of where all these people are located who are sending in questions. So with that, we'll dive in. And this first question is actually an anonymous question. This person didn't include a name or a location. But they say, if I claim to be a Christian and I commit a sinful act, then I get sidetracked and forget to confess that sin, am I then destined to go to hell? Okay, so that's a really heartfelt question there. Somebody stumbling into sin and, you know, as admittedly forgetting to confess it. Maybe they just forget about it and move on the next day. They're wondering, is that going to send them to hell? Well, there's a couple things to, I think, highlight here and unpack biblically. And one is we're told that Jesus, he made him to be sin for us. We learn that Jesus Christ paid the penalty for our sin. The whole book of Romans talks about sin and grace and stuff like that. Romans chapter 3, John chapter 3, and I believe it's 2 Corinthians 5 that talks about he made him who knew no sin to be sin for us so that we might be made the righteousness of God in him. In other words, none of us are good enough to get there. Romans talks about that in chapter 3, that there's none righteous, no, not one, not a single one of us. Not the best person you could imagine, nor the worst person you could imagine, is good enough to get to God, or bad enough that God can't reach them. Jesus paid it all on the cross. For trusting in anything else other than the shed blood of Jesus Christ for our salvation, then we're not trusting in the right things. When we're saved, and if you're not, if you haven't ever done this and you're watching this, I would encourage you to do so now, is place your faith and trust in the Messiah. Place your faith and trust in Jesus. Accept his free gift of salvation that he paid for with a tremendous cost. But we trade our sin for his righteousness. So all that to say, if we are truly saved, if we have placed our faith in Jesus, Scripture, I believe, teaches the security of the believer. We can't lose our salvation. We did nothing to earn it, so we cannot lose it. Now, we can sin, as this person's talking about here, and that puts distance between us and God in terms of our relationship. Just like if you were to disobey your parents or offend a friend or something like that, that relationship is going to be strained, but it's not severed. It doesn't mean you're no longer the son of your parents or the daughter of your parents. It just means that there's a relationship issue there that needs to be dealt with. And that's what confessing sin does. We come to God if we sin, and we just come to him broken. Lord, I confess my sins before you. I cast myself on your mercy and your grace. Now help me to get up, move forward, and not do that again. And God graciously helps us to do that. Now, there are consequences to sin, but there's forgiveness for sin. An example I like to use is King David. He committed adultery and murder, yet he was able to restore his relationship with the Lord, and he was close with the Lord. But he did have consequences from that. If you look at David's life after those sins, the sword never left his household. There were connotations in his family. There were ramifications in his life. The kingdom was never stable. His kids were fighting each other and even trying to kill him. One of his sons tried to kill him. So there are implications and consequences to sin. So we don't want to sin willfully just thinking, oh, God's going to forgive that. There are consequences. But if we're truly saved, we are in him. We are in Christ, and we are made righteous. Now, to answer kind of a second question here is, if I forget to confess the sin, 1 John 1:9 says, if we confess our sins, he's faithful and just to forgive us our sins and cleanse us from all unrighteousness. So that's not a formula or a kind of a magic words that you say that if you don't do that, you're not forgiven. It just means if you have unconfessed sin in your life and the Lord is doing something in your heart about that, you need to bring it to him. Don't hide from him. Don't hide the fact that you sin. Just bring it to the Lord out in the open. He already knows it anyway. But all that to say, if you forgot to confess a sin, you don't have to worry about going to hell. You're not going to hell. Again, it has to do more with a relational aspect of it. So if you forgot to confess a sin, that's why I love the second part of that verse. It says, and

cleanse us from all unrighteousness. Because I'm sure even when we are confessing sins, there's sins and sinful thoughts in our life, or sinful attitudes or motives that we're not even realizing are sinful. And I think thankfully that verse says, and he cleanses us from all unrighteousness. The real import of that verse in 1 John 1:9 is saying, keep short accounts with God. Stay close to God. If you mess up, confess it quickly. Get back on track with the Lord. Keep growing in Christ, and you'll see that your life is strengthened over time, and that sin will trip you up less and less and less. So hopefully that helps answer this question, and kind of relieves a little of that fear that no, you're not going to go to hell if you know the Lord. But key thing is to nail that down. Make sure that you do know the Lord, and that you are in Christ, and you are a true believer. If you're just joining us, I'd like to share the number again. If you're wondering how to get your question answered on a future episode, you can text it to that number there on your screen, 714-815-7097, and we'll get that answered for you on a future episode of Today's Bible Questions. It may take a few cycles to get there, but if you're patient and keep watching, we'll get to your question eventually. this person says, and this is another anonymous question. This person says, please discuss Jeremiah 1:5. My question would be, did we apply to be who we are? In other words, were we assigned, or did we choose who we are now? So this may sound like a strange question, but let me read that verse that they're referring to there in Jeremiah 1:5. And it says, this is God speaking to Jeremiah, actually. And he says, before I formed you in the womb, I knew you. Before you were born, I set you apart. I appointed you as a prophet to the nations. So first of all, just to clear that up and make it crystal clear, this was God in a prophecy, in a prophetic moment, telling Jeremiah, hey, before you were even born, I chose that you were going to be a prophet, and I set you apart. Excuse me. So that's kind of a key thing there. Context is key. You need to make sure that we're taking verses in context, not out of context. A good friend of mine has a coffee mug that says, I can do all things through Christ, through a verse taken out of context. Because a lot of times that verse is taken out of context. That was kind of specific to Paul, but the principle's true. But anyway, context is key. We got to make sure we know who he's talking to. But then that does bring up this bigger, broader question of God's sovereignty and the fact he's all-knowing, he's all-powerful, he's unfathomable, he is transcendent, he's above and beyond anything we can imagine, he's outside of the universe. So there's this concept of God's sovereignty, which means God is in control. And I've heard it put this way, there's not a single maverick molecule in the universe. God is in control of everything and anything. If not, he's not God. It is in the nature of God that he has to be sovereign. Now, that brings tension to the idea of man's responsibility. Okay, well, if God is sovereign and in control, then why am I called to choose Christ, to respond to God, to turn away from sin, to choose righteous living, to choose the ways of God? So there's a tension in that theology. But guess what? The Bible never reconciles it, because they don't need to be reconciled. It's something we can't understand and won't understand until we get to eternity. And then maybe even then we won't fully understand it or fully grasp it. But to directly answer the question, I wanted to unpack that verse first and kind of the thoughts behind it and some of the bigger concepts. But this idea, the specific question is, do we apply for who we are, or are we assigned who we are to be? We're not robots. There was no pre-existent era where we met with God or knew him or he knew us or any of that. We had a beginning. As human beings, we have a start when we were conceived. That is the beginning of our existence. And again, we're not robots. Even though God is sovereign, even though God is completely in control, we're still not robots, and we still have to choose his ways, and we still have real emotions, real thoughts, a real will that we have to exercise, and we have to submit to the Lord. Again, this is a paradox, or something that seems like these two things can't be true at the same time, but they are.
We just don't have all the information and the ability to understand that. But one thing before we move on to the next question, I think that this question brings up and that we can apply to our lives is confidence in the Lord. That as believers, as his children, there's nothing that's going to enter our life that is apart from his sovereign design. Even the hard things, and we can't understand why that, even evil things that happen in the world are somehow within the will of God's overarching will that's going to bring history to its culmination. And again, I can't stress it enough. This isn't something we can understand because we are definitely called to, we have a free will, we can enact that, we can choose God, but at the same time, he is sovereign and that kind of thing. So I think that the main thing for the believer when it comes to the sovereignty of God is it gives us incredible security in our salvation, incredible security knowing God is watching over us and that he is the one who's dictating the events of our life. I love Shadrach, Meshach, and Abednego when they were about to be thrown in the fiery furnace. They said, we know that God can save us from this fiery furnace, but even if he does not, we still will not bow down to your idol. From our perspective, that's the attitude we're supposed to have as we live the Christian life, is that we move forward in confidence and faith that everything in our life is under the caring hand and guidance of God. And yet bad things can happen, and yet confusing things can happen. But we need to trust in the sovereignty of God through those things and know that once we're in eternity and we see him face to face, we'll understand why he did the things he did, why he allowed things to come in our life, and why he chose us for the specific calling and task that he has for each one of us. So it's an exciting time to be alive. It's an exciting time to be a believer. And these things should give us great security in our heart and in our mind as we think about living our lives on a day-to-day basis. Well, if you're just joining us or you're wondering how to get your question answered, you can text that question to 714-815-7097, that number on your screen there, and we'll get that question answered for you on a future episode of Today's Bible Questions. No question is too big or too little. No question is too, some people submit a question and they're like a little skeptical in sending it because they think it's too simple or it sounds a little strange. No, other people have those same questions. If you're studying the Bible, you're going to encounter questions. When you have a question answered that you have about the Bible, once that question's answered, there's three or four more questions behind it. So that's the beauty of it, of being a believer and studying God's word, is it is an endless source of God's divine content, and we're just scratching the surface. Even if we live 90 or 100 years in this life and studying the Bible every day, there's still so much to learn, and it never gets old. Matter of fact, I've found as I get older that it gets more exciting the more I study God's word, and more makes me think more about who God is, how big God is, how loving God is, and how good God is. Well, this next question is from Dan from Houston. Thank you, Dan, for writing in. And he says, how do we deal with a scoffer, someone that presents his disbelief with great indignation? I can relate. I know people like that. I've had people in my extended family that are like that are absolutely anti-Christian on every level. But also within that, we learn that there are certain doctrines in Scripture that even some Christians scoff at. But anyway, to answer your question, well, first of all, 2 Peter 3:3 says this is a sign of the end times. In the last days, scoffers will come. And Peter unpacks that for us. But that is a sign of the last days, that people will scoff at the things that we believe and the things that the Bible says. But how do we deal with them? I think it depends on the context. It depends on the relationship. We are told that we're to be ready to give an answer for why we believe. Scripture tells us that. So I think we do need to kind of practice and think through some reasons for why we believe. This is what's known as apologetics, or evidences for the faith. Now, we can't evidence someone into the faith, but we can answer their questions in a logical way. Like, I grew up unchurched, so I had a lot of questions as a teenager. I thought evolution was real. I thought the Bible was a book of fairy tales. But there were certain evidences, certain questions I had that were answered to show me that the Bible
is supernatural in nature. There's some evidence of that, fulfilled Bible prophecy. The Bible, 28% of the Bible is prophetic in nature. 80% of that has already been fulfilled. So we could point to a few key historical events that have taken place that have been fulfilled exactly as Scripture said it would, hundreds or in some cases thousands of years in advance. We can look at the historicity of the person of Jesus, the fact that there's other non-Christian writers who wrote about Jesus at that time and confirmed his existence. We can look at the veracity of Scripture through archaeology, through different tests. There's one called the internal evidence test, the external evidence test, and the bibliographical test. In other words, looking at all the different manuscripts from all times and all places and comparing them, merging them together. And the Bible it's consistently says the same thing. We know what the original text says, other than a few minor misspellings or words out of place. Less than 1% of the Bible, when you compare all the manuscripts, has minor errors in it. Nothing that has to do with theology or any key events or key people. But anyway, so one way we can deal with those scoffers is to answer their question. If they're skeptical but open to hearing evidence, I would go that route. I would share some key things that let you know that the Bible can be trusted and that God is real. I mean, the fact that the universe exists screams that there's a creator. The universe did not create itself. So there's some basic logical things we can point at. But if they're, in this case, and this is what I found with some people, if they're indignant about it, if they want nothing to do with it, if they're hateful about it, you may not be able to break through. And in that case, I think you just let them know you love them, you care about them. If they have a real honest question where they want to know some evidence that supports your biblical claims, you're happy to share it. But other than that, you're not going to force it on them, but you're going to live a life before them that makes them realize they're missing something. You're going to live with joy. You're going to live with peace. You're going to raise your family differently. You're going to walk differently. You're going to live different than the world does. They will notice that. They will pick up on that. They may never come to Christ. They may never respond to that. And again, that's where that free will comes in. They can keep rejecting. And typically when people, not always, but typically when people keep rejecting the truths of Scripture and Jesus in particular, their hearts become harder and harder and harder. But keep praying for them. That's a third thing we can do, is we can always pray. I've heard story after story, and I've seen it in my own life. Pray for people that you think will never come to the Lord. I had a family member earlier this year who passed, who was far from God, never wanted anything to do with God, and wound up accepting the Lord before he passed. So it does happen. But anyway, you have to have a missionary mindset. You have to treat it with love and forgiveness and love your enemy, because sometimes they'll say something that will get under your skin. Don't get caught up in the arguments of it. Get caught up in the prayer of it. Lord, what can I do to reach this person, either through my words and my reasoning on why I believe what I believe, or with my life and how I live it? Make them want what I have, because I have such security and joy and hope in you. That's an attractive thing, even to non-believers. They

is there a Christian way of dealing with a narcissist that is married to my son? I moved far away because of her treatment of me. I know many others are dealing with this type of cruelty too. She even withheld grandchildren too. So you can hear the heart there. You can hear the weight that is on this person dealing with this struggle. And then just to say right off the bat, sometimes there's nothing you can do. And I don't know the situation here, obviously, but if your son truly married a narcissist that is unreachable and wants nothing to do with the Lord or with you, I would just pray for them. You can't force that situation to be better. It's a time when you just have to trust the Lord with it. Similar to the last question, be as loving as you can be, knowing it's hurting you, knowing you're going to have to forgive, knowing you're going to have to overlook some things, knowing that it may impact your relationship with your son and your grandchildren. But that this person is really, it seems, a gatekeeper to those relationships. So you can't force that to be better. You can pray, you can forgive, you can love, and you can also have boundaries, by the way. Forgiveness doesn't mean you let somebody steamroll you or treat you terribly, but it does mean you may have to put up boundaries and intentional distance yourself, even if that means impacting those other relationships that you hope to maintain. And I would just keep praying. That's one of those messy situations that there's no biblical verse for. There's some biblical principles, but it's a tough situation. But know this, if you're a child of God, if you know Jesus as your Savior, He is with you through this. He's watching over you. He knows how painful it is. He desires for reconciliation. He desires for wholeness and for Him to be the center of that. So I would just be praying for that and praying for ways where you could maybe incrementally impact that situation. And in the meantime, pray, trust Him. Know that He sees you, know that He's with you, and He's sustaining you through that. And the last thing with that, get some support. There may be other people, a support group at church or a small group at church or even online, other people who are dealing with similar things where you could fellowship with them, support one another, pray for one another, be community for one another so that you can have strength as you move through that tough situation, especially if it's one that lingers for a long time. A lot of times these things never get fixed. And even that, going back to what we talked about earlier in this episode about God's sovereignty, is we have to trust God's sovereignty over every area of our life, over every moment of our life, over every season of our life. And then our job as believers is to make sure that we're doing everything we can.

0: I can look back over my life, and the times that I've grown closest to the Lord are the toughest times that I've ever been through. And these are times I would never ask for them again. I don't like that they happened, but I wouldn't change a thing because it brought me so much closer to the Lord, taught me so much more about the Lord, about my relationship with Him, my security in Him, and my confidence in His faithfulness to me. So I hope that that is something that can encourage you even through the pain of what you're walking through. Well, that brings us towards the end of our episode today. Again, I'm Todd Hampson, your host for today. Thank you so much for taking time out to join me, and I pray that this blessed you in some way. If you want to submit your question on a future episode, you can use that number there, 714-815-7097, and text that, and we'll get that answer for you on a future episode of today's Bible Questions. God bless, and I'll see you next time.
1: India has been called the greatest need on the planet. 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

0: welcome once again to Countdown to Eternity with Pastors James Gaddis and Tom Hughes, a weekly radio ministry from Calvary Chapel, Signal Hill. 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
1: Well, hello, my dear brothers and sisters. I want to welcome you to another episode of Countdown to Eternity, and I am with the great Tom Hughes, and today the subject is turkey, and I ain't talking about Butterball.
2: Or stuffing or any of that other stuff.
1: Hey, bro, this is big.
2: It is. In fact, we have a few big things I want to talk about. Turkey.
1: All right.
2: And then we're going to move over to Judea and Samaria.
1: What is your favorite stuffing, by the way?
2: I like stuffing.
1: Yeah, I do too.
2: Yeah.
1: Especially the way my wife makes it. Anyway, okay, sorry. Okay, I got distracted. That.
2: All right, so Turkey has an Erdogan, the prime minister, and so forth. So it was about a month or so ago, news came out that Trump administration was making the deal to give Turkey these F-35s. So at first I was like, what the heck is going on? I didn't react much to it early. And then I started, as more news leaked out over the next couple of days, I thought, wait a minute. At best, Turkey won't have these for 10 years. That's the assessment that I came to.
1: Bare minimum.

0: So, what was about a month or so ago, news came out that Trump administration was making the deal to give Turkey these F-35s. So,
1: yep.
0: At first I was like, what the heck is going on? I didn't react much to it early. And then I started, as more news leaked out over the next couple of days, I thought, wait a minute. At best, Turkey won't have these for 10 years. That's the assessment that I came to.
1: Bare minimum.
0: Okay, minimum of 10 years, and there's a bunch of hoops that have to be jumped through. So I started thinking, I'm not so sure it's just what we've been reading in the headlines, whether it came from prophecy ministries or whether it came from whatever it was, you know, whatever secular news source or whatever. So start looking into it, and then this is out of Jerusalem Post. This is about a week or so ago. Turkey does not meet legal requirements to receive F-35. The State Department says. So it has to, first of all, comply with certain laws, right? But even, and then you got NATO involved. It's a big mess. So at best, it appears maybe in 10 years, they might start getting F-35s. But I wouldn't even throw this out there because I want to hear your comments on this because you got a really good handle on the legal issue there.
1: Yep.
0: But the other problem is 10 years from now, how much further along is military equipment going to be advanced?
1: We'll be in eighth generation fighters.
0: Well, that's what I mean. So I'm looking at this going, for me, it's kind of like it's really not, it's a go nowhere kind of thing.
1: It's the president giving Turkey a toy, is in essence what's happening. I mean, that sounds kind of crazy, but...
0: Am I right on 10 years?
1: Probably. I mean, realistically, let's just say the F-35 got delivered to Turkey today. It's at least 4 years before they're flying it. Okay, so as it sits, let's go through the list. This is going to help people be able to better understand the things that have to happen. I put this list together a while ago when this came up, when the meeting with Erdogan and the president happened in the White House, and I think it was a conference in the White House where the F-35 thing became a really, really big deal, correct?
0: Yeah.
1: I'm trying to figure out the timing. Okay.
0: It was. Yeah. I jumped on it for the first couple of days, then I backed off and said, wait a minute, let me look further into this.
1: Yeah, people got mad at me over this one, just like they got mad at me over the whole MOU thing.
0: Well, you know, we still have our differences on that. But anyway, keep going.
1: I wasn't mad taking a jab at you, dude.
0: No, I'm not mad at you.
1: I wasn't taking a jab.
0: How can I
1: you weren't mad at me. You're not mad.
0: I was never mad at you.
1: You know what?
0: Are you kidding me?
1: Boo.
0: You get good food when I come there to your church to do stuff. By the way, August 13th, we're going to be there.
1: Yeah. Okay. It's going to be a good, good conference, too. I'm looking forward to it. That's going to be Thursday night. Okay, so let's talk about this. This is really important, okay? First of all, people are conflating the issue of political approval, okay, with the actual aircraft delivery. They're two completely different things. And even then, the mechanics of political approval are not just relegated to the executive branch. Like I want everybody to understand that, okay? Turkey still, here's one of the biggest ones. This is the one that it's going to be very difficult for Turkey to get rid of. It's probably not going to happen. Turkey still possesses Russia's S-400 system, not the S-300, the S-400 system. United States law blocks delivery until that system and all of its related equipment are verifiably removed. And Turkey has to meet the certification requirements for that removal.
0: I don't think it's going to happen.
1: Now, in order to meet the certification requirements for the removal of the S-400 systems, that is something that is a time-proven issue. That in and of itself is a one-year process, and that's with Turkey allowing us to get very intrusive about their region, number one. Okay? By the way, that's the State Department saying this. The State Department is bringing up the S-400 argument. How about the CATSA sanctions? Think about this. Just assuming that the full CATSA sanction has been removed, which it hasn't been. But let's just say that it has, because that was the original sanction that prevented the sale. But let's just say it has. Okay, what about the NDAA restriction? Remember we talked about the NDAA last week? The NDAA has a massive restriction that's placed upon the sale of these F-35s to Turkey. And by the way, it's sticky and complicated because it also relates to NATO. By the way, even if within the NDAA we modify to a stipulation as such to allow the sales of the F-35, Congress still has to review it. Congressional oversight still has to be stamped upon it. By the way, here's the other reason. Congress

easily delay or block the deal. Matter of fact, if the president wanted to look like a hero, I'm not saying he would do this, but I'm saying maybe he would do this. If he wanted to look like a hero, he would say, sure, Erdogan, I like you, you like me, mwah, you're the man. I'm going to give you an F-35 and then go talk to his buddies in Congress and say, don't pass it. He could do that. He could say, hey, this is what's going on. I'm going to just tell you this right now, all right? Opposition that we'll see from Congress will not just come from the Democrats. It's going to come from Republicans because they're going to be concerned about Turkey's direct relationship with Russia, not with Israel, not the opposition towards Israel. It's going to be with Russia. Why? Because the disputes that are going on right now between Greece and Cyprus are far more consequential to anybody who's overseeing this because of what we get out of the regional policies that exist within the Mediterranean. There's a phrase that we use, we talked about it last week, called the qualitative military edge, the QME. That's going to be a big issue because Turkey will undoubtedly bring themselves into the protection of the qualitative military edge with respect to its superiority assertion in front of the portion of Cyprus that they already occupy. Turkey has control of the northern part of the island of Cyprus. If you look at it, it's like if you cut it off, it was like it's kind of like the Mohawk that's on Cyprus, okay? That's under Turkey's control. Turkey could easily turn that into an F-35 base if it wanted to, okay? The other thing that's really important, and I know that people minimize this because of the Jew hatred, but Israel strongly opposes Turkey receiving the F-35. That's not a small thing because that doesn't – look – everybody thinks big deal. Trump will just do whatever Trump is going to do. Well, that's not so easy because congressional approval becomes incredibly hard because now Congress has to be willing to say that they are going to fund newer development of other missile systems outside of Israel's purview, which could create an allocation to the War Department far greater than they wanted to, and they could lose political pundency as a result of doing it. Why? Because Israel could easily say, even though they haven't done it yet, Netanyahu may be too wise to do something like this, but Israel could say, no problem, you're getting our veto on the use of Patriots anywhere. You're not selling anything anywhere if you're going to give this to Turkey. And guess what? We're going to have to obey them because of the detonation clause that exists within the NDAA, believe it or not, that could actually hurt us if we don't keep our words to the people that we're selling arms to. So that is a big one. Here's the other one. And this, I'm telling you, this is a big deal. When Turkey was expelled from the F-35 program in 2019, all of its pilots stopped the training. Although they never flew it officially, in 2019 they stopped their training. That means all industrial participation was dismantled, meaning no more flight simulators. No, the infrastructure that they need in order to bring them forth is easily 4 to 5 years away. So even previously manufactured Turkish aircraft just can't be flown into Turkey. It doesn't work that way anymore. They would need legal clearance. They would have to be inspected. They would have to be updated. They'd have to be reconfigured. All of their acceptance testing would have to be redone. Every little bit of that would just completely go by the wayside. And the maintenance and logistics system that would have to be created by the United States and utilized by the United States would also have to be created, which is a whole other set of things that would have to be done, probably under the purview of the NDAA, believe it or not. So that becomes very complicated. And Turkey has to retrain all of their pilots, and not just their pilots, bro, but their maintainers. They have to prepare their bases. They have to take established classified communications and all of their mission data systems, every last bit of them, and they have to be able to demonstrate that Russian intelligence can't access the aircraft. Because right now, Russian intelligence can access all of their aircrafts. So where's the firewall system that you're going to put to create that? And then finally, think about this. Actually, I got a couple more things. But the new aircraft systems would already be challenged. Okay, because in order to even get them, you have to fit their manufacturing into the existing massively busy program that we have of manufacturing airplanes. I think the F-35s for other countries are backlogged. There's a few NATO members that want them.
their backlog something like

0: 6 years. So, like, what? I mean, good luck. Even if everything passed through, good luck. By the way, I want to reiterate this, okay? Because of the fact that you have a presidential statement or even a presidential order doesn't guarantee they're going. By the way, what happens if somebody who comes in outside of Trump who doesn't understand the bigger picture says, uh-uh, I'm shutting it down? They reset all over again. So the obstacle is never going to be building the F-35. It's getting it through all the other things. U.S. law, Congress, the S-400 systems, Russian intelligence, all of that. And by the way, Turkey also has to make themselves vulnerable with respect to their intelligence infrastructure so that the United States can examine it at their will in order to make sure that any self-defeating mechanisms aren't being built in order to guarantee United States air superiority in the region. Because what's to keep Turkey from saying, let's get the F-35s up and let's go start shooting at friendly assets? The United States has to create countermeasures to stop that. There's a lot there.
1: And there is. And again, there's even more there. I think of drone technology. The more we see it advancing forward, you're like, well, 10 years from now, how effective is current military weapons going to be with the way things are advancing because of AI and drone technology?
0: Oh, yeah.
1: And on down the list. I'm going to throw something that's kind of interesting your way to hear your thoughts on it. I've thought about this a lot. So in Ezekiel chapter 38, it's still, friends, it's still in the future. I mean,
0: yeah.
1: James, I still get people say it's going to happen tomorrow. We're still
0: it's ridiculous.
1: Like, yeah, all right. No way. So Israel's not there yet.
0: Right.
1: But so Turkey's going to be a major player at that time.
0: Yeah, Turkey gets four names in Ezekiel 38. You're right.
1: Okay, so with this, so when this battle takes place coming from the north, we also know, what is it, Libya and Sudan are going to be coming in from the south. All right, so with this, coming from the north, it reads there's going to be the horses and bucklers. It appears there's boots on the ground.
0: Yep.
1: But it also says, I believe the exact words in English are descending like a cloud. So, okay, if we think about this, if you have boots on the ground and coming upon Israel like a cloud, is this drone technology, it says like a cloud, doesn't say it is a cloud.
0: I've said it before, bro. I thought it would be before. I've said that I thought it would be drones.
1: It could be drones. It makes a whole lot of sense because when you look at it, what would cause Israel to say, it's over, it's game over for us.
0: That's right.
1: And only God can save them. Whereas the rest of the world is just looking on going, what's going on? Why are you doing this? So so when I look at the F-35 deal, to me, it's like, I put that on like the no, it's I'm just not really paying any attention to it because I think it's a go nowhere kind of thing.
0: Yeah, I would agree. I wholeheartedly agree with you. And I think that there are so many other things. I mean, one of the biggest drone programs out there is the F-35. I mean, keep in mind, the way the F-35 works, you can have a main pilot flying at the front and all of his wingmen flying behind him are AI. At this point, they're testing it by pilots sitting there just literally watching the plane do the flips and rolls and all that on its own.
1: And so where's the pilot sitting?
0: Right in the cockpit.
1: So does he, I mean, a few years down the road, does he even need to be there?
0: No, or he won't.
1: Will these be autonomous or will it be somebody?
0: Okay, that was why the F-35 was designed.
1: Okay, well then, I mean, you look at that and you go, that makes a whole lot of sense with Israel looking like it's game over, but God rescues them.
0: 100%.
1: Coming in, descending like a cloud.
0: 100%.
1: Yeah.
0: That's not an exaggeration. That's quite literal.
1: Yeah, well, I've thought that for quite some time. I didn't know you would actually. See, we need to talk more often.
0: Yeah.
1: I don't hear anybody else say it. So,
0: yeah, I'm very blessed to be very close to a couple of people that are still actively a part of the F-35 system.
1: Yeah.
0: That really have deep knowledge of what's going on with that system.
1: Is this when you tell me I have inside information?
0: Well, let me just simply say this. None of the people that I know are allowed to read me in on anything. So what I do know is just based on what can be available to the public if dug deep enough. You know, it's not like me having special knowledge, right? But I do have guys that know what they can talk about, what they can't talk about, who can confirm or deny you know, whatever right. I do bring up. As a matter of fact, I have a moderator who actually works in that program, and I have never talked to him about any of the details like this about it, but he could also fact check me in literally seconds. Yeah. I also have another moderator. Yeah. I got some. There's some cool stories about some of the military background of these guys. They're pretty amazing guys.
1: Yeah, I'll have to tell you about someone when we're off the record too. You'll be very interested.
0: Yeah, absolutely.
1: All right. So I want to move over to Judea and Samaria.
0: Yeah. Oh yeah.
1: Right.
0: Yep.
1: Times of Israel: Netanyahu vows expanded operations against West Bank terrorist strongholds. Katz accuses Democrats. Chief Golan of blood libel. This is talking about Israel for blaming.
0: These are our Democrats calling Israel blood libel.
1: That's what he's claiming there.
0: It's ridiculous.
1: Our Democrats.
0: Mem-damming.
1: Anyway, so we know where the terror strongholds are, right?
0: Yep.
1: Now I'm going to throw this out there too. One of the guests I've had on a number of times over the past several years, Avi Lipkin. I think you're familiar with Avi.
0: Yeah.
1: So he's Israeli, older. And he says some very interesting things. He's not a believer in Jesus,
0: but he's smart.
1: He's smart.
0: Super smart.
1: He also understands military, understands geopolitics. Yep. In fact, I'll see him when I'm back there in October. So, but with that, he says something very interesting a few times over the years. He said way before October 7, he told me the millions of neo-Nazis that there are here in America. And it was an astounding number. It's like 20 million or something like that.
0: I believe it.
1: And I remember thinking, there's no way. Well, after October 7, it looks like, yeah, there's at least that many. He also said this. This is all pre-October 7, 2023. He said, the day is coming when, in the U.S., the persecution will rise against Jews. It'll be so severe that they will be flooding back to Israel. I said, where are they going to live? He said this. He said they're going to live in Judea and Samaria. And I said, well, Judea and Samaria is all this hotly contested area. And he said, it doesn't matter. It is the land that God gave to Israel, and Israel will have that land. And as Jews are making their way back home, they will be flooding into those areas of Judea and Samaria. And very fascinating also, he also said this. He said, a lot of Jews, understand this, they have married either Christian wives or Christian husbands. He said, they are going to be taking their Gentile wives or Gentile husbands with them when they go back to Israel. And in his own words, you know, again, he's not a believer in Jesus. He said they're going to be hearing about Jesus. Isn't that interesting? Coming from a guy who's not a believer in Jesus, but yet understands there's a relationship with certain types of Christians. But it's in the areas of Judea and Samaria, which are hotly contested right now. We never hear about them because everything is blown out of proportion in these other news stories.
0: Yeah, bro. I don't even know where to start there. I mean, there's so much to say, and I think that it is not a coincidence. I don't think that it's ironic. I think that it just falls right in place where it all started is the place where so much of it is going to end up getting reconciled. I mean, if you think of a place
1: Absolutely.
0: Like Beit Lahem, and
1: yep.
0: you think about, you know, so many of these places where the Messiah came, and, you know, I think of Genesis, you know, 49, that says that the scepter will not depart from Judah until Shiloh comes. And Shiloh came as the elders are running down the street, ripping their clothes off and putting on sackcloth and ashes. And, oh, we've been forsaken because our scepter had departed from us. We no longer have the right to capital punishment, you know, and our Shiloh has not come yet. You know, in a small little insignificant town by the name of Beit Lahem, he was born. And what's remarkable is the place that it all started is the place where it's going to end up reconciling itself.
1: 100%.
0: It's like, to me, that fact in and of itself, like, you can take the geopolitics out of it for a second. You can take all the analysis out of it, which, by the way, there's plenty of geopolitics there. You know, Mahmoud Abbas is probably pooping his diapers right now, thinking about that possibility. And there's a whole, by the way, you should spend some time looking into this new VP that he has, this fake puppet. There are some hugely interesting things.
1: What's his name?
0: Oh, gosh.
1: Never mind. Keep going. I don't want to sidetrack.
0: I'll tell you. Anyway, it's amazing to me to just think about how aggressive the movement is that's inspired by Satan to take the lives of Jews, and not just the lives, the reputations, the memory, just everything that relates to Jews, the enemy wants to just wipe it out. Why? Because if you wipe it out, you wipe out the Bible. You wipe out the validity of God's promise. You wipe out faith and trust. Like, so much gets wiped out. And the closer we're getting to the reconciliation of it all, the more heated it's going to become at the epicenter. And I would argue that the epicenter just isn't the Temple Mount. I would actually argue that a massive portion of the epicenter is going to be where? Judea, Samaria. I think it's happening.
1: I do too. So also, the very interesting, it was at one of your Sunday nights that we did where I did a message on 5 land purchases that Israel had. 2 in Judea, 2 in Samaria, actually 3 in Judea, because one of them was David when he purchased a threshing floor from Aruna. These things, all these land purchases were so significant with the people of Israel. You know, just think of, if we think of Shechem alone, you have Abraham, and then you have Jacob's well there. You have these things. They're really hugely significant when it comes to the nation of Israel. So I think of it like this. From Satan's point of view, what better way to defeat God than to create conditions where he must break unconditional promises to Israel? I think this is why we have all the hate Israel, is that people are going to be able to convince God how bad the Jews are or something like that. Therefore, you must break your unconditional promise. It's not going to happen, but Satan has to, because for him, the Jew is a problem. Israel's a problem, but it's really God. God is his problem, but so tied in with Israel, God's identity is tied in with Israel. And people don't understand that. Check this out, James. This isn't for anything you don't know, but for all of our viewers, 203 times in the Bible calls God the God of Israel.
0: Yeah,
1: 203 times, 31 times, the Holy One of Israel. God's identity is tied to Israel, and that is the Jew. And for the attacks against Israel, attacks against Jew, but Judea and Samaria, to me, are extremely significant, and it's not a coincidence that Shechem or Shechem is a place of terrorist problems. Now it has the name, the Arab name, Nablus. And then the other area is Hebron. So what do you have there? Well, this is the tomb of the patriarchs. We are out of time.
0: I'm going to give you a final word, bro, please.
1: Yep. Join us August 13th. And then we'll be in Santa Barbara at the end of the month, too. So check that out.
0: Oh, my goodness.
1: It's going to be outstanding.
0: So fast.
1: Time is going by
2: so
1: super fast. But listen, let me go back to what you said. This gives us great hope. Jesus said, see, I've told you these things beforehand. He told us these things not so we would be discouraged or lose hope, but actually the opposite. Because it's going to get ugly, we can stand strong. And also knowing the persecution is going to rise against the Jews, instead of cowering to peer pressure and believing everything you see on TikTok or something like that, is what does his word tell us?
0: Yeah.
1: And we stand strong. We stand with Israel. And we understand God's covenants with his covenants, plural, with his people, Israel. And Jesus is not coming back until that day when Israel cries out, Baruch Abba B'Shem Adonai, blesses you, comes in the name of the Lord. And we're going to move forward. And we got to stand strong. We got to link arms, our shields together, and press forward.
0: Amen. We love you guys. Get out there, fight the good fight.
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0: 1,777 feet long. He cut it through solid rock. The tunnel channeled water into the city. Even today, this spring still flows through the cutout rock channel. I'm sure on your tours to Israel with Pastor Jim, some of you have probably hiked up through Hezekiah's tunnel. If you haven't, please do. It's a wonderful experience. The psalmist here compares this river reservoir to God. He's saying that in the midst of the storm that's brewing on the outside of his life, on the inside of his life, there is a stream of vitality flowing under the walls of his life. You can't see it, but it's there.
1: God gives life and life abundance. In him is true peace for your soul. Even when the world around you seems hectic and out of control, God can bring order from the chaos in your heart. As you'll see in today's message with Pastor Sandy, God will keep moving inside you when you focus on him and let him. There's nothing that's out of his control. He'll never lead you into any situation where he won't also give you everything you need to get through it. He just wants you to keep him first. Now, here is Pastor Sandy in the book of Psalms, chapter 46, as he continues his message, When Waters Roar.
0: I have a friend of mine who didn't know that his downstairs toilet was the lowest toilet in his neighborhood. Until the day that the subdivision sewer system backed up, his toilet just kept pouring and pouring and dumping unwanted sewage into his house. There was nothing he could do to stop it. That's when life really stinks. This is also the helpless sensation you sense in an earthquake. Or as the psalmist puts it, the mountains shake with its swelling. There's nothing you can do when the ground begins to shake. You're at the earth's mercy. There are times in everyone's life when we feel like a whitewater swimmer or like a flood victim, or the earth is shaking around us, and our reaction is to panic. It's a terribly hopeless feeling. You see, the psalmist gives another illustration of an out-of-control circumstance. He says, even though the earth be removed. Here's an alternative translation. Earth can mean land. Be removed can be rendered to change hands. Thus, some Bible scholars interpret the phrase, when the land changes hands. Imagine an angry army, armed to the teeth, storming into your town, controlling your streets. Invaders now dictate when you and your neighbors can come and go, and there's nothing you can do about it. This was the scene facing the Jews in Jerusalem. Of course, we could add to the psalmist's list of out-of-control situations, couldn't we? When I lose a job, or when my toddler pitches a fit, when a gossip is spreading lies about me and my family, when I'm raising teenagers and at the same time taking care of elderly parents, when a teenager acts in rebellion. I don't like to compare roaring waters and earthquakes and military invasions to parenting teenagers, but there are some definite similarities. When kids become teenagers, so much is now out of their parents' control. You lie in bed at night while the kids are out and about. Your mind races. Where are they? What are they doing? Are they in any trouble? And you're powerless to help. At that moment, there's not a thing you can do. When my life or when the people I love are out from under my control, I'm prone to fear. And fear can gain a stranglehold on a person's life. It saps us of our energy. It paralyzes our initiative. It stymies our vision. It certainly steals our joy. Where do we run when the waters roar? Well, Psalm 46 provides us the answer. God is our refuge and strength, a very present help in trouble. No matter how deep the waters get, God's feet still touch bottom. Even in raging water, his legs are strong enough to stand in the current and anchor my life. No matter how severe the storm, God can shelter me through it. If I hold his hand, if I lean on him, God is a refuge. My daughter used to be a cheerleader. The best there ever was, in fact. I heard thousands of cheers and chants while she was growing up. But here's my favorite. As a matter of fact, me and her three brothers, we'd all get in the living room and we'd all get together and we'd start mimicking Natalie and her friends and we would, you know, do our cheer. And it was funny at the time. Here's my favorite. Rain can't rock this house. Thunder can't rock this house. Lightning can't rock this house. And you can't rock this house. Pretty good cheer, huh? Yeah. That's what the psalmist is saying about God in verses 2 and 3. He says it doesn't matter how out of control life gets. Bring on the rain, the thunder, the lightning, the virus. It doesn't matter. God is our refuge and strength. God is what we need when and where we need Him. But here's a vital point. God is our refuge in the storm, not from the storm. Notice again, verses 2 and 3, it's not if the earth is removed or if its waters roar. It's though the earth is removed, though the waters roar, though the mountains shake. You know, there are two kinds of faith. Though faith and if faith. If faith says, God, I'll trust you if you bless me. God, I'll live for you if you solve my problems. I'll obey you, God, if you make my life easy. That's not real faith, friends. That kind of faith gets washed away in the storm. Real faith is though faith. God, I'll love you though the earth is removed. I'll serve you though my life is turned topsy-turvy. I'll trust you though I feel abandoned and forsaken. The psalmist knows being a child of God doesn't insulate him from tight spots, but it makes him eligible for God's help and comfort in the midst of his stress. Friends, community, Christianity is not immunity from trouble, but it's community with God. Give your life to Jesus, and He comes on board with all His sustaining resources. I've learned when the waters roar, you have a choice. You can focus inside, or you can focus outside. Notice verse 4 tells us, there is a river whose streams shall make glad the city of God, the holy place of the tabernacle of the Most High. God is in the midst of her. She shall not be moved. There was danger on the outside of the city, but the psalmist is focused on who abides inside the city. God is in the midst of her. I love what one author says of Jesus. We see him in the midst of the upper room after his resurrection, in the midst of the lampstands, walking among the churches in Revelation. He is always in the midst. Remember, Jesus said, where two or three are gathered together in my name, there I am in the midst of them. Jesus doesn't take us out of the mire of this life. No, he rolls up his sleeves and he jumps into the mess with us. He gets in the midst of what we're in the middle of. This was Jesus' approach in saving the world. God became a man. He got down on our level. He tackled the same issues that we face every day. Recall the name the angel gave to Joseph? Mary's baby would be called Emmanuel, which means God with us. Or as the psalmist might say, God in our midst. Notice the contrast here in verse 4. There is a river whose streams shall make glad the city of God. In verse 3, the psalmist has talked about roaring waters. There was a rising flood of troubled waters threatening to drown the city of Jerusalem. But there was also a stream of encouragement and rejoicing that flowed into the city to refresh its inhabitants. There was an actual physical parallel to this imagery. Before the reign of Hezekiah, Jerusalem's water supply was outside the city walls. The Gihon Spring bubbles up in the Kidron Valley just east of the city. In anticipation of this Assyrian invasion, King Hezekiah carved a tunnel 1,777 feet long. He cut it through solid rock. The tunnel channeled water into the city. Even today, this spring still flows through the cutout rock channel. I'm sure on your tours to Israel with Pastor Jim, some of you have probably hiked up through Hezekiah's tunnel. If you haven't, please do. It's a wonderful experience. The psalmist here compares this river reservoir to God. He's saying that in the midst of the storm that's brewing on the outside of his life, on the inside of his life, there is a stream of vitality flowing under the walls of his life. You can't see it, but it's there. And God is that river. God is the artesian spring that bubbles up from the deepest part of our hearts. I have a friend of mine. His name is Kenny. I love Kenny. He's an expert fisherman. He has trophies of huge bass that he's plucked out of the lakes over at Stone Mountain Park. I marvel whenever I see his catches because I could fish Stone Mountain Park from now until eternity and never get a nibble. I just figured all the fish over there were state employees, always on vacation. But let me tell you Kenny's secret. He's got maps of the lake bottoms. You see, years ago, a river flowed around the mountain. And today's lakes were made by flooding out those riverbeds. But Kenny still knows where those subsurface rivers ran and the underwater banks that draw those big bass. And he can send his lures to school right along those banks and catch his limit every time. He's a smart guy. And this is what the psalmist does when the floods come, when the troubles overwhelm him. He remembers the river that runs under the surface of his life. The Holy Spirit lives within him and within us to bring us God's joy and love and peace and strength. In his book, Reaching for the Invisible God, author Philip Yancey, he suggests that it would help our faith if we viewed God's intervention in our lives not so much as coming down from above, but as rising up from below. Yancey writes this, "We tend to view God's interactions like light rays or hailstones or lightning bolts falling from the ground. Perhaps we would do better to picture God's interaction as an underground aquifer or a river that rises to the surface in springs and fountainheads." The last stanza here of Psalm 46 will describe how God comes down to intervene on behalf of his people, to defend Jerusalem from her enemies. But never forget, prior to God's deliverance from trouble, God rises among his people in the midst of that trouble. God is a river of refreshment. As Jesus promised us in John 7, verse 38, "He who believes in me, as the scripture has said, out of his heart will flow rivers of living water." Before he saves you from the trouble, he wants you to be a light for him, a witness for him, and show the world that you can be content and at peace in the midst of that trouble. Once a man was wandering through the desert. He was in search of water. This guy was dying of thirst when he encountered a merchant selling neckties. He's thinking, what do I need a silly necktie for? He just continues past him, pushes on, crawling through the hot sands, desperate, dehydrated. He tops a hill and he sees a restaurant below. Wow, he's saved. He musters all his remaining energy and he races down the hill. But when he reaches the front door of the restaurant, there's this huge sign that reads, "Neckties required." Think about it. You'll laugh later. Likewise, when circumstances are good and you're riding high, you might not see the need for Jesus. But when the waters roar, and trust me, they will, and you're about to go under, you'll need a spiritual river to slake your thirst and provide you a supernatural surge. Well, the rest of Psalm 46 describes God's outward deliverance of Jerusalem. At the end of verse 5, the psalmist writes, "God shall help her just at the break of dawn. The nations raged. The kingdoms were moved. He uttered his voice. The earth melted. The Lord of hosts is with us. The God of Jacob is our refuge." Selah. Like Indians in the old westerns, ancient armies never attacked at night. It was always at first light, at the break of dawn. But at the break of dawn, God was ready. The nations raged, but God uttered his voice. The earth melted. Before the Assyrian troops could launch their attack, at daybreak, the angel of the Lord took to the offensive. It's another example of God appearing in the nick of time. If you're like me, that's happened often in my life. God stretches our faith, then he makes us wait. He teaches us patience and endurance. And then when we think that the door is closed, that it's too late, he comes to our rescue in a way we never would have thought. The psalmist invites us here in verse 8. Come, behold the works of the Lord, who has made desolations in the earth. He makes wars cease to the end of the earth. He breaks the bow and cuts the spear in two. He burns the chariot in the fire. Verse 10 is vitally important. As a matter of fact, if you mark in your Bible, here's a verse you need to underline. Be still and know that I am God. I will be exalted among the nations. I will be exalted in the earth. When the Assyrians attacked Jerusalem, there was never a question in heaven as to what God would do. God is love. God is God. He loves and protects his people. What made it an issue in the mind of King Hezekiah and the Jews in Jerusalem was fear. And this is why God tells them, be still and know that I am God. See, fear grows in the noise of conflicting voices. Trust me, listen to the noises of this world and you're destined for fear and confusion. You listen to skeptical friends in a sensationalistic media and a doubting society, and it'll only give sanction to your fears. In the noise, fears takes root. It's only when we come to the quiet and let God speak to us that our faith grows. One author writes, the more we train ourselves to spend time with God and alone, the more we discover that God is with us at all times and in all places. The Greek philosopher Sophocles once said, to him who is in fear, everything rustles. In other words, our sense of God's presence gets lost. Faith gets quenched. Fear fills our hearts. Doubts prevail. Whenever we get caught up in life's confusion and chaos, God is always in control in the good times and in the bad times, but the noises of this world drown out that realization. We're reminded of it only when we get still. Here's the irony. As I mentioned earlier, fear becomes a threat when my life spins out of control. Fears try to climb on board when the waters roar and I can no longer navigate. In the storm or in the flood, I'm prone to fear because I lose control. But verse 10 implies that faith also grows when I lose control. Understand, losing control is inevitable for all of us. The reality of life is that none of us are in control. At some point, we all face forces greater than ourselves. Here's the difference, though, between faith and fear. Fear grows when control slips from hands that desperately want to hang on to it. Whereas faith grows when control is voluntarily given over to God. See, fear and faith are nurtured by how we respond to out-of-control situations. When life goes haywire, faith knows that God is still in charge. He is the ruler over every situation. Verse 6 utters, he uttered his voice, the earth melted. One breath of his mouth and the earth melted. God is the ruler over every situation. You know, engineers that design the long, tall suspension bridges, they realize that these bridges conjure up fears within the drivers that cross them. This is why some states

0: wife chills out. It stops fretting and plotting and conniving and manipulating. Carrie Underwood's right. We should let Jesus take the wheel. Just be still and know that God is God. Before Moses parted the Red Sea, he told the Hebrews, stand still. Before Ruth was adopted into God's family, Boaz told her, sit still, my daughter. Before God defeated the nations that had risen up against King Jehoshaphat, he told the people of Judah, stand still and see the salvation of the Lord. I hope we get it. Before God acts, often, before God does a single thing, he first asks his people to be still before him. Psalm 46 closes with verse 11. The Lord of hosts is with us. The God of Jacob is our refuge. We read earlier the name given to Jesus at his birth. It was Emmanuel. It's translated God with us. Here in verse 11, the psalmist, he reaches the end of his praise and he shouts out the exclamation, the Lord of hosts is with us, or in essence, Emmanuel. He has looked over the walls of Jerusalem and he has seen the defeated Assyrian troops, their corpses scattered across the valley, and he credits Emmanuel. See, I believe that long before Jesus was born in Bethlehem, he had already been to battle, that it was the pre-incarnate Jesus, the eternal Son of God, who came as the messenger of the Lord, the angel who delivered Jerusalem that night from the Assyrians. And this is why I pointed out, if the Assyrian army was no match for our Lord Jesus, then neither are the troubles that plague you. Selah. Pause and think this over, please. Is God your refuge? Have you turned the control of your life over to Jesus? Hey, do you believe he is the ruler over every situation? And if you're a child of God in a tight spot, if troubled waters are roaring over your life, then recall that God is with you in the midst of your struggle. Look inward, friend. Drink deeply. Never forget that there is a river of living water flowing beneath the surface of your life. When the waters roar, be still and know that God is our refuge, God is our river, and God is the ruler. In Jesus' name, amen.
1: 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We're looking at a variety of psalms written by different authors. Just like those many voices, you're listening to a variety of teachers in this series as they bring the truth of God's Word. Our series, Greatest Hits, gives you an idea of some of the psalms written. What was their purpose? What were they communicating? Do they relate to today? The answer to all of these questions is answered each time we open the book of Psalms, finding that people were seeking God and finding Him in the valleys and also on the mountaintops. This is how it is for us today, too. We can run to God in the hardest of heartaches. We can also see His beauty and glory in a sunset, or when we're just filled to the brim with overwhelming gratitude. Psalms are an honest pursuit of our Creator, asking for answers, interaction, and expressing delight and comfort, knowing He's there. We trust this is your response today. 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
1: 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That blows my mind every time.
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0: 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Now, this is a series about who Jesus really is, not the Jesus of popular opinion, but the Jesus of the Bible, God himself who stepped into our world. The Gospel of John tells us that Jesus Christ took on human flesh and walked amongst us as a man. So that brings up the question a lot of us have asked and wondered, why did Jesus have to become a man? You see, the greatest miracle of all is that God would leave heaven and clothe himself in human skin. He got tired, he got hungry, his feet got dirty, just like you and me. He came down to where we live so we'd know he understands exactly how we feel. So today, Pastor Jack teaches us that Jesus came to us to reveal the very nature of God. When we look at how Jesus loved, taught, and forgave, we're seeing the Father himself stepping into human life in a real and personal way. Now with his message called Christ, the Word Made Flesh. Here's pastor and Bible teacher, Jack Hibbs.
1: Dive into what is part 3 now of our study entitled Christ, the Word Made Flesh. We are doing a series on the life and times of Jesus Christ, and we come now to our third consideration, and that is Christ, the Word Made Flesh. This is what the Bible declares concerning Jesus. It says in John chapter 1, verse 1, in the beginning was the Word, and the Word was with God, and the Word was God. He was in the beginning with God, and all things were made through him, and without him, nothing was made that was made. Verse 14, same chapter, verse 14 says, and the Word became flesh and dwelt among us, and we beheld his glory, the glory as of the only begotten of the Father, full of grace and truth. I'd like you to mark that in your Bible there in verse 14, full of grace and truth. That's what we're going to be looking at this morning, in that we are considering today Christ, the Word made flesh. We have been going, and we shall continue to go throughout this series, to the theme verse of what we're studying. That is Colossians chapter 2, verse 9. And all of our 16 weeks together, Colossians chapter 2, verse 9 really brings everything together. And look at it there with me. Colossians 2, 9 says, for in Christ all the fullness, the effulgence, the presence of the Godhead dwells in bodily form. And we're going to see exactly what that means by the time we come to the end of this series. It's so very, very important to us. But we want to take in a couple considerations today. In fact, more than a couple. We'll look at 7 of them. So get your pen ready as we're going to be taking notes on 7 very important points regarding Christ and that he's been made available to us in the flesh. We want to ask the question, like any good 5-year-old, why? Why? Not a question to be an antagonist, not a question to unreasonably argue, but a question to ask because we want to know. Why did Jesus have to become a man? You ought to be able to answer that question of anyone who asks you why. If someone should ask you, why should I believe in Jesus Christ? You should be able to give them an answer. Now, don't show me your hands. It's not important that you show me your hands. But how many of you are really Christians this morning? If you were really a Christian this morning that's been in the family of God longer than a month, you should be able to tell people why Jesus came and how he came. The reason why he came is because he has come to deliver a world from sin. How he came is by being draped in human flesh. And so we look this morning to the study, Christ, the Word made flesh, because it is so very, very central to the doctrine in which God is teaching us in the Bible. In our previous studies, we saw Christ in eternity. And that whole study was focused around the fact that Christ is preexistent, that Jesus never had a beginning. Don't you dare think for a moment that his life began in that Bethlehem manger. Oh no, the Bible says that he has always existed. In fact, the Bible says

0: says that all of the created universe, the physical realm, and the spiritual realm that exists, angels and the like, have been created by Jesus Christ himself. Colossians chapter 1 tells us this. Not only did Christ exist from all eternity, but we saw in our last study last week that Christ had a first coming. Yes, he was born in Bethlehem. Yes, he was laid in that manger that we looked at last week. But the real gist is that Christ came during that last final week of his life, his true coming. That is, the nation was held responsible to identify the coming of Messiah. The Old Testament prophets had forewarned them. Nehemiah had warned them. Jeremiah had warned them. Isaiah and Daniel had warned them of how to acknowledge and recognize the Messiah. And Jesus came on a prescribed day, a very specific day, given in the prophet Daniel. And Jesus held that nation to know, listen, the day of his visitation, the arrival to Israel, to the city of Jerusalem, and as we focus our microscope even further, to the Temple Mount itself. That was the first coming of Christ, technically in the theological sense, during that last week of his life, his first coming. The second coming is very much like the first. The second coming, though it's futuristic, has to deal with the nation Israel. It has to do with the city of Jerusalem. It has to do, as we focus in our microscope, on the Temple Mount specifically. During both of those occasions, it will have been said, when they're all culminated, that it was a public affair. Both believers and non-believers alike saw Jesus, or will see Jesus, in the second coming. The Bible says that when he comes in the second coming, every eye on the earth will see him. And by the way, the people who don't know him, the Bible says that they will mourn because of the wrath of the Lamb of God coming from heaven. Not to be mistaken between the second coming and the rapture of the church. Something totally different. One is public, the other one is clandestine or secretive, quiet. One is every eye will see him, one will be the believers are the only ones who see his appearing, not his coming. One is physically or bodily to the earth, the other one is just to our atmosphere, where he descends out of the stratosphere, comes into the atmosphere, receives the body of Christ in 1 Thessalonians chapter 4. Very, very important. One is Gentile in context. The other is Jewish in context. The rapture of the church, altogether different. The first coming, the second coming, specifically dealing with the nation of Israel. We looked at that last time, and that in the coming of Christ and his first coming, we dealt with the doctrine of the incarnation of Christ, that is God. Listen, this, I love saying this because it's so radical. That God draped himself in human skin. You know, that's the greatest miracle of all, that God would leave heaven and clothe himself with human frailty. That blows my mind every time. Jesus came into the world as a baby. He was 100% man, the Bible teaches us, but 100% God. When Christ took on the form of a man, it was once and for all, people. We don't realize that. We don't often appreciate that Jesus, right now, at this hour, shortly after the hour of 10 o'clock, right now this morning, Jesus is the God-man seated in heaven. He will forever be the God-man. Before Jesus was born in Bethlehem, he was God, of course. But he did not wear human skin. And we'll see this morning how he valued you and I so much that he considered the drawback, the debt or detriment of taking upon a human body. And he weighed that out and he said, I love them and I'm going to go die for them anyway. And it's a wonderful thing to realize that right now in heaven, there is Jesus Christ, the mediator between man and God, who the Bible says is praying for you and I. Don't you know that? The Bible says he's praying for us. That seems kind of strange, doesn't it? But he's praying for us. He is praying. And who is he praying to? The Bible teaches us the Father. Do you think him and the Father have anything together? Little cahoots, a little bit? About a fellowship, about maybe a treaty? When Jesus prays for you or me, do you think the Father's going to say, I'm not listening? Oh, no, we have our Jesus praying for us. And we're going to see how important that is as he is our high priest as we look at our study today. The first thing we're going to look at this morning, very important, consider it with me, is this. We're going to look at Our first point out of the seven, by his humanity, Jesus has revealed God to man or to mankind. By his humanity, Jesus had to come as a human or else we would never have been able to identify with God. Not only that, but he sends us the message that Jesus coming in the likeness of human form associates with us. He is telling us by his coming that he knows how we feel. He knows what we're going through. He knows what it's like to traffic around this globe. And so the first thing that we see this morning is that he has revealed God's nature to us. This is a wonderful thing. It's so important that you and I understand God's nature. And when I say nature, it's meant to be this. His very actions, his activity, God's way. You can be a brand new Christian and not understand all the Bible, or even much of the Bible. You may not be able even to memorize a verse yet, but it's so critically important that you read the Bible and understand God's nature. Example, you can know very little of the Bible, but yet if somebody comes up to you and says, oh, you know what? God told me that I should, and they articulate some rude or stupid thing. You could quickly say, you know what? There's something wrong with what you just said. That just doesn't ring true to me. I'm a Christian, and I just don't think God is that way. That is the Holy Spirit speaking to you regarding the nature of God. We would never have known the nature of God unless Jesus Christ would have come to earth. We would have looked to the Old Testament, and with that, we would have glimpses of God's personality and will and nature, but we would never have understood it much without Jesus coming. And the world today, by the way, is a little bit more acquainted, even the non-believing world, who might know something intellectually about Jesus. They know something about the nature of God, though not what you know. Jesus Christ has revealed or unveiled to us the nature of God. John chapter 1, verse 18 says, now, no one has seen God at any time. The only begotten of the Father, the begotten Son, who is in the bosom of the Father, he has revealed him or declared him to us. Now listen to this. In John chapter 1, verse 18, the Bible uses there the word begotten Son, and it capitalizes the word Son. You can see that in your scripture. Son, S-O-N. Well, what's really fun about that verse is that the King James translators back in 1610 didn't know quite what to do with it. Because the word there is not son, like you would say to your son. The word in the original Greek language is this. And those of you who have an NASB, a New American Standard Bible, you have it translated in the exact Greek as it appears in the Greek. And it's this. Listen, John 1:18. No man has seen God at any time. The only begotten God who is in the bosom of the Father, he has explained him. That's right. The translators put in capital S-O-N, no, telling us this, by capital S, being the Son of God, that he is in fact God, deity. But the NASB Bible puts in God because the word is theos that appears there in Scripture. That's a powerful argument. If anybody comes to you and says, well, you know, the Bible nowhere says that Jesus is God. Well, it certainly does in a lot of places. But in John chapter 1, verse 18, the word Son, theos, is God himself. That God himself has come declaring or explaining the very nature of God.
1: 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And now, let's get back to today's message. Once again, here's Pastor Jack.
0: In Matthew chapter 1, verse 23, the Bible says to us, behold, the virgin will be with child, and she shall bear a son, Theos. And they shall call his name Emmanuel, which is a name attributed to God only. Emmanuel. Notice the spelling, I-M-M-A-N-U-E-L. In Hebrew, you read right to left. That's God who is among us. You read it, E-L, God. That's his name. L-E-L, God, Emmanuel, God among us, or God with us. It's a title of Jesus Christ, both out of the Old and New Testament alike. John chapter 14, verse 6 through 8, Jesus said to us, I am the way, the truth, and the life, and no one comes to the Father but through me. If you had known me, you would have known my Father also. And from now on, you know him and have seen him. And we'll explain that in a second. Philip said to him, Lord, show us the Father, and it will be sufficient for us. And Jesus said to Philip, have I been so long with you, and yet you say you do not know? He says, he who has seen me has seen the Father. Now, what does Jesus mean by that? If you looked at Jesus, and wouldn't it have been great to look at him? Wouldn't it be great? Haven't you? You and I have been guilty of this, haven't we? Haven't we once or many times said, if I could just see Jesus, or I would have done anything to live back then? It's just a common thing. It's natural. What would we have experienced? Well, what if we would have touched him? What did he feel like? What do you think? Did he feel like a normal human? Oh, yeah. He was such a normal human that many people didn't recognize him. He had a certain body aroma, as every individual has. He had certain looks. He had certain personality type things. Maybe he had a kind of an awkward or funny giggle at times. Maybe when he laughed, it was loud. We don't know. But he was so human. See, we begin to portray Jesus in our mind that he's somehow a superhuman. No, he was the God-man. He was 100% God, and he's 100% man. But listen, he was totally God and totally man. And we're focusing on the fact this morning of his manhood or his humanity. Jesus did not walk 6 inches above the ground. Jesus' feet got dirty. Jesus got sweaty. He got tired. Jesus often was hungry. Jesus said, I don't own a home. I live just out in the open. I have no place to put my stuff, my head even at night. I use a rock to sleep on, you know. He would wake up like you and I wake up, and maybe there's a little crick in his neck or his elbow had been bruised when he bumped into the stall or to a cart or whatever. We have so either caused him to be so far from our touch and that we've exalted him, and that's good, but we have failed often to bring him down and to associate with him. And that's the reason why God came in Jesus Christ, to reveal God's nature to us. And so when Philip said, show us the Father, what Jesus was saying is, the Father is not 5'11 or 6 feet or 6'2. That's not what he's saying. It doesn't mean that the Father has long hair or a beard. What he is saying is, have I not been so long with you and you still ask me to show you the Father? He who has seen me has seen the Father. Philip, the things I say, the Father says. The things I do, it's what the Father does. The decisions I come to, Philip, the way I handle a situation. Example, John chapter 8. You've heard this before. The woman caught in the very act of adultery. They drag this woman to Jesus. And they say, Moses says to kill her. But what do you say? And I love what it says there in John. It says, Jesus stooped down and began to write in the dirt. They're surrounding Jesus. There's this woman caught in the very act of fornication and sexual intercourse. They grab her from her mate and drag her down the street to Jesus. She's probably wrapped in a sheet at best. And they stand in there. They're all dressed in robes. What an intimidating moment. Can you imagine? They're all standing there in their religious, pride-puffed faces saying, Moses says she should die. What do you say? And this, the Bible says, they were trying to trick him, to catch him in his words, which leads us to believe it was a plot. They set this up. They probably hired the man to entice this woman so that they could catch her. And so Jesus just quietly, and this is how the Father is. Jesus stooped down and began to write in the dust. And it says that from the oldest down to the youngest of the scribes and Pharisees, they went away. The oldest guy peeled off first. You know why, don't you? The longer you live, the more sins you rack up in your life. Jesus looks at this one guy and says, Fred, and he writes his sins in the dirt. Can you imagine? And it says that they, being convicted, turned away, the oldest first, then to the youngest. And the youngest, that's interesting. People who are steeped in religion and religiosity without having a personal relationship with Jesus and they're young about it, they get puffed up. Can you imagine that last guy standing there? He's not going to get anything on me. And Jesus writes there in the dirt his name and his pride and his lustful thoughts and his anger, his temper. And it says the man went away. And then Jesus says, woman, where are your accusers? And she says, Lord, I guess I don't have any. And he says, you're right, neither do I condemn you. Go now and live no longer in this sinful practice. That's the Father. That's exactly, Jesus spoke exactly what the Father would speak to us today if that situation was present. Would to God that we as Christians would exercise such grace and truth, huh? Seems like churches in these days either are so liberal and so lenient and so vacant from the Word of God that they go one way, or they get so legalistic and bound up that they're vacant from the Word of God in another way and stone the very people that come to them. Jesus says, neither do I condemn you. The very nature of God. When Jesus walked and spoke and taught, the very essence of God was being shown to the world. That's why he said, I'm the Son of God. And we looked at this before. It's a position in that culture, as you know, that's equal to, not less than. A very important thing that we need to consider also revealing God's nature is this, that Jesus Christ has come and revealed God to man by revealing God's doctrine. By revealing to us the doctrine of God, that is the word doctrine for teaching, the teachings of God. The Bible says in Matthew chapter 5 that Jesus there sat down and taught the people. And they were all astonished because he taught them as one having authority. In other words, when he taught, he spoke knowing what he was talking about. And they said, man, he teaches. He teaches and he taught. The word in the Greek to be a teacher or teaching them is a word to impart knowledge, information, instruction. And when it says that he taught them, it's the word in the Greek didasko. It means that he gave them the information and then acted it out with them. Many of you are involved in the construction world and field, and you have journeymen and you have apprentice. And the journeyman imparts to the apprentice. This is exactly the teaching style that Jesus was involved in. He would speak to them as a journeyman, but as that journeyman is, he would turn to the apprentice, that's us and the disciples, and he would begin now to teach us hands-on what we were taught by verbiage. Are you with me? It's a great way to learn. It's the only way to learn. One of the great setbacks is going to a Bible college or to a seminary, getting all kinds of head knowledge without any practical experience or to go through a practicum. They miss it. And then all of a sudden they have their degree and they're launched out in the world and they don't know how to even do a church. They don't know how to conduct prayer meetings or a service. But they've got all the head knowledge about the theological Tweedledees to the Tweedledums. But they can't do practical ministry, which is where God is. He's in the practical ministry. And Jesus has revealed to us God's doctrine. When Jesus opened his mouth, he spoke what the Father gave him. He did what the Father wanted him to do. That ought to encourage you.
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